jumping.

Stone face, glowing eyes, torn tongue, loose teeth, folded down. How's the head feeling in that loose chief? Skinny frame flailing in a fit of drug induced grief. Creaking jaws, working through a slab of semi chewed beef. Body out the back, drowning in his deep mud. Buoyant brain bobbing through the city while the streets flood. Bulging at the black mass, belly full of sheep's

never seems full of butter. Mouth full of blood and bricks, pockets full of loose teeth, gums and fluorescent pink, slurred and confused speech. They buy disguises from these back alley boutiques to sharpen that leather skin, smile and kiss a few cheeks. Moth bitten hologram, fleet and apparition. 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I stood there as the sum of every single bad decision. I won't stitch myself together for your function and submission. Yeah, lay yourself full of butter now. Pressure from off me your heart now. Let it all fall apart now. Snip the seams, fall apart now. Freshly caught, killer whale, climb between these loose teeth. Sculpted out of marble, wearing nothing but a spruce leaf. Cold naked truth means classic 90s horror. With a full cast of rabid slaves to the mighty dollar. Stay the off back, you little creeps ain't getting nothing. These screaming kids were pulling at your polyester stuffing. There are no guardian angels, there will be no second coming. All your gods just look repentant in the rags you dress them up. Yeah, lay yourself full of bile. Pressure went off me your heart now. Let it all fall apart now. Snip the seams, fall apart now.

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0: at 3. 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
1: Hello, Hilltop. My name is Nick Kennedy, and this is the KTQA concert calendar for September 14th through the 27th, 2026. Sorry, no jokey shit today. I gotta get serious. But before I continue, here is an explicit disclaimer. The following statement is mine and mine alone and is not representative of KTQA, its volunteers, its management, or anyone else affiliated with the station. Sorry for that, but, you know, at a time when the federal government is run by literal fascists and seems hell-bent on quashing dissent, you gotta take precautions when dealing with over-the-air broadcasts because, you know, federal regulations and whatnot. Anyway, no more stalling, let's cut the music. Here's my statement. As many of you listening are aware, there is a political action committee called Let's Go Washington, led by some stupid worker from Kirkland named Brian Haywood. If you want a clear picture of Brian, imagine if Tim Iman was about 1,000 times richer, had even worse hair, dressed like a villain in an 80s action movie about cocaine smugglers, and thought it wise to use our LGBT friends and neighbors as political footballs. Yeah, the dude's a loathsome prick. He also openly flouts state and federal campaign finance laws, but I'm not here to talk about any of that. As some of you may now be aware, there are quite a few local businesses here in Tacoma who have been caught giving significant sums of money to Brian and Let's Go Washington. One of those businesses, or I guess in this case, a business consortium, is the X Group, owned by the Sitko brothers. I will talk about them later. Since 2022, Let's Go Washington has spearheaded several initiatives, usually on the side of defunding public services and reducing restrictions on the state's biggest polluters. This year, Let's Go Washington is backing three initiatives. The first is an initiative to further restrict the ability of public schools to deliver medically accurate sexual health information to high school students. That's not a good initiative. The second initiative is to repeal the recently passed income tax on households who take more than $1 million a year. Note how I said take and not earn. That also is not a good initiative. And now, the stinkiest turd in this particular toilet, an initiative to require school and voluntary nonprofit athletic organizations to prohibit participation of trans kids in athletic competition, making them subject to physical examination against their or their parents' wishes. I needn't tell you, dear listener, why that last one is so fucking disgusting. Not only is Let's Go Washington using trans kids as a political football, but they're advocating for the forced violation of children. That is not hyperbole. That is not fear-mongering. That's literally what this so-called sex verification requirements for female school sports initiative calls for. If you don't believe me, go read the bill yourself. And let me make this explicitly clear. Trans men are men. Trans women are women. Non-binary people are valid and they exist, and everyone has the right to live their lives as their true selves. This is the way it has always been, government or popular opinion be damned. Now, I mentioned the Sitko brothers and the X Group a little while ago. You may be familiar with some of the restaurants owned or partly owned by the Sitko brothers, including a fancy steakhouse, a brew pub built out of an old fire station, and the city's most iconic red and white burger place. Sadly, the Sitkos are also half owners of a music venue that I used to feature on almost every single one of my concert calendars. It came to light recently that the Sitko brothers donated a pretty large amount of money to Let's Go Washington. In a quote-unquote clarifying statement made by the Sitko brothers a couple weeks ago, they stated that the only, underlined, reason that they donated was to repeal the millionaire's tax. Sorry, Sitkos, it doesn't work that way. Y'all felt so strongly about rich people getting richer that you were willing to bulldoze trans kids in the process. That either shows gross negligence, ignorance, indifference, or dishonest malice with a thin veneer of fake politeness. And for the record, tax the fuck out of the rich. Washington has one of the most regressive tax structures in the entire country, and chuckleheads like Brian Haywood, funded by folks like the Sitkos, are actively trying to make it worse. You want my money? You want my patronage? Be better neighbors. Now, let's reset and talk about who's playing in Tacoma over the next couple weeks, shall we? I mean, that is the whole point of this segment. All right, deep breath. Whew. All right, on Tuesday the 15th at the airport, an EDM show with DJ Neros, Omrvuls, sorry if I mispronounced that, my friend, and Eska. The beat drops at 8, and that one is 21 and over. Also on Tuesday the 15th, at Real Art, Divorced Horses, Puppies and a Demon, Prickly Paranoia, and Tendixes. Doors at 6:30, show at 7, and that one's all ages. No one will be turned away for lack of funds. On Wednesday the 16th at the airport, R.A. the Rugged Man, Triple Nickel and Blondstree. Doors at 7, show at 8, that is 21 and over. On Thursday the 17th at the Spanish Ballroom, halfway to St. Paddy's Day celebration with Occam's Razor and Raising Slain. Doors at 7, show at 8, that is all ages. On Friday the 18th at Jazz Bones, Alec Jordan, Dominic Flynn, and Ian Hubble. Doors at 7, show at 8, that is 21 and over. At Real Art, Cassie, Kapala, Foxborough, and Katica. Doors at 6:30, show at 7, that one is all ages. At the Spanish Ballroom, and I quote, Limberlost with Josh Kane and Wyatt Olney and The Wreckage. I don't know if that's one supergroup, a band, two solo acts, and another band. A band, a duo, and another band? Or a band, a solo act, and another band? I'm literally just reading it as it was written. Anyway, doors open at 6:30, music starts at 7:30, and that's all ages. On Saturday the 19th at the airport, Fortunate Youth with four-piece band and Stay Grounded, doors at 7, show at 8, that's 21 and over. At Real Art, there are two shows at Real Art on Saturday, September 19th. The early show, Daniel Higgs, Ben Starflower, Mini Golf Water Feature, doors at 2:30, show at 3, and that is all ages. And the late show, Castration, The Night We Died, Cult of Suffering, Ghost of the Pacific, and Altera. Doors at 6:30, show at 7, that one is all ages. On Sunday the 20th at Jazz Bones, Dane Vance Creek, Stellar Jays, and Aaron Saliba. Doors at 5, show at 6, that is 21 and over. At the Spanish Ballroom, Parker London, Haunted Crystals, June Lilies, and Ella Ray. Doors at 5, show at 6, that is all ages. On Tuesday the 22nd at the airport, another EDM show with Grunden, Lane Switch, Silencio, Widgem, Zauer, and Typer. Beat drops at 8, and that is 21 and over. On Thursday the 24th at the Spanish Ballroom, the Sean GM Band, Karen Miller, and Evan Purcell. Doors at 6, show at 7, that is all ages. On Friday the 25th at Real Art, Summoner Circle, IATT, Grave Witch, and Gathering. 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On Saturday the 26th at Real Art, No Leaders Please, Last Spring, Absence of, Stars Pain the Sky, Notches on My Pistol, and Crowded Life. Doors at 6, show at 6:30. That one is all ages. At the Spanish Ballroom, the Stout Pounders with That Irish Guy. Doors at 6, show at 7. That one is all ages. On Sunday the 27th at the New Frontier, Deerheart, Goldwing, and Riviera. Doors at 7, show at 8. That is 21 and over. At Real Art, Third on Pike, Scribbles, Big Machines, and Discernment. Doors at 6, show at 6:30, that is all ages. And finally, at the Spanish Ballroom, Lucky Star, Pilot Seat, Blip, and Laminates. Doors at 6, show at 7, and that one is all ages. And that's all I got for you right now. If you got a show you want me to know about, or if you want to let me know of some other venue donating to the state's most problematic pack, Feel free to email me at nick@ktqa.org. 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

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This is DJ Gandhi Jones, and welcome to the Big Kids edition of Chess Pizza. This hour, we're going to be playing adult versions of TV shows for kids and cartoons and even video games later on. So sit tight and enjoy the ride.

0: beds all over the bathroom in here. 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
1: Just a minute.

Well, hello, Diva. Welcome to the show. We've been expecting you, especially since you're my co-host and everything. So, how are we enjoying this kids music for adults? We got some Akufen in the background here with chocolate, strawberry, peach, vanilla, banana, pistachio, peppermint, lemon, orange, butterscotch, ice cream cold. That was from 2012's Battlestar Galactic Clown EP. And before Akufen, you heard Morgan's Orange, a local cat I know from Vegas and Seattle and New York. That's Ron Benway singing C is for Cookie from his 1995 album Morgan's Orange is Rotten. Before him, you heard Ernie and Rubber Ducky with a Rubber Ducky song coming out of Sesame Street, the Sesame Street Fever album from 1977. Before that, Leroy Holmes gave you Mana Mana from 1970. That was the Bottoms Up Ultra Lounge Volume 18 compilation. And before that, the Violent Femmes was the one that gave you Eep Op Ork Aa means I Love You from the Jetsons. That's from 1995 Saturday Morning Cartoons Greatest Hits. And before them, Naked City. Naked City features John Zorn on saxophone. The song was Batman from the Naked City album from 1989. And Face to Face was the first full song with I'm Popeye the Sailor Man, also from 1995's Saturday Morning Cartoons Greatest Hits. You've got a tune to Chess Pizza for Big Kids featuring Gandhi Jones on the D and the J. Next up, you have some Idiot Flesh coming up. The song is People in Your Neighborhood. It's from the 1997 album 31 Bands Trash 31 Songs to Find the Way to Sesame Street. It's a whole compilation full of twisted Sesame Street songs. Here we go.

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1: everybody, this is it. Here we are at the recording studio. Well, I sure hope Miss Piggy can find us.
2: She always does.
1: Well, listen, everybody, I'll just ask the receptionist where we're supposed to go.
3: Good.
1: Excuse me, ma'am.
4: Pardon me, but the livestock entrance is around back.
1: Oh, no. See, we're the Muppets.
4: Muppets.
1: Let's see.
4: Mopeds? Muffins? Oh, here it is. Muppets. Mm-hmm. Yeah. You must be Kermit.
1: The frog. Mm-hmm.
4: A talking frog, huh? What's next? A singing pig?
1: Yeah, well, Miss Piggy's running a little late.
4: Listen, I'd love to chat about your personal problems. Believe you me.
1: Well, could you just tell us how to get to our studio?
4: You go just down this hall. Take two lefts. A right and a left. And when you can't go any further, turn around and you're there.
1: Oh, okay. Right and left. Didn't you guys get that?
5: No.
3: No idea.
1: Well, look, just follow me. We'll find it. Well,
5: listen, I think it's down here.
1: Guys, why don't you come with me?
5: Froggy, that's
1: don't
5: the bathroom.
1: Go,
5: don't go in there.
6: That was the bathroom.
7: Bye-bye, lady.
4: Oh, Mr. Frog, excuse me. I believe there's a swine on the line for you.
1: Oh, for me?
4: You can use the green courtesy phone.
1: Thanks. Hello?
8: Kermit?
1: Piggy?
8: Kermit, I think we need to talk about our relationship.
1: Oh, Piggy, not now. I don't really
8: Kermit?
1: feel...
8: Hmm?

0: listening, Piggy.
1: I can't get any rest.
0: I'm sorry,
1: you know,
0: Piggy.
1: Why?
0: Why?
1: People say I'm obsessed.
0: Well, now that you mention it,

0: Piggy, listen.
1: Like no one else. I mean, I'm only a pig.
0: And I'm only a frog, and you're driving me crazy.
1: I drive you crazy.
0: Well, sometimes a little.
1: But
0: no, Piggy, what I mean is,
1: Piggy,
0: don't hang up, Piggy.
1: I'll tell you about crazy.

I was younger, I was into video games, trying to whatever, it didn't matter the name. Thousands of my dollars have been poured into all types of games, trying to get the high score. But now I think I

Okay, Squirts, let's see if DJ Gani Jones can slip in one more break before Diva starts meowing at me again. You're listening to Side Viewer in the background. It's Tetris from the Nintendo Remixes of 2016. Before this, DJ Jazzy Jeff and the Fresh Prince from their He's the DJ, I'm the Rapper legendary album from 1988. The song is Human Video Game. Before that, Jeannot Kogel, Christian Maurer, and Peter Schnurr gave you Mario Brothers from the 2009 album From Seconds to Hours. And before that, the Muppets, namely Kermit the Frog and Miss Piggy, gave you She Drives Me Crazy, originally by Fine Young Cannibals. That's from Kermit Unpigged from 1994. Before that, Musical Youth gave you the classic Pass the Dutchie from 1982's Dance Hall 101. And we started the set off with Idiot Flesh, People in Your Neighborhood from 1997. And this is it, Chess Pizza. Big Kids is almost done. We got one more song for you by Vomitron. They're going to do the whole Double Dragon music from 2011. The album is No NES for the Wicked. And we'll send you off with that. Here comes Diva. And there she goes. Good night, everyone.

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3: Read us.

Hey, this is the Mule talking here. How would you like to be indoctrinated at a school where you get to compete at the Charlie Kirk Memorial Track and Field? Well, wouldn't you be proud? You know, maybe there's an alternative. After all, there's no shortage of people who were martyred for their efforts at social justice. Chico Mendez, MLK, JFK, Che, Rene Good, Alex Preti. Oh, those last two by ICE agents whose division chief was a pastor at a Christchurch plant in St. Paul, Minnesota. Anyway, depending on what happens November 3rd, Moscow is going to be dedicating a future refurbished high school just blocks away from the Christian terrorist indoctrination station. Might want to give it a fitting name as a prophylactic against injustice. Just an idea. Anyway, this is a music show, and I'm thinking about what happens at schools, or what happens when schools and education are called indoctrination. It's Fortress Social Club.

0: telling me you're a bully now? Big mistake. Now I'm gonna cut you. Cause my family's rich.
1: There you are, Morty. Listen to me. I got an errand to run in a whole different dimension. I need an extra pair of hands.

0: This is Norton Scooter asking you to join me, Norton Scooter, for a special fundraising edition of Norton Scooter Presents, a Norton Scooter production. Our guest this evening is a very influential figure in American media and someone who has been a real inspiration to me, Satan, the Prince of Darkness, live from our studio in Houston.
1: Thank you, Norton.
2: We appreciate you stopping by during fundraising.
1: Anything I can do to help?
2: Well, I think our listeners could help by calling in right now and pledging their support.
1: That's right. It's good for your soul.
2: Well, Mr. D, perhaps you could tell our listeners a little bit about how the public band is being taken over by a religious broadcaster.
1: They work for me.
2: Yeah, well, I figured. Well, hold on. Let me get the door.
3: Excuse me.
2: What are you doing in here, kid?
3: We're running some cable.
2: Hey, look, beat it, kid. We're doing a radio show
3: here. Can you hold this for me for a minute?
2: Whoa, it's pretty big cable here.
1: I'll throw some water on him. That'll cool him down.
4: Oh my God, they've killed Norton.
1: God had nothing to do with it.
3: You're welcome.
1: Hey, you're pretty good with high voltage, kid.
3: It's not really the bullets. It's the amps. What is this? Halloween? Who are you supposed to be?
1: I am Satan, Lucifer, Lord of the Underworld, Prince of Darkness. I am evil. I am...
3: And cheap red polyester? Give me a break.
1: I am...
3: You're not the devil.
1: You dare to doubt me, you scrawny mortal?
3: Look, this goatee is fake.
1: Hey, ow!
3: And so is a stupid tail!
1: Let go of that! Ow!
3: You're no Lucifer. You're a hoax.
1: Hey, take it easy, kid. I'm one of Satan's helpers.
3: These horns are just screwed in your head.
1: Hey, that hurts! Ow!
3: Who are you kidding? Plastic hook!
1: Ow! Why,
3: you don't scare me. Hey, let me go. It's
5: creepy,
3: Daddy.
5: Hey, what's going on in there?
3: He's not playing fair, Dad.
5: Hey, let go of her, you big red pervert.
1: Hey, man, give me a break. Hey, this kid was...
5: Duck down, Caitlin.
1: No, look.
3: Get him, Daddy.
6: Hey, what is that thing?
3: I have no idea. Let me see that thing, Daddy.
6: Here you go. It's a six left.
5: Hey, you better be careful. He's still breathing.
3: Not anymore.
6: I love

0: What's the matter?
1: I think maybe you're might be having an acid flashback.
2: And I get locked up again, and I come out, and then 69 is going, dong, dong, dong, dong, dong, dong, dong, dong, singing, wow, man.

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Are you finding this humorous? I'm not in the office. I have the power to send you home by Christmas, but it's not on Transworld Airlines.

0: the common property for providing morality, surety, security, and not hurt the state? Say what?
1: What?
0: Take your stand.
2: You were in school, weren't you? And with your friend Porgy?
3: No!
2: Last night!
3: Oh, you mean commie martyrs!
2: Communist Markers High School, exactly!
3: Porgy has to find out where they were hiding more science!

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But those thou dost think us.

0: Which one's got a Vulcan you could do Shakespeare from?
1: Oh, not now, Mudhead. They need me at the last meeting of the Philatelist Club.
0: I didn't know you masturbated.
1: Aw, creepies, Mudhead. Where's your school spirit?
2: That's in the rumble seat. Want to snort?

0: And you won't succeed because despite all your efforts, we Idahoans are smart. We are educated, and we can't be fooled into believing that something exists when the opposite is true. All across the state, there are young people like me who will vote in the Republican primary for the first time in 2022. And we are watching, and we see your attempts to silence us. We see your attempts to defund our public schools. We see the propaganda the Freedom Foundation has put out to discredit educators and advocate for what they call school choice.
1: Cynical about the state of Palestine, the state of Israel.
2: Cynical about the Bush administration.
3: Rather cynical about media events.
4: Cynical about the market forces. Cynical about ads.
5: Cynical about the national government.
6: Cynical about a congressman.
7: Cynical about a senator's.
8: I'm cynical about society.
9: Cynical about communism.
1: Cynical about the state of Palestine, the state of Israel.
2: Cynical about the Bush administration.
3: Rather cynical about media events.
4: Cynical about the market forces. Cynical about ads.
5: Cynical about the national government.
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0: He took off. 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And I went up out.
1: Mars. I said, you know what? I'm going to figure out some way to be who I have been with.

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1: Another smorgasbord of music.

0: group of Nazis wanted to were harassed by helicopters. 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And 91 harassment by the helicopter. They came almost about 5 or 10 feet above our car, trying to speed away from the area.
1: Get the hell out of here!

0: Brooklyn, GUB's orgy, it looks like a wasteland. There's nothing left but the flagpole.
1: I don't know what to say, Manhattan.
2: Hi, Manhattan.
0: Hi, Bottles.
2: I know who did this. It was those boys at Tom and his Martin High School. That's
1: it. Oh, come on, Bottles. We don't know who did it yet.
2: That's a very good idea.

0: Good morning, a fellow scientist.
1: Nah, I'm just a detective. In here breaking your toys.
0: Ah, it's good to see you.
1: I got a terabyte of data on the computer for you. I didn't want to compile it. I don't know how that thing works.
0: Yes, this all looks nominal.
1: Good enough for me. Nobody reads it. It's slow.
0: Have you been able to get the beverage machine to work?
1: Well, no. Well, that's an adrenochrome dispenser. You got to get a card for it. Nobody can carry that much change around. Pricey, but it's worth it.
0: Aren't you a bit worried about that exponential cascade scenario?
1: That's this whole Q propaganda. It's a little habit-forming, though, but instead of taking years off your life, it adds more on. That's even more effective.
0: Are you 100% sure that's correct?
1: I've been drinking it for 80 years. I feel fine.
0: You can't be serious.
1: Yeah, let me get back to you. That's my trainee calling.
0: All right.
1: Murphy. Well, we tapped 30,000 phone calls in Hollywood. All the department heads, every studio, every gossip columnist, the local cops, and the FBI office in Los Angeles. And the libraries. Ran them all through the AI, and there's no chatter suggesting any kind of conspiracy. This is going to be one of those rare lone wolf crimes. It's actually a lone wolf crime. It's not a cover-up. Since we don't recognize hordes of demons or any wagers between devils and omnipotent eternal beings, they're not real enough to be a conspirator. You gotta be a human or something, you know, close. You see, there was a moment where Mr. Smith having an actual psychotic episode. And that moment was when Mr. Smith realized his attempted pugilistic outburst of uncontrolled manliness, the roundhouse open hand sucker punch, was an epic fail seen all over the world. Now, I admit that the Illuminati have a somewhat morbid fascination with epic ass kickings. We have attended, recorded, ranked, and even moderated centuries of epic ass whoopings. But this one, with centuries of bloody fisticuffs, stands out as the most humiliating and decisive ass stomping ever delivered by a combatant who never threw a punch. C-Rock, respect. Will, you should rethink your future in the Hollywood protection racket you're working out with God. You seem underqualified, and maybe the voice you're hearing isn't really God. I mean, judging from the specificity of the instructions and you're giving, he's usually more of a big picture guy, you know, broad strokes. You might want to see a doctor about voices in your head. It's a common disorder. Nothing to be ashamed of. Get help. Now, I hate to sound like some fart-fighting old limp dick, but you know what really twists my sack? When Smith started screaming all the goddamn curse words, look up for family. Jesus, he's off the charge from the cracker.
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0: Supreme Court had more science. Those eyes. 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It's one of them. It's coming up. I'll carry the ball.
1: Shoes for industry, compadre.
2: Yeah, sure. Hey, you guys hauled in?
1: Oh, gosh, no. The means of production are held by all the people.
3: That's right.
2: No, man. You know, got any uppers?
1: Uppers? No, there are no classes in our society.
4: Or in our high school.
3: You're quiet, stupid.
2: Come on, baby. Can you tell me? You got any pots?
1: Oh, not yet. But soon, heavy industry will make it possible for all the people to have everything it desires in a free marketplace.
3: That's right.

0: It's important. Come on, Morty.
1: No, Rick. I can't leave school again.
0: Do you have any concept of how much higher the stakes get out there, Morty? What do you think? I can just do it all by myself?
1: Jeez, okay. I guess I can skip history. What about Frank? Shouldn't you unfreeze him?
0: I'll do it later, Morty. He'll be fine. Let's go.
2: Oh my god. I'm about to walk past Frank Pelican. Hire Frank.

0: That was Nirvana with School. Before that, A Circumstantial Happenstance with Fireside Theater and Rick and Morty. Loca did Encantador before that from the Fuse World Dance Compilation. We had A Circumstantial Happenstance with Scooter and Fireside Theater. Before that, Schoolyard Heroes did You're So Pretty and You're So Dead. The Merman did My Black Bag and Honeycomb from the Food for Other Fish album. Before that, Steely Dan with My Old School. We had A Circumstantial Happenstance with Shiva Rajbhandari, who was a Boise School Board member at the age of 17. Before that, Flaming Lips with Redneck School of Technology. Before that, A Circumstantial Happenstance with Firesign Theater. Eugene Chadbourne with Why Kids Go to School. Before that, The Dead Kennedys with Jocko Rama from the Frankenchrist album. Ninth Column did a song called Artificial Intelligence. Yeah, that song was made in the late 80s or early 90s. And it features former Moscow resident and native of Moscow, Sean Beeson, who now lives in Japan in that band, Ninth Column. Before that, Cave Gods did Cave Gods Chant. Before that, Fibonacci's did a cover of Jimi Hendrix's Purple Haze. We had A Circumstantial Happenstance. Before that, Krunt did Snap Out of It. Before that, Frank Zappa with Stevie Spanking from You Can't Do That on Stage Anymore, Volume 4. We had a Scooter segment with Pitching with Satan there. Kim Gordon from her 2026 album, Play Me. We heard Post Empire. Royal Trucks did School Days, and we started with Fortress Social Club. Kodachrome, a Paul Simon cover, all on Paradise Ridge and a Dead Mule, formerly 40 Acres and a Clone Mule, and sometimes popping up in the schoolyard as Mule Redux.
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1: All right, one last mini set. This is ELP with Tougher, Colder Killer, which is sort of rad, but sort of scary. Actually, I'm not going to play that song. Sorry. We're going to play ELP, or LP as it is, and a tune called For My Upstairs Neighbor. Enjoy this one.

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I spent the day on my New York. 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

0: chopped off my head, tucked it into my sack, and smuggled it out of the country for you. I spent 9/11 in Canada this year doing a show.
1: I'm not sure. That's how the track ends on that particular rendition of the Burn CD. Well, there's a 30-second track after it. Hold on. 40-second track.
0: I have this song called Makeshift Patriot that I recorded. Oh, yeah!
1: Okay, so that's the 40-second track. I don't know. We don't have time for Makeshift Patriot tonight, do we? I really do like that song. Anyway, Sage Francis from his first EP, as far as I know, on a track called Every Midnight. He might have had something out before that, but I think of that as his first EP. Big Just did Poor People's Day, title cut from a hip-hop album. Jukebox did Zombie Teardrops from Dead Zone Boys. Bus Driver did Bloody Paw on the Killing Floor from Roadkill Overcoat. And we started with LP for My Upstairs Neighbor from the album Cancer for Cure. See you next time.
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3: Milford! No, you must...
4: Get out of my
3: boy.
4: Way, Farnsworth.
3: Dollar!
4: Got
3: yeah,
4: him!
3: Get him away from that window! Don't
5: hey, you,
3: let
5: you.
3: Jump!
5: Hey, no, you don't!
4: Let go of me! Let go of me, you fool!
5: No, there are better ways of making a big splash in life.
4: Get away!
5: Well, nice try, Sonny. Now pay attention to teacher. I didn't know I had it in me.
4: Oh, goodness gracious, Dollar. Did you have to hit him so hard? I hope you haven't killed him. He isn't too strong, you know.
5: Don't worry. There. Now, Mr. Farnsworth, would you mind telling me on whose head have I the dubious pleasure to be sitting?
4: That, sir, is Milford Brooks III. His policy with this company is in the amount of $2 million.
5: Wow.
4: Yes. And the boy seems bent on committing suicide. Dollar, I want you to stop him.
5: What do you want me to do? Threaten him with death?
4: Anything. The conditions of his policy are such that we would be forced to meet with the claim in the event of his suicide. Oh, I say, Dollar, sitting on his head that way, aren't you in danger of smothering the boy?
5: Smothering him doesn't worry me, but these crew haircuts don't make very comfortable cushions. I'll move down a little. Now, there. Okay. So far, I know this kid is insured for $2 million and that his policy pays off on suicide. What else?
4: 1/2 hour ago, Milford Brooks walked into this office and changed the beneficiary in his policy.
5: Uh-huh.
4: Then, sir, he proceeded to demand, not request, mind you, but demand a loan of $500,000.
5: Quite a touch.
4: When I explained to him that there were no provisions for a loan in his policy, he threatened suicide.
5: Which would cost you $2 million. So all we have to do is keep him alive, huh?
4: And he's managed to make that no small problem. His choice of a new beneficiary is downright frightening. One of the most notorious gamblers in the East. His name is Hatcher, Harold Hatcher.
5: Ouch.
4: Oh, do you know him?
5: Sure. That kid's been a post office pinup boy for a lot of years.
4: Well, that's the situation. I'm engaging you to protect Milford Brooks' future. Dollar, I want you to protect the boy. Give him something to live for. You know, an interest in life.
5: An interest in life? Well, let's see. I know. Here. This should help.
4: What's that you got there?
5: Well, it's what's commonly referred to in the more successful of bachelor circles as my little black book.
4: Oh.
5: Well, now, let's see. Ruby? No. Her favorite expression is drop dead. Bernadine? No. She'd be the new beneficiary by midnight.
4: Oh, dear.
5: Now, here. Here's the one, butter. Say, Farnsworth, would you mind passing me that phone? The one with the long cord?
4: Oh, no.
5: Lie still, Buster. My little friend here is showing signs of life.
4: Here you are. Maybe you should let him breathe a bit more.
5: Don't worry. He'll be all right. Hello. Oh, hello. I want to call New York. Yeah. Hudson, 24292.
4: Dollar, you're not thinking of taking this boy to New York, are you?
5: Well, I'm going there myself. You want me to keep an eye on him, don't you? Now, don't fret, Farnsworth. All is not lost.
4: You do worry me, sitting on his chest that way.
5: Hello? Hello, Butter? This is Johnny. Yeah, I'll be in town tonight. I want to see you. And look, here's what I want you to do. Yes, yes, it's all right to say over the telephone. Now, I want you to reserve a table at the hatchery in my name for 10 o'clock tonight. Will you do that? Okay, I'll see you at your apartment in a few hours. But, honey, I can't make it any earlier. I'm sitting up on a sick friend. Okay, goodbye.
4: I'm not sure that I agree with your methods.
5: Huh?
4: Ow! What's the matter? Did he hit you?
5: Hit me? He bit me.
1: Expense account, item 3. Liquor, $18. Keeping Milford Brooks III peaceful seemed to be the immediate problem. And a bottle of rare old brandy seemed to be the immediate answer. I poured most of it into him, and by the time he started to tick again, he'd gone through the unusual process of going to sleep sober and waking up enchanted. I loaded him into my car, and we headed for New York. As we passed through New Haven, he opened one eye, looked up, saw the Yale Bowl, and gave 3 cheers for old Eli.
2: Ray, Ray, Ray,
5: Ray. Oh, old Yale would sure be proud of you. Why anybody would want to insure you for $2 million is more than I can figure.
2: My daddy loved me very much, and my mother loved me very much.
5: Well, that's nice.
2: And not only that, but I love somebody very much. And not only that, but I hate somebody very much.
5: That's interesting.
2: You know something? Next to one other guy, I hate you more than anybody else.
5: Oh, here, lover boy, it's the cocktail hour again. Time for your bottle. Rolling along the Merritt Parkway, I felt very much alone with my thoughts. And believe me, they weren't very pleasant company. The way it stacked up for me, Brooks had built up a fat gambling debt with Harold Hatcher and had been forced into making him his beneficiary. The suicide threat that he was holding over the insurance company was a little tougher to figure. Unless he was trying to finance a trip for himself to get away from the man with a murder motive, Hatcher. My hungry little mind nibbled away on those unsavory morsels of food for thought all the way to Butter's apartment.
2: Hey. Hey, where are you taking me? I want to go to New York.
5: If you don't behave, Buster, I'll punch your ticket.
6: Johnny, darling, welcome to New York.
2: Well, that's the fastest trip I ever had.
5: Quiet.
6: Well, where did you find this?
5: In a box of Cracker Jack. Let us in, dear.
6: I don't know about you. Some men bring me flowers, some bring me candy. What do you bring me? A boiled owl and a Brooks Brothers suit.
2: Pleased to meet you.
5: Yeah, let's trot him into the bedroom, honey.
6: You'd look more at home in the bathtub. Let me pull down the cover.
5: All right. Now, come on, Buster. Lie down.
2: Charm, charm, charm.
5: That kid's liquor sure can hold him.
6: How long have you been playing nursemaid to this bottle, baby?
5: Get behind that bar, sweet, and I'll tell you all about it.
6: Sure. Horrible examples don't seem to bother you, do they?
5: If you knew how that guy has been bothering me.
6: What did he do to you?
5: Well, let's just say he put the bite on me. Oh, gosh, the river sure does look pretty tonight.
6: Bourbon and soda?
5: Now, please, anything but brandy. I've been sniffing that second hand all the way from Hartford. Butter, see that big boat out there?
6: Mm-hmm.
5: Oh, I sure would like to be on it. With you, sailing off to faraway romantic places.
6: Get with it, darling. That's the 125th Street Ferry.
5: Oh.
6: Here's your drink. Come on now. Tell Butter all about it.
5: So old friend Bourbon and I proceeded to tell her all about it. It wasn't easy. Everything about her kept flagging down my train of thought. The longer she looked at me, the less I wanted of Milford Brooks III, and the more I wanted of beautiful Butter I, and only. She was a sympathetic listener to my story until I gave her the answer to her first and only question.
6: And where do I fit into all this?
5: Well, baby, I thought you understood. My job is to give this poor misguided boy something to live for. That's you.
6: Well.
5: Now, honey, hold everything. Don't go getting your corn all popped. You misunderstand. I really mean it. I thought if he'd just got to look at you and realize that things like you exist, Why, you'd make any man glad to be alive. Oh, come on now, Butter. Melt a little. I wouldn't let anything happen to you. You know that.
6: Did I hurt you?
5: Oh, no. I'm getting used to it. People have been taking pokes at me all day.
6: I'm sorry.
5: Ah, no, that's better.
6: You want some more bourbon?
5: I want some more you.
6: Well, help yourself.

0: Honey, it's getting late. Let's make this the last drink.
1: Mm. What time is it?
0: Oh, it's 20 to 10. Oh. My reservation at the hatchery is for 10. Here.
1: Thanks. Cigarette? Oh, empty. Some more out in the other room, I'll get them.
0: I'd love to get you on a slow boat to China.
1: Johnny!
0: Oh, I'm coming.
1: He's gone.
0: What? Well, he can't be.
1: But he is. The window's wide open.
0: Oh, the fire escape. What a smart guy I am. Trading 3 drinks of bourbon for $2 million on the hoof. Oh, that's the biggest bar check I ever picked up.

0: That's a big bar check for anyone to pick up. As a matter of fact, it's a bigger bar check than you've ever heard of anyone picking up before. And that should give you an idea of what to expect in the second act as you follow this new CBS series starring Dick Powell in the title role, yours truly, Johnny Dollar.
1: Well, nobody could say I wasn't working fast. I'd only been in town for an hour, and I'd already succeeded in losing Milford Brooks III. I spent another hour of his all-too-short life expectancy unsuccessfully shaking down the neighborhood for him. And then, feeling very much like a bloodhound that had flunked his sniffing exam, I went back to Butter's apartment.
2: No luck, Johnny.
1: Oh, sure, plenty of luck. All bad.
2: Is there anything I can do to help?
1: A kiss for luck.
2: What are you going to do?
1: Nothing. Just a little phone call.
3: Police headquarters.
1: This is Johnny Dollar. Give me missing persons.
3: Any particular one?
1: Don't be a wise guy. Lieutenant Fisher.
3: Yes, sir.
4: Lieutenant Fisher.
1: Fisher, this is Johnny Dollar.
4: Hello, Dollar. Who'd you lose?
1: One man, my mind, and if I'm not careful, my professional reputation. The guy's name is Brooks, Milford III. Got anything on him?
4: Hold on.
1: All right.
2: Don't look at me like that. It wasn't all my fault.
4: Dollar?
1: Yeah?
4: We haven't found him yet, but we think we know where he is.
1: Huh?
4: The Hudson River. At 11:15 tonight, his top coat, complete with identification, was found taking a ride on the 125th Street Ferry.
1: Oh. Anything else?
4: Nothing much. A package of matches was found under the coat, monogram. You don't happen to know anybody whose initials are H.H., do you?
1: H.H.?
4: Yeah.
1: There's always Horace Height.
4: Wise guy.
1: Thanks, Fisher. I'll check back with you later.
4: I'll be here.
1: H.H., Harold Hatcher.
2: What are you mumbling about? Bad news?
1: Looks like about $2 million worth. They found Milford's coat on the 125th Street Ferry.
2: You and your faraway romantic places.
1: Very funny. I'll see you later, honey, and maybe about 11. Expense account, item 4. Nightclubs. $28. Harold Hatcher's hatchery was in a cellar under a hotel, but the prices were high enough to raid a penthouse. The club was draped in too much satin, its lady customers in too little. The decor was French provincial, the music was Brazilian, and the food was from Dixie. The drinks looked weak and the waiters looked strong. All in all, the joint was a sight for sore eyes, for making them sore. The only pretty thing in the place was a blonde. She came strolling up to my table, her hips unconsciously sending subtle little messages back to the rumba band. She opened her mouth, slid her tongue over her lower lip, and let a few warm, soft words slide out.
5: Looking for someone?
1: Well, you'll do until the real thing comes along. Sit down.
5: Thanks. I won't have a drink.
1: Well, I didn't ask you.
5: My name is Janelle.
1: Janelle? Wow, that's a nice name.
5: I understand you were asking about Mr. Hatcher.
1: Well, I asked if he was in. The waiter said he wasn't. Do you know him?
5: More than somewhat. What do you want to see him about?
1: A mutual friend, Milford Brooks.
5: Uh-huh. I know most of the quiet clothes boys around here, so you aren't a cop. You don't look like the type that would be a society friend of the Brooks family, so what are you?
1: I'll ignore that. Is Hatcher around?
5: He might be.
1: Then come on, where's his office?
5: The top of those stairs.
1: Can I expect any trouble getting in?
5: You won't have any trouble.
1: How do you know?
5: Because Harold sent me down here to look you over.
1: Oh.
5: I think you're all right.
1: So, I've won myself the good housekeeping seal of approval, huh?
5: Keeping a house with you would meet with my approval.
1: I ran for my life at a slow walk up the stairs. When I located the door to Hatcher's office, I knocked once and went in.
6: Come on in.
1: Thanks. So I'm Johnny Dollar. I was hired by East Coast Underwriters to protect the interest of a kid named Milford Brooks III.
6: Now, what's that supposed to mean to me?
1: You know him, don't you?
6: Well, he isn't exactly one of my boozing buddies.
1: How much money does he owe you?
6: Well, we've got him on the books for a few bob wine.
1: They picked up his top coat tonight on the 125th Street Ferry. He wasn't in it. It might have been suicide, or it might have been a knockover made to look like a suicide. What's your choice?
6: What do you get off asking me about my choice?
1: Where were you between 11 and 11:30 tonight?
6: What's it to you?
1: I thought you might like to rehearse some answers. The law will be asking some questions real soon now.
6: I don't know why I should tell you, but I was driving around in my car getting some air.
1: Oh, now, you'll have to do better than that. They found one of your match folders under Brooks' coat.
6: You're out of your mind. Let me ask you. The kid owed me a couple of hundred thousand. You think I'm going around knocking off my own assets?
1: Hatcher, I don't know whether you're stupid or bright.
6: Don't worry about it. I know.
1: What about that insurance policy?
6: What insurance policy?
1: Now, look, Hatcher, we're big boys. We both know that changing a beneficiary in an insurance policy is a legal transaction. That means witnesses. That means it isn't secret.
6: What are you talking about?
1: But you and East Coast Underwriters and I know all know that Brooks made you the beneficiary in his policy and that you stand to come into $2 million when they fish out his body.
6: I don't know anything about it.
1: Motives don't come much bigger.
6: I'm telling you, this is all news to me, and you and nobody else is going to make me move off that story.
1: I feel the same about mine. It doesn't take a genius to know that Brooks didn't love you $2 million worth. There's only one logical reason for his making you the beneficiary. You forced him into it. Who'd believe anything else?
6: Who cares? They'd have to prove it. And, brother, that can't be done. Now, how would you... Yeah. Okay, Rocky, thanks for the news. Take the inspector into the bar and buy him a drink. I'll be right down. Dollar, did you turn me in?
1: They're here, huh?
6: Yeah.
1: No, I didn't turn you in. I'm not a cop. Here, have a cigarette.
6: Thanks. Here's a light. Well, come on. Maybe they just want to sell me some tickets to the policeman's ball.
1: For a guy in a hot spot, Hatcher was certainly a cool customer. I followed him out of the office, down the stairs, and back into the club. Janelle was sitting there right where I'd left her. And I thought to myself, now there's a gal who should never sit down. She looks so pretty standing up.
6: Janelle, buy Mr. Dollar a drink. I have to go play 20 questions with some fellas in the bar.
5: Sure, baby. Anything you say. Anything.
6: I'll see you, Dollar.
1: Yeah.
5: How'd you make out?
1: Well, you can never tell about a guy like that. He's a smart boy, strong, silent type.
5: Wouldn't talk, huh? A real close-mouth act. About what?
1: Oh, just a little doodad. $2 million life insurance policy.
5: Wait a minute. That young Brooks kid?
1: That's right.
5: I knew it. Tried to tell him he'd get into trouble, but he wouldn't listen to me.
1: Oh, you knew about it, huh? I suppose you also know what was behind it.
5: Sure, Milford owed him some money. A lot of money. It's in writing.
1: What kind of writing?
5: The personal note that Brooks was going to get back if he made Harold beneficiary.
1: Well, where is this note?
5: Do I look like the kind of girl who'd put the finger on her boyfriend?
1: You look like the kind of girl who'd do anything if she wanted to.
5: Thanks. I'll give you a slight hint. It's in his office. You'll find it in the inside pocket of one of his suits in the wardrobe. What are you waiting for? I'll watch the bar.
1: Nothing, sweetheart. Nothing at all. Whatever her reasons, Mr. Harold Hatcher's little female playmate was trying awful hard to send him up on a murder rap. And I was going to try awful hard not to let her down. Back in Hatcher's office, I found myself alone in a room with a telephone. And being a guy who can never resist a free call, I unleashed the magic wonders of the AT&T.
7: This better be you, Johnny Dollar.
1: Shh, quiet, Butter. I've only got a few seconds.
7: It seems that's all you ever have for me. Now, if you...
1: Now, look, Angel, just another hour. I'll get you a nice present.
7: I don't care if you're another century. And as for presents, the last one you brought me was a drunk, and you even let him get away from me. Good night.
1: Life presents a gloomy picture ever downward toward the tomb. Having wasted those few precious moments of an already misspent youth, I decided I'd better get on my pony before Mr. Hatcher showed up. I found Milford Brooks' personal note in one of Hatcher's suits, all right. As a matter of fact, I found something in all his suits. A great big glimmer of light. Expense account, item 5. Taxi fare, $10. I left the office in a hurry, Janelle at her table and Hatcher at his bar. I got out of the club and into a taxi parked a half block down the street. There, I waited until my favorite suspect left the hatchery and piled into another cab, and off we went. On a chase that would have made Ben-Hur look like a plowing bee. We skittered over to Lexington and headed uptown. The At 72nd, the cab turned right and pulled to a stop. My driver was on his toes, and his toes were on his brake. We stopped, too, half a block behind.
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1: 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Keep the change.
8: Hey, thanks.
1: It was a garage that belonged to a residence on the parallel street a block away. The living quarters upstairs were dark enough to look interesting. I indulged in a bit of genteel breaking and entering. Entering that old barn didn't take much breaking. I crept up the stairs. It sounded like they were left over from an old ghost story. And so did the first voice I heard when I stopped halfway up.
9: We've got to be careful, especially about that Johnny Dollar. Are you sure he didn't follow you?
1: That voice sounded awfully dry to be coming from a guy who supposedly had spent most of the night snoozing in the bottom of the Hudson River. It was Mildred Brooks III. Get up on your feet, Brooks.
9: Well, now, wait a minute.
1: I started this thing slugging you, and I might as well finish it the same way.
10: Leave him alone, you.
1: Now, pull in the claws, Angel. And sit on his lap.
10: You hard-footed hick. I'll kill you.
9: Get off of me. Huh? I should have known better than to get mixed up with a low-class female like you.
10: Why, you punk.
1: Now, hold it. We pushed the lady around enough, Brooks.
9: Tell me to be careful, will you? Why didn't you think of that before you led him here?
10: Wipe your nose, little boy.
1: Now, don't you go getting fat-headed, gorgeous. Neither one of you are exactly what I'd call masterminds. When you planted that match folder on a little boy Blue Blood's topcoat on the ferry boat, you both should have been more careful.
10: You think so?
1: You bet I think so. If I were planning a piece of evidence to incriminate Mr. Harold Hatcher, I would have left a cigarette lighter. I found one in the pocket of every suit he owns back there in his closet in the club. It wasn't hard to figure out that guy never carries a book of matches.
9: What do you want?
1: I'm only interested in one thing. Saving the insurance company $2 million. And Buster, I think you've done it for me.
9: Dollar,
1: This is insurance fraud. It has been ever since you put on that fake suicide attempt. Trying to extort $500,000 out of the company.
9: Dollar, wait a minute.
1: Ah, come on. We're leaving.
11: You heard him, Dollar.
10: Harold.
9: Hatcher.
11: He said, wait a minute. He wants to talk.
1: Yeah, everybody wants to get in on the act. How did you get here?
11: When the police in this town think maybe a guy's jumped off a ferry boat and nobody's seen him do it, they check the counters on the turnstiles at each end. In the case of Brooks, as many people got off that boat as got on.
1: Well, it makes sense. They'd hardly hold a guy because somebody lost a topcoat.
10: How did you know we were here?
11: You know me, baby. You never go any place I don't know about. Okay, Brooks, you felt like talking. Now I feel like listening. Get it up.
9: Well, I don't know what you mean.
1: I know what you mean, Hatcher. One, he gave you a big, fat $2 million motive for murder. And two, he did his best to make it look like you did murder him with that broken-down match cover plant on the ferry boat. It's just that simple.
11: And you, baby?
10: Harold, please.
11: You put him up to it, didn't you, you cheap little muscler? Trying to get rid of me, will you?
10: No, Harold!
1: Now, calm down, Hatcher. You don't need any gun around here. They're tame.
11: Well, maybe I'm not. Since so many people have gone to so much trouble to hand me a nice, easy way to make $2 million, maybe I'll just go ahead and make it. I'll show these amateurs how these things are really done. Come on, Brooks. How'd you like to go for a nice, cool half a ferry boat ride?
9: No, Hatcher. No. Look, it's her fault. I'll give you anything you
11: want. You're wrong, sonny boy. You're going to give me everything.
9: No. No. You can't. Let me out of here!
1: Brooks bolted for the door. Hatcher snapped a shot at him. And I hit Hatcher with a do-or-die tackle from behind. The gun flew out of his hand.
11: No, you don't.
1: I beat him to it and swung it straight into his skull. Half the people in the room were lying there bleeding. Brooks from gunshot, Hatcher from gun butt. Janelle and I stood there panting. But believe me, not for each other. We stood that way until the police arrived.

0: Dollar, it's beyond me. I sent you out to protect the life of a very important policyholder, and now where are we? Standing in a hospital corridor, worrying about whether he's going to live or die.
1: As far as I'm concerned, Mr. Farnsworth, you're only half right. I'm just standing in a hospital corridor.
0: Oh, Dollar, you're heartless.
1: Well, if you'd been bitten where he bit me, you wouldn't care if he lived or died either. I'm getting out of here.
0: Well, where are you going?
1: It'll be explained in my expense account under miscellaneous expense. Well, don't fall over when you come to an item for
0: $318. $318? For what?
1: Not for what, Farnsworth. For whom? Expense account total. And it all adds up to a little matter of $1,182.23. Which you may say, Mr. Farnsworth, is a lot of money for one man to spend in 2 days. But you must bear in mind that the amount at stake was $2 million. And you know the price of steak these days. It might comfort you to know that I just returned from the hospital. Brooks was strong enough to make a full statement, which you will find enclosed. This in itself should prove sufficient to establish evidence of attempted fraud against your company, allowing you to immediately avoid his policy. It boils down to one sentence, to wit. Brooks and Janelle wanted to get rid of Hatcher so that they could live happily ever after. Knowing those two, they never had a chance. And oh yes, that that miscellaneous item, the one for $318, it was a bracelet for a certain party who made this special investigation for me very special. Oh, if you want a receipt for this item, I'll send you a lock of her hair. Yours, truly, Johnny Dollar.

0: So, with the final signature on his expense account, Dick Powell as Johnny Dollar has just closed the books on his first adventure in this new CBS series. The script for tonight's broadcast was written by Paul Dudley and Gil Dowd, and the music was created and conducted by Dick Arant. The entire production was under the direction of Tony Leader. Be sure to tune in again next week when the expense account covers Special Investigation Singapore, another unusual adventure starring Dick Powell in...
1: Yours, truly, Johnny Dollar.
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1: I'm an insurance investigator. My name is Johnny Dollar.
2: What?
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3: Milford! No, you must...
4: Get out, my boy!
3: Dollar! Dollar!
4: Yeah,
3: get your away from that window! Don't
4: hey, you!
3: Jump.
4: Hey, no, you don't!
3: Let go of me! Let go of me, you fool!
4: No. There are better ways of making a big splash in life.
3: Get away!
4: Well, nice try, sonny. Now pay attention to teacher. I didn't know I had it in me.
3: Oh, goodness gracious, Dollar. Did you have to hit him so hard? I hope you haven't killed him. He isn't too strong, you know.
4: Don't worry. There.
3: Oh.
4: Now, Mr. Farnsworth, would you mind telling me on whose head have I the dubious pleasure to be sitting?
3: That, sir, is Milford Brooks III. His policy with this company is in the amount of $2 million.
4: Wow.
3: Yes. And the boy seems bent on committing suicide. Dollar, I want you to stop him.
4: What do you want me to do? Threaten him with death?
3: Anything. The conditions of his policy are such that we would be forced to meet with a claim in the event of his suicide. Oh, I say, Dollar, sitting on his head that way, aren't you in danger of smothering the boy?
4: Smothering him doesn't worry me, but these crew haircuts don't make very comfortable cushions. I'll move down a little. Now, there. Okay. So far, I know this kid is insured for $2 million and that his policy pays off on suicide. What else?
3: 1/2 hour ago, Milford Brooks walked into this office and changed the beneficiary in his policy.
4: Uh-huh.
3: Then, sir, he proceeded to demand, not request, mind you, but demand a loan of $500,000.
4: Quite a touch.
3: When I explained to him that there were no provisions for a loan in his policy, he threatened suicide.
4: Which would cost you $2 million. So all we have to do is keep him alive, huh?
3: And he's managed to make that no small problem. His choice of a new beneficiary is downright frightening. One of the most notorious gamblers in the East. His name is Hatcher, Harold Hatcher.
4: Ouch.
3: Oh, do you know him?
4: Sure. That kid's been a post office pinup boy for a lot of years.
3: Well, that's the situation. I'm engaging you to protect Milford Brooks' future. Dollar, I want you to protect the boy. Give him something to live for. You know, an interest in life.
4: An interest in life? Well, then, let's see. I know. Here. This should help.
3: What's that you got there?
4: Well, it's what's commonly referred to in the more successful of bachelor circles as my little black book.
3: Oh.
4: Well, now, let's see. Ruby? No. Her favorite expression is drop dead. Bernadine? No. She'd be the new beneficiary by midnight.
3: Oh, dear.
4: Now, here. Here's the one, butter. Say, Farnsworth, would you mind passing me that phone? The one with the long cord?
3: Oh, no.
4: Lie still, Buster. My little friend here is showing signs of life.
3: Here you are. Maybe you should let him breathe a bit more.
4: Don't worry. He'll be all right. Hello. Oh, hello. I want to call New York. Yeah. Hudson, 24292.
3: Dollar, you're not thinking of taking this boy to New York, are you?
4: Well, I'm going there myself. You want me to keep an eye on him, don't you? Now, don't fret, Farnsworth. All is not lost.
3: You do worry me, sitting on his chest that way.
4: Hello? Hello, Butter? This is Johnny. Yeah, I'll be in town tonight. I want to see you. Now, look, here's what I want you to do. Yes, it's all right to say over the telephone. Now, I want you to reserve a table at the hatchery in my name for 10 o'clock tonight. Will you do that? Okay, I'll see you at your apartment in a few hours. But, honey, I can't make it any earlier. I'm sitting up on a sick friend. Okay, goodbye.
3: I'm not sure that I agree with your methods.
4: Huh?
3: Ow! What's the matter? Did he hit you?
4: Hit me? He bit me.
1: Expense account item 3. Liquor, $18. Keeping Milford Brooks III peaceful seemed to be the immediate problem. And a bottle of rare old brandy seemed to be the immediate answer. I poured most of it into him, and by the time he started to tick again, he'd gone through the unusual process of going to sleep sober and waking up enchanted. I loaded him into my car, and we headed for New York. As we passed through New Haven, he opened one eye, looked up, saw the Yale Bowl, and gave 3 cheers for old Eli.
2: Ray, Ray, Ray,
4: Ray. Oh, old Yale would sure be proud of you. Why anybody would want to insure you for $2 million is more than I can figure.
2: My daddy loved me very much. Hmm. And my mother loved me very much.
4: Now, that's nice.
2: And not only that, but I love somebody very much. And not only that, but I hate somebody very much.
4: That's interesting.
2: You know something? Next to one other guy, I hate you more than anybody else.
4: Oh, here, lover boy, it's the cocktail hour again. Time for your bottle.
1: Rolling along the Merritt Parkway, I felt very much alone with my thoughts. And believe me, they weren't very pleasant company. The way it stacked up for me, Brooks had built up a fat gambling debt with Harold Hatcher and had been forced into making him his beneficiary. The suicide threat that he was holding over the insurance company was a little tougher to figure. Unless he was trying to finance a trip for himself to get away from the man with a murder motive, Hatcher. My hungry little mind nibbled away on those unsavory morsels of food for thought all the way to Butter's apartment.
2: Hey, where are you taking me? I want to go to New York.
4: If you don't behave, Buster, I'll punch your ticket.
5: Johnny, darling, welcome to New York.
2: Well, that's the fastest trip I ever had.
4: Quiet.
5: Well, where did you find this?
4: In a box of Cracker Jack. Let us in, dear.
5: I don't know about you. Some men bring me flowers, some bring me candy. What do you bring me? A boiled owl in a Brooks Brothers suit.
2: Pleased to meet you.
4: Yeah, let's trot him into the bedroom, honey.
5: He'd look more at home in the bathtub. I'll need to pull down the cup.
4: All right. Now, come on, Buster. Lie down.
2: Charm, charm, charm.
4: That kid's liquor sure can hold him.
5: How long have you been playing nursemaid to this bottle baby?
4: Get behind that bar, sweet, and I'll tell you all about it.
5: Sure. Horrible examples don't seem to bother you, do they?
4: If you knew how that guy has been bothering me.
5: What did he do to you?
4: Well, let's just say he put the bite on me. Gosh, the river sure does look pretty tonight.
5: Bourbon and soda?
4: Now, please. Anything but brandy. I've been sniffing that second hand all the way from Hartford. Butter, see that big boat out there?
5: Mm-hmm.
4: Oh, I sure would like to be on it. With you, sailing off to faraway romantic places.
5: Get with it, darling. That's the 125th Street Ferry.
4: Oh.
5: Here's your drink. Come on now. Tell Butter all about it.
4: So old friend Bourbon and I proceeded to tell her all about it. It wasn't easy. Everything about her kept flagging down my train of thought. The longer she looked at me, the less I wanted of Milford Brooks III. And the more I wanted of beautiful Butter I and only. She was a sympathetic listener to my story until I gave her the answer to her first and only question.
5: And where do I fit into all this?
4: Well, baby, I thought you understood. My job is to give this poor misguided boy something to live for. That's you.
5: Well.
4: Now, honey, hold everything. Don't go getting your corn all popped. You misunderstand. I really mean it. I thought if he'd just got to look at you and realize that things like you exist, Why, you'd make any man glad to be alive. Oh, come on now, Butter. Melt a little. I wouldn't let anything happen to you. You know that.
5: Did I hurt you?
4: Oh, no. I'm getting used to it. People have been taking pokes at me all day.
5: I'm sorry.
4: Ah, that's better.
5: You want some more bourbon?
4: I want some more you.
5: Well, help yourself.

0: Honey, it's getting late. Let's make this the last drink.
1: Mm. What time is it?
0: Oh, it's 20 to 10. Oh. My reservation at the hatchery is for 10. Here.
1: Thanks. Cigarette? Oh, empty. Some more out in the other room. I'll get them.
0: I'd love to get you on a slow boat to China.
1: Johnny!
0: Oh, I'm coming.
1: He's gone.
0: What? Well, he can't be.
1: But he is. The window's wide open.
0: Oh, the fire escape. What a smart guy I am. Trading 3 drinks of bourbon for $2 million on the hoof. Oh, that's the biggest bar check I ever picked up.

0: That's a big bar check for anyone to pick up. As a matter of fact, it's a bigger bar check than you've ever heard of anyone picking up before. And that should give you an idea of what to expect in the second act as you follow this new CBS series starring Dick Powell in the title role, yours truly, Johnny Dollar.
1: Well, nobody could say I wasn't working fast. I'd only been in town for an hour, and I'd already succeeded in losing Milford Brooks III. I spent another hour of his all-too-short life expectancy unsuccessfully shaking down the neighborhood for him. And then, feeling very much like a bloodhound that had flunked his sniffing exam, I went back to Butter's apartment.
2: No luck, Johnny.
1: Oh, sure, plenty of luck. All bad.
2: Is there anything I can do to help?
1: A kiss for luck.
2: What are you going to do?
1: Nothing. Just a little phone call.
3: Police headquarters.
1: This is Johnny Dollar. Give me missing persons.
3: Any particular one?
1: Don't be a wise guy. Lieutenant Fisher.
3: Yes, sir. Lieutenant Fisher.
1: Fisher, this is Johnny Dollar.
3: Hello, Dollar. Who'd you lose?
1: One man, my mind, and if I'm not careful, my professional reputation. The guy's name is Brooks, Milford III. Got anything on him?
3: Hold on.
1: All right.
2: Don't look at me like that. It wasn't all my fault.
3: Dollar?
1: Yeah?
3: We haven't found him yet, but we think we know where he is.
1: Huh?
3: The Hudson River. At 11:15 tonight, his top coat, complete with identification, was found taking a ride on the 125th Street Ferry.
1: Oh. Anything else?
3: Nothing much. A package of matches was found under the coat, monogram. You don't happen to know anybody whose initials are H.H., do you?
1: H.H.?
3: Yeah.
1: There's always Horace Hite.
3: Wise guy.
1: Thanks, Fisher. I'll check back with you later.
3: I'll be here.
1: H.H., Harold Hatcher.
2: What are you mumbling about? Bad news?
1: Looks like about $2 million worth. They found Milford's coat on the 125th Street Ferry.
2: You and your faraway romantic places.
1: Very funny. I'll see you later, honey, and maybe about 11. Expense account, item 4. Nightclubs. $28. Harold Hatcher's hatchery was in a cellar under a hotel, but the prices were high enough to raid a penthouse. The club was draped in too much satin, its lady customers in too little. The decor was French provincial, the music was Brazilian, and the food was from Dixie. The drinks looked weak and the waiters looked strong. All in all, the joint was a sight for sore eyes, for making them sore. The only pretty thing in the place was a blonde. She came strolling up to my table, her hips unconsciously sending subtle little messages back to the rumba band. She opened her mouth, slid her tongue over her lower lip, and let a few warm, soft words slide out.
4: Looking for someone?
1: Well, you'll do until the real thing comes along. Sit down.
4: Thanks. I won't have a drink.
1: Well, I didn't ask you.
4: My name is Janelle.
1: Janelle? Wow, that's a nice name.
4: I understand you were asking about Mr. Hatcher.
1: Well, I asked if he was in. The waiter said he wasn't. Do you know him?
4: More than somewhat. What do you want to see him about?
1: A mutual friend, Milford Brooks.
4: Uh-huh. I know most of the quiet, closed boys around here, so you aren't a cop. You don't look like the type that would be a society friend of the Brooks family, so what are you?
1: I'll ignore that. Is Hatcher around?
4: He might be.
1: Then come on. Where's his office?
4: The top of those stairs.
1: Can I expect any trouble getting in?
4: You won't have any trouble.
1: How do you know?
4: Because Harold sent me down here to look you over.
1: Oh.
4: I think you're all right.
1: So, I've won myself the good housekeeping seal of approval, huh?
4: Keeping a house with you would meet with my approval.
1: I ran for my life at a slow walk up the stairs. When I located the door to Hatcher's office, I knocked once and went in.
5: Come on in.
1: Thanks. So I'm Johnny Dollar. I was hired by East Coast Underwriters to protect the interest of a kid named Milford Brooks III.
5: Now, what's that supposed to mean to me?
1: You know him, don't you?
5: Well, he isn't exactly one of my boozing buddies.
1: How much money does he owe you?
5: Well, we've got him on the books for a few bob. Why?
1: They picked up his top coat tonight on the 125th Street Ferry. He wasn't in it. It might have been suicide, or it might have been a knockover made to look like a suicide. What's your choice?
5: What do you get off asking me about my choice?
1: Where were you between 11 and 11:30 tonight?
5: What's it to you?
1: I thought you might like to rehearse some answers. The law will be asking some questions real soon now.
5: I don't know why I should tell you, but I was driving around in my car getting some air.
1: Oh, now, you'll have to do better than that. They found one of your match folders under Brooks' coat.
5: You're out of your mind. Let me ask you. The kid owed me a couple of $100,000. You think I'm going around knocking off my own assets?
1: Hatcher, I don't know whether you're stupid or bright.
5: Don't worry about it. I know.
1: What about that insurance policy?
5: What insurance policy?
1: Now, look, Hatcher, we're big boys. We both know that changing a beneficiary in an insurance policy is a legal transaction. That means witnesses. That means it isn't secret.
5: What are you talking about?
1: That you and East Coast Underwriters...

0: Fella, did you turn me in?
1: They're here, huh?
0: Yeah.
1: No, I didn't turn you in. I'm not a cop. Here, have a cigarette.
0: Thanks. Here's a light. Well, come on. Maybe they just want to sell me some tickets to the policeman's ball.
1: For a guy in a hot spot, Hatcher was certainly a cool customer. I followed him out of the office, down the stairs, and back into the club. Janelle was sitting there right where I'd left her. And I thought to myself, now there's a gal who should never sit down. She looks so pretty standing up.
0: Janelle, buy Mr. Dollar a drink. I have to go play 20 questions with some fellas in the bar.
2: Sure, baby. Anything you say. Anything.
0: I'll see you, Dollar.
1: Yeah.
2: How'd you make out?
1: Well, you can never tell about a guy like that. He's a smart boy, strong, silent type.
2: Wouldn't talk, huh? A real close-mouth act. About what?
1: Oh, just a little doodad. $2 million life insurance policy.
2: Wait a minute. That young Brooks kid?
1: That's right.
2: I knew it. Tried to tell him he'd get into trouble, but he wouldn't listen to me.
1: Oh, you knew about it, huh? I suppose you also know what was behind it.
2: Sure, Milford owed him some money. A lot of money. It's in writing.
1: What kind of writing?
2: The personal note that Brooks was going to get back if he made Harold beneficiary.
1: Well, where is this note?
2: Do I look like the kind of girl who'd put the finger on her boyfriend?
1: You look like the kind of girl who'd do anything if she wanted to.
2: Thanks. I'll give you a slight hint. It's in his office. You'll find it in the inside pocket of one of his suits in the wardrobe. What are you waiting for? I'll watch the bar.
1: Nothing, sweetheart. Nothing at all. Whatever her reasons, Mr. Harold Hatcher's little female playmate was trying awful hard to send him up on a murder rap. And I was going to try awful hard not to let her down. Back in Hatcher's office, I found myself alone in a room with a telephone. And being a guy who can never resist a free call, I unleashed the magic wonders of the AT&T.
3: This better be you, Johnny Dollar.
1: Shh, quiet, Butter. I've only got a few seconds.
3: It seems that's all you ever have for me. Now, if you...
1: Look, Angel, Angel, just another hour. I'll get you a nice present.
3: I don't care if you're another century. And as for presents, the last one you brought me was a drunk, and you even let him get away from me. Good night.
1: Life presents a gloomy picture ever downward toward the tomb. Having wasted those few precious moments of an already misspent youth, I decided I'd better get on my pony before Mr. Hatcher showed up. I found Milford Brooks' personal note in one of Hatcher's suits, all right. As a matter of fact, I found something in all his suits. A great big glimmer of light. Expense account, item 5. Taxi fare, $10. I left the office in a hurry, Janelle at her table and Hatcher at his bar. I got out of the club and into a taxi parked a half block down the street. There, I waited until my favorite suspect left the hatchery and piled into another cab, and off we went. On a chase that would have made Ben Hur look like a plowing bee. We skittered over to Lexington and headed uptown. At 72nd, the cab turned right and pulled to a stop. My driver was on his toes and his toes were on his brake. We stopped, too, half a block behind.
4: You want us to wait, huh?
1: No, here you are. Keep the change.
4: Hey, thanks.
1: It was a garage that belonged to a residence on the parallel street a block away. The living quarters upstairs were dark enough to look interesting. I indulged in a bit of genteel breaking and entering. Entering that old barn didn't take much breaking. I crept up the stairs. It sounded like they were left over from an old ghost story. And so did the first voice I heard when I stopped halfway up.
5: We've got to be careful, especially about that Johnny Dollar. Are you sure he didn't follow you?
1: That voice sounded awfully dry to be coming from a guy who supposedly had spent most of the night snoozing in the bottom of the Hudson River. It was Milford Brooks III. Get up on your feet, Brooks.
5: Now, wait a minute. I
1: started this thing slugging you, and I might as well finish it the same way.
6: Leave him alone.
1: Now, pull in the claws, Angel. And sit on his lap.
6: You hard-footed hick. I'll kill you.
5: Get off of me. Huh? I should have known better than to get mixed up with a low-class female like you.
6: Why, you punk.
1: Now, hold it. We've pushed the lady around enough, Brooks.

0: tell me to be careful, will you? Why didn't you think of that before you led him here?
1: Wipe your nose, little boy.
2: Now, don't you go getting fat-headed, Gorgeous. Neither one of you are exactly what I'd call masterminds. When you planted that match folder on a little boy Blue Blood's topcoat on the ferry boat, you both should have been more careful.
1: You think so?
2: You bet I think so. If I were planning a piece of evidence to incriminate Mr. Harold Hatcher, I would have left a cigarette lighter. I found one in the pocket of every suit he owns back there in his closet in the club. It wasn't hard to figure out that that guy never carries a book of matches.
0: What do you want?
2: I'm only interested in one thing. Saving the insurance company $2 million. And Buster, I think you've done it for me.
0: Dollar, I...
2: This is insurance fraud. It has been ever since you put on that fake suicide attempt. Trying to extort $500,000 out of the company.
0: Dollar, wait a minute.
2: Ah, come on. We're leaving.
3: You heard him, Dollar.
1: Harold.
0: Hatcher.
3: He said, wait a minute. He wants to talk.
2: Yeah, everybody wants to get in on the act. How did you get here?
3: When the police in this town think maybe a guy's jumped off a ferry boat and nobody's seen him do it, they check the counters on the turnstiles at each end. In the case of Brooks, as many people got off that boat as got on.
2: Well, it makes sense. They'd hardly hold a guy because somebody lost a topcoat.
1: How did you know we were here?
3: You know me, baby. You never go any place I don't know about. Okay, Brooks, you felt like talking. Now I feel like listening. Get it up.
0: Well, I don't know what you mean.
2: I know what you mean, Hatcher. One, he gave you a big, fat $2 million motive for murder. And two, he did his best to make it look like you did murder him with that broken-down match cover plant on the ferry boat. It's just that simple.
3: And you, baby?
1: Harold, please.
3: You put him up to it, didn't you, you cheap little muscler? Trying to get rid of me, will you?
1: No, Harold!
2: Now, calm down, Hatcher. You don't need any gun around here. They're tame.
3: Well, maybe I'm not. Since so many people have gone to so much trouble to hand me a nice, easy way to make $2 million, maybe I'll just go ahead and make it. I'll show these amateurs how these things are really done. Come on, Brooks. How'd you like to go for a nice, cool half a ferry boat ride?
0: No, Hatcher. No. Look, it's her fault. I'll give you anything you
3: want. You're wrong, sonny boy. You're going to give me everything.
0: No. No. You can't. Let me out of here!
2: Brooks bolted for the door. Hatcher snapped a shot at him. And I hit Hatcher with a do-or-die tackle from behind. The gun flew out of his hand.
3: No, you don't.
2: I beat him to it and swung it straight into his skull. Half the people in the room were lying there bleeding. Brooks from gunshot, Hatcher from gun butt. Janelle and I stood there panting. But believe me, not for each other. We stood that way until the police arrived.

0: Dollar, it's beyond me. I sent you out to protect the life of a very important policyholder, and now where are we? Standing in a hospital corridor, worrying about whether he's going to live or die.
1: As far as I'm concerned, Mr. Farnsworth, you're only half right. I'm just standing in a hospital corridor.
0: Oh, Dollar, you're heartless.
1: Well, if you'd been bitten where he bit me, you wouldn't care if he lived or died either. I'm getting out of here.
0: Well, where are you going?
1: It'll be explained in my expense account under miscellaneous expense. Oh, don't fall over when you come to an item for
0: $318. $318? For what?
1: Not for what, Farnsworth. For whom? Expense account total. And it all adds up to a little matter of $1,182.23. Which you may say, Mr. Farnsworth, is a lot of money for one man to spend in 2 days. But you must bear in mind that the amount at stake was $2 million. And you know the price of steak these days. It might comfort you to know that I just returned from the hospital. Brooks was strong enough to make a full statement, which you will find enclosed. This in itself should prove sufficient to establish evidence of attempted fraud against your company, allowing you to immediately avoid his policy. It boils down to one sentence, to wit. Brooks and Janelle wanted to get rid of Hatcher so that they could live happily ever after. Knowing those two, they never had a chance. And oh yes, that miscellaneous item, the one for $318, it was a bracelet for a certain party who made this special investigation for me very special. Oh, if you want a receipt for this item, I'll send you a lock of her hair. Yours, truly, Johnny Dollar.

0: So, with the final signature on his expense account, Dick Powell as Johnny Dollar has just closed the books on his first adventure in this new CBS series. The script for tonight's broadcast was written by Paul Dudley and Gil Dowd, and the music was created and conducted by Dick Arant. The entire production was under the direction of Tony Leader. Be sure to tune in again next week when the expense account covers Special Investigation Singapore, another unusual adventure starring Dick Powell in...
1: Yours, truly, Johnny Dollar.
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1: Hi, my name is Nick Kennedy. 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

0: Come in. Welcome. I'm E.G. Marshall. Each of us is a hostage to time and fortune. Our lives are handed over to what appears to be the random chances of an uncertain fate. So often, there seems to be no rhyme or reason for any of it. Or is there a plan? A great and grand master plan, where even the fall of a leaf is strictly scheduled and rigidly accounted for?
1: I have nothing against you.
2: Then let me go. Please, let me go.
1: Sorry, I can't do that.
2: But that gun, you're pointing it at me.
1: I know.
2: You're going to kill me.
1: Only if I have to.
2: I never did anything to you. I don't even know you.
1: I'm sorry.
2: Don't kill me, please.
1: I have to.
2: Why?
1: So that everybody will know I'm serious.
0: Our mystery drama, Case Closed, was written especially for the Mystery Theater by Sam Dan and stars Mandel Kramer. 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I'll be back shortly with Act One. As the preacher says, there's nothing new under the sun. No matter how bad things may be today, someone will always come up with a reminder that things were worse in the past. Consider violence. If you think it's unsafe to walk the city streets today, why, it's a dance around the maypole compared to, say, 150 years ago. All right, now that we've got that in perspective, let us concern ourselves with a gentleman named Chester Alan Jones. Perhaps he is something new under the sun. In the past, crime, as a rule, was committed by criminals. But these days, it seems, all manner of respectable folk seem to be involved in it. Our story begins at 2:47 p.m. Wednesday afternoon, August 27th, according to a police report that is being prepared by Lieutenant Francis Xavier Fitzmaurice.
3: At which time the perpetrator, later to be identified as Chester Alan Jones, white, male, 43 years of age, did enter the premises of the Farmers and Mercantile Bank and Trust at North Main and 9th. Where he approached the teller, Joanna V. Butler, and demanded...
1: Put all your money in this bag. Don't step on anything. Don't push anything. Don't try to signal anyone.
2: No, no, sir. I won't. I will not.
1: Got this revolver pointed straight at your heart.
2: Yes, I see.
1: Hurry up with the money.
2: Yes, sir. I'm trying to get it all in the bag, but my hands are shaking. I...
1: What's that?
2: What?
1: The police.
2: I didn't do anything. I swear I didn't do anything.
1: All right, come on from behind that counter. Walk out. Come on, move.
2: But don't shoot, please. Don't shoot.
4: There's a stick out.
1: Everybody shut up. You there. I should have put that bullet into your head. Now everybody shut up and don't make me shoot again.
4: No.
1: You. Stand in front of me.
2: Please. Please.
1: Just stand right here and don't move.
2: Please.
1: Nobody in this place moves an inch. That's right.
5: I dropped your weapon. Raise your hands or you can't get away.
1: Stay out. I'll kill people if you try to come in.
5: Now, don't be crazy. Nobody's hurt. Not yet. You're not in that much trouble. Now, be smart.
1: Don't try to rush me. I'm warning you. Don't try. You.
2: Mm-hmm.
1: You just stay right in front of me. All right, the rest of you clear out. Everybody out of the bank. You heard me. Start walking. All right, I'm allowing these people to leave. Don't try to come in. I still have one of them. You. You, the fat man there with the hat. Yes, you. Now, you'll be the last one out. That's right. Now, stand there. All right, now you go and close the door behind you. That's right.
2: What do you want? What are you going to do with me?
1: Move toward the window.
2: You're hurting my arm.
1: Don't fight me. Just go where I tell you.
2: What do you want?
1: Pull down the blinds.
2: The blinds?
1: I'll kill you if you try anything.
2: I won't. The blinds.
1: That's right. Just let them drop. Good. Now the shutters.
2: The shutters?
1: The steel shutters that cover the windows and the door.
2: Yes, the shutters.
1: Go ahead.
2: I'm not sure. I know where the switch is located.
1: Drop the shutters.
2: But I tell you, I don't remember. Oh, I remember. I remember. It's here by the door, right over here.
1: Do it.
3: bank is about 30 feet by 40. The vault has an opening in the rear. A door left opens on the storeroom. Another door right is to kind of an employee's lounge with a bathroom. The only entrance is through the business office. The lounge does not have any windows. There's no way to get at him, except through the front. And he has the iron shutters down. There's no way he could be picked off. Besides, he has the hostage. At 3:15, an attempt was made to contact him. He opened the door a crack. We spoke through the shutters.
1: What do you want?
5: Well, sooner or later, you'll have to talk to somebody.
1: I know what you're trying to do.
5: Really? What am I trying to do?
1: You're trying to humor me.
5: Well, why would I want to do that?
1: You think you're dealing with some common hoodlum?
5: No, I never said anything like that.
1: I'm not your ordinary, everyday bank robber.
5: You're not?
1: You'd never guess who I am.
5: I wouldn't.
1: Never. Not in a million years. Go ahead, guess.
5: Well, think
1: of the most unlikely person. Go ahead.
5: The Duke of Windsor.
1: Who?
5: The one who used to be the Prince of Wales. He gave up the throne.
1: You're not even close. I'm Chester Jones.
5: Oh. Glad to meet you, Mr. Jones. I'm Lieutenant Francis Xavier Fitzmaurice.
1: You never heard of me.
5: Well, now that you mention it, I think your name does ring a chord.
1: Now, you mustn't do that.
5: Do what?
1: Patronize me. There was no way you could ever have heard of me. They took care of that.
5: They?
1: They made sure no one would ever know how important I am.
5: Oh. Well, tell me, how important are you?
1: All right, I will. Have you ever heard of Trowbridge Industries? Trowbridge. That's always been his secret. You see, keep in the background. Just take the money and smile. Well, I'm chief engineer.
5: Oh?
1: We make those... Well, I can't talk about it because it's top secret. You understand, being a police officer?
5: Absolutely.
1: Just let me say that what we make is a tiny little bit of a thing. But without it, you couldn't get a fighter plane off the ground.
5: Is that a fact?
1: Now, I warn you, don't patronize me.
5: I am not. Believe me. I am very, very much impressed.
1: Now, I'm telling you this because I want you to realize that you're not dealing with some run-of-the-mill criminal.
5: Well, I was sure of that from the very beginning. Now, Jones, you have a young lady there with you.
1: Yes.
5: About the young lady.
1: Look, she is of no importance. She's merely a pawn in the game.
5: Well, you certainly have no intention of hurting her. You're too good and generous a man for that.
1: Good and generous, yes. I was always good and generous. That's why I'm a ruined man today. Good and generous no longer.
5: Well, then why don't you let the young lady go?
1: Let her go?
5: She never did you any harm. Why should she suffer?
1: I never did anyone any harm either. Why do I have to suffer?
5: Yeah, but surely...
1: Look, I don't want to talk anymore.
5: Just another few seconds, Mr. Jones.
1: I said I don't want to talk anymore.
3: For the next 3 hours, all efforts to make further contact were unavailing. It was suggested we bring his wife down to talk to him. I decided to talk to her first. Accordingly, I went to see her. 7 p.m.
6: You can't be serious.
3: He identified himself as Chester Allen Jones.
6: Well, there's obviously someone else by that name.
3: Chief engineer at Trowbridge Industries?
6: Well, perhaps someone is impersonating him.
3: Well, the holdup was televised on a special closed-circuit TV, beamed to a banking protective service. Now, look, here's a blow-up from her frame. Is this your husband?
6: Oh, it's impossible.
3: Is it true?
6: Well, it's Chester. It is Chester. Chester? Robbing a bank? Oh, it's ridiculous.
3: I'm sorry, Mrs. Jones.
6: How could he do this? I'm going right on down there. I'll make him see reason.
3: No, I'm afraid that's not possible, Mrs. Jones.
6: I know how to handle
3: him.
6: But
3: we can't allow him to become irritated in any way. He has a loaded revolver pointing at a hostage.
6: How long will you permit this to go on?
3: As long as it takes.
6: Oh, this is awful. This is absolutely awful.
3: I'm sure it is.
6: How will I ever be able to show my face to my friends again?
3: We decided not to involve the wife. At 10 p.m., we tried to make contact with Jones again. He refused to talk. This is a bad sign. In all these situations, the perpetrators are anxious to carry on a dialogue. It increases their sense of importance. They're excited by the very idea of negotiations. But how could we figure Jones? Unless we knew what Jones wanted, we would have no clue to him at all.
7: Are you going to kill me, Mr. Jones?
1: What?
7: I asked, are you going to kill me?
1: I don't know.
7: You don't know.
1: I haven't really thought about that. Right now, it's not important.
7: It's important to me.
1: Just don't try anything.
7: What can I try? All I see is the muzzle of that revolver. It's a big black hole, and it's pointing at me. And Bess can come out of there.
1: You talk too much.
7: Well, I'm sorry. But I have to do something. Up till now, I've been scared. Terrified. But I can't keep that up forever. The fright goes away, and you're empty. I remember that expression from high school science. Nature abhors a vacuum, so I just fill myself up with talk. Well, don't mind me. It doesn't mean anything.
1: Nature does not abhor a vacuum.
7: But it...
1: Don't contradict me. I'm an engineer.
7: Yes, sir.
1: I'm a scientist. I know more about it than you do. That remark was uttered by Spinoza.
7: Really? I didn't know that.
1: You could tell that he was a philosopher, not a man of science. Nature does not abhor a vacuum.
7: She doesn't.
1: Nature is not a she or a he, not even an it. Nature is, that's all. And nature doesn't know, doesn't care, is not involved. Nature is a force that simply acts. Do you understand?
7: Oh, yes, sir, I understand. Mr. Jones.
1: What is it now?
7: Mr. Jones, are you going to kill me?
1: I already told you I don't know.
3: At 11:30 p.m., we succeeded in getting Mr. Jones to come to the door and talk with us again. We brought a tray of food and beverages. The plan was to have him let Miss Butler come to the door to pick it up, where we might have an opportunity to grab her and yank her out of there. But he was too smart for that. He made us place the tray on the ground and push it inside. He was constantly using her as a shield. We had no way to get at him. What was worse, we were unable to communicate.
5: Mr. Jones! You can't go on like this indefinitely.
1: I've been going on indefinitely all my life.
5: Well, sir.
1: And so have you. Most people do. We just go on from day to day, living for the moment.
5: Mr. Jones, let me say to you again what I said to you at the very beginning. So far, nobody got hurt. Nothing too bad can happen to you. Just hand over your gun and walk out with the young lady. The windup of the thing will be, well, you probably won't even go to jail. Mr. Jones. Look, I'm not just saying this to get at you. It's the truth. Why don't you make it easy on everybody? Come on out. Mr. Jones, you know I'm right.
1: I can't do it.
5: Why not?
1: I just can't.
5: Well, why don't you tell us what you want, Mr. Jones? What do you want?
1: What do I want?
5: Yes, Mr. Jones. What do you want?
1: I don't know.
0: He's got a gun in one hand. The other hand holds a hostage. Half the city police force is arrayed outside against him. People are willing to be reasonable, to discuss it, but it's all for nothing. Because he doesn't even know what he wants. Well, I know what I want. I want you to wait just a short while till I return with Act Two.

0: not ask for what you want. You wish you'd never received it. So, at any rate, advise the philosophers. But what does Chester Alan Jones want? Money, obviously, because he's just been prevented from robbing a bank. But evidently, it goes deeper. How much deeper? That's the problem for Lieutenant Francis Xavier Fitzmaurice.
1: 8 a.m., August 28th, Thursday. Breakfast was delivered to the bank, but Jones was too alert for us to have a chance to get at his hostage. His wife has been of no help to us. We decided to try his employer, Mr. J.R. Trowbridge.
2: Chester trying to rob a bank and barricading himself inside with a hostage?
1: That's right, Mr. Trowbridge.
2: Well, I guess it's worse than I thought.
1: Well, what's worse than you thought, sir?
2: But could that have set him off?
1: What do you mean, sir?
2: I'd given him a very bad piece of news in the morning.
1: How bad?
2: The worst. He was going to be out of a job.
1: Oh. In other words, you were going to fire him.
2: We were all going to be fired.
1: How's that?
2: The company was being taken over. It was a bad morning for poor Chester. I guess it was too much for him to take all at one time.
1: Well, can you describe what happened?
2: Well, it'll be a hard morning to forget. He got in about, it was 7:30 as usual. Trust him to arrive and be at work long before anyone else. Well, I got in at 9 and I went right to his office.
3: Oh, what is it, J.R.?
2: There's at least 100 ways I could go about this.
3: Go about what?
2: Well, first, Chester, the board meeting's been called off.
3: Oh? Why?
2: Because it would be academic. There's nothing the present board decides would be of any value. We're being taken over.
3: What do you mean, we're being taken over?
2: We are broke.
3: Broke? How can J.R. Trowbridge and Company be broke?
2: Well,
3: how can you be broke?
2: How? Well, that's a hell of a good question.
3: Well, I wish you'd answer it.
2: It's a complex question, Chester.
3: Well, J.R., what happened? I mean, how can this company be broke?
2: Well, maybe I just don't know how to
3: run it. I mean, we have all those contracts, all this work.
2: Well, we're not making money on anything.
3: But why?
2: You keep asking, Chester, and I keep answering. I guess I just don't know how to run a company.
3: Oh, come on. J.R. Trowbridge? You know what that name means?
2: Oh, they'll keep the name. They'll keep the company name, all right. They'll even keep me on as vice president. Not to do anything, just to be visible.
3: And me?
2: I couldn't save you, Chester.
3: But I noticed that you did save yourself.
2: No, I'm sorry. They don't want you.
3: And you'd let them get rid of me?
2: No, now, in the first place, I had nothing to say about it. In the second place, don't you give me a hard time.
3: You mean you've got a guilty conscience?
2: Yes, Chester. I do have a guilty conscience. That's been my trouble. When my father died, I should have fired you and all the other old-timers, but my conscience wouldn't let me.
3: Fired us? We made this company.
2: Oh, no, Chester. You didn't make this company. You made the old Trowbridge Company. But the world, times, they have passed you by.
3: You have the best research department in the entire industry.
2: Yes, I have. There isn't a single problem my research department can't solve, except one. How to make money.
3: I've been here for 20 years. I came here out of college. To be fired just like that?
2: Oh, it won't be just like that, Chester. The new people will do an efficiency study in order to determine...
3: I gave everything to this company and to be kicked out.
2: No, you won't be kicked. When they formally decide to release you, you'll be given 3 months' pay.
3: Oh, that's very generous.
2: Yes, it is. Could have been given 2 weeks, you know.
3: Look, J.R., I need the job.
2: Chester, I tried to explain.
3: I know you did, but I'm broke.
2: Broke?
3: Yes.
2: But you've been making some very good money. How could you be broke?
3: Believe me.
2: Well, you don't live high.
3: J.R., I need money. I have got to hold on to this job.
2: Oh, Chester, I am...
3: I'm slap broke. The best you can say is that you're sorry?
2: But I don't see how you can be flat broke.
3: Well, what am I supposed to do? Rob a bank?
1: And you have no idea why he should be broke?
2: Yes, nope. None at all.
1: Is there anyone else who might know?
2: Well, you might ask his wife.
1: Well, Mr. Trowbridge, I get the idea she may have contributed to the situation, but wouldn't be of too much help.
2: Yes, well, I suppose I'd better tell you. Lorna Hodges.
1: Lorna Hodges?
2: Yeah, she's a married woman. Chester has been going with her for some time. I know about it because he had to tell someone, you know. And as I understand it, they're very much in love. Maybe she can enlighten you.
1: August 10th, 10 a.m. Lorna Hodges, or Mrs. Randolph B. Hodges, is a woman of about 40. She lives in the suburbs around Clearview. Small, quiet lady.
4: He wasn't happy at home. Neither am I. Well, you could say we found each other. We love each other.
1: He has no money. Why?
4: She drains him. His wife does. The clothes that woman wears. At a whim, she'll redecorate the house. She buys furniture. She buys art. Jewelry.
1: Well, then there is something that can be turned into money.
4: Oh, she wouldn't give him a nickel.
1: Well, still, for a man like him to rob a bank.
4: Why do you say for a man like him?
1: Well, he's a respectable, law-abiding, established citizen.
4: His world came to an end. He's no longer chief engineer at Trowbridge Industries.
1: All right. But we have an immediate problem. He's locked himself into that bank. He has a hostage. And we have to get her out alive.
4: Yes. I know.
1: The problem is, we just can't seem to reach him. I've tried to talk to him, but, you know, I'm just a cop as far as he's concerned. His wife? Well, that would make him worse than ever.
4: Yes, it would.
1: His best friend, or his former best friend, was his boss. I don't think he's in any mood for J.R. Trowbridge Jr. now.
4: I don't think so either.
1: So, who are we left with?
4: Well, I don't know.
1: I know. You.
4: Me?
1: Yes. You're in love with each other?
4: Yes.
1: He trusts you?
4: Yes.
1: Well, then, will you come down to the bank with me and try to talk to him? Mrs. Hodges, will you come down to the bank?
4: No.
1: But you're the only one he'll talk to.
4: I know.
1: Well, then why won't you come down to...
4: I can't.
1: A human life is at stake here.
4: I understand.
1: Well, then why...
4: Do you have to ask why?
1: Yes.
4: Because it's over. It's all over now between Chester and me. He'll go to jail or he'll go to an asylum. I suppose you could say I'm leaving a sinking ship.
1: Mrs. Hodges, as long as you brought it up, you know who leaves a sinking ship?
4: Yes, and they're smart. Is it better to drown?
1: I'm thinking of a girl who's looking at the muzzle of a revolver. She could die at any minute.
4: And you want me to die?
1: Well, why would
4: Maybe
1: you...
4: Maybe the sinking ship was a bad analogy. Perhaps it was... Did you ever hear of suttee?
1: What?
4: Suttee. It's an old-time custom in India. I understand they either got or are getting rid of it. You see, when a man dies, he's cremated, and his wife is cremated with him.
1: Now, what does that have to do with Jones?
4: Unofficially, quietly, secretly, and to all intents and purposes, I am the equivalent of Chester's wife. But now he's dead. Do I have to die with him?
1: Why would you have to die?
4: Well, the headline in tomorrow's morning's paper. Mistress of Pratt Robert tries to talk him out of barricaded bank. That is how the media will handle it, won't they?
1: Well, I...
4: Well, what? I'll go up to the door of the bank with a bullhorn. And I'll say, Chester, come out of there. I love you. It's me, Lorna, darling. No, Lieutenant Fitzmaurice, I can't do it. I have two teenage children.
1: Doesn't Chester mean anything to you?
4: Oh, yes. As recently as yesterday, he meant everything. But he's gone. For me, he's dead now.
1: And you claim you were in love with him.
4: Oh, yes. But my life has to go on.
1: Mrs. Hodges.
4: I'm sorry, Lieutenant.
1: August 28th, 3 p.m. At this point, the siege was just about 24 hours old. We're still nowhere in terms of progress. He still refused to talk to us. We were still unable to find anyone who could talk effectively to him. It was suggested we ask a clergyman, but Jones refused to speak to him. We kept asking and asking.
5: Mr. Jones, tell us, what do you want? What do you want?
6: What do I want?
5: Yes. What do you want?
6: I don't know.
7: Mr. Jones, what is it you want?
6: What?
7: The police keep asking. You keep saying you don't know. I don't believe it. You know what you want.
6: What are you talking about?
7: I don't think it's money. I'm not sure you really came in to rob the bank.
6: Of course I came in to rob the bank. What did it look like?
7: Sure, that's what it looked like. But how much money could you have gotten away with?
6: I don't know. A great deal, I suppose.
7: You suppose. You see, you just gave yourself away.
6: How?
7: Well, professional robbers know how much is available. They operate in teams. They don't go for a teller who only has a couple of thousand in her drawer. They go for the vault. You just blundered into the bank. I'm not sure you really wanted money.
6: That shows how much you know about the actual situation. I need a lot of money.
7: Maybe you do. But that wasn't why you tried to hold up the bank.
6: You know, you're an excellent example of non-scientific thinking. You refuse to accept basic facts. Number one, we have my need for money. Number two, we find me in a bank committing a robbery. Period.
7: Problem. It's because you're a scientist, an engineer, that I don't think you meant to rob the bank. If that was your intention, then...
6: Then what?
7: Well, then you'd have planned it better. You'd have used what you'd call the scientific method. You wouldn't just barge in waving a pistol like some juvenile delinquent.
6: You know, all this is very interesting, but the basic fact still remains. I did come in with a pistol. I did demand money.
7: That was just the first part of it.
6: What do you mean by the first part?
7: Oh, you were just going through certain motions.
6: Yes, what kind of motions?
7: I don't know. But your object was to arrive here.
6: I don't know what you mean by here.
7: Here, where we're standing, here in the bank. Where you've barricaded yourself in. Where you're holding a hostage. This is where you wanted to be.
6: I think you're crazy.
7: I could be. But if money was what you really wanted, why not tell that to the police the next time they talk to you? You know how much money you need, want. Set the figure. Why don't you?
6: Because.
7: Why don't you tell them how much money you want?
6: Because I don't really want any money.
7: What do you want?
6: I don't know.
7: You do. You're afraid to say it. You don't want to come to grips with it just yet, but you know.
6: Look, I want you to shut up.
7: All right, but that won't change anything, will it? You know what you want.
6: Yes, I know.
0: Finally. But what does he really want? Can you guess? True to tradition, we've left a few clues scattered here and there during these past two acts. It's quite possible you already have the answer. Compare yours with ours when I return with Act 3 in just a few minutes.

0: Who was it that said possession is worth 9 points in the law? Well, there's a law against robbing banks and barricading oneself with hostages. The problem, however, with laws seems to be that their violation and enforcement depend strictly on which side holds the upper hand.
1: 1 a.m. Friday, August 29th. We've been told that the longer a siege like this lasts, the less likely the perpetrator will kill his hostage. But Chester Allen Jones is unlike anybody who's ever been in a spot like this before. He refuses to say what he wants.
2: Then you do know what you want.
3: Well, I said I did, didn't I? I guess I didn't until just now, but can you guess?
2: No.
3: I want my job.
2: Your job?
3: That's all I want. My job. I mean, other people do these things for money. Lots of money, or for a cause. Not me. I just want my job. That's all I ever wanted in the whole world. That job as chief engineer at Trowbridge. And they're going to take it away from me.
2: Then why did you try to rob a bank?
3: Because I didn't see it that clearly at first. You see, when you're fired from a good job, your initial reaction is to worry about money. I mean, I'm in debt. I thought, well, I'll just get my hands on a lot of money. So I walked into your bank and I went up to your window and I told you to fill up the bag with money. Do you remember?
2: Yes, I remember.
3: The minute I saw the money, I realized that wasn't what I wanted at all.
2: No?
3: Oh, I really didn't care about money. Believe me, money was something my wife needed. Oh, how she could go through money.
2: Why?
3: Oh, I'll tell you why. Because she's vain, she's self-centered and ostentatious.
2: Then why did you marry her?
3: Well, I can assure you she was not like that 20 years ago.
2: How did she get that way?
3: I misjudged her. She fooled me.
2: Maybe you fooled her.
3: What do you know about it?
2: Well, I'm only trying to...
3: Who are you? You're a $150 a week teller in a bank. I mean, what kind of a job is that?
2: Well, if you're interested in a career...
3: You sit there day after day and fondle money that isn't yours.
2: I notice you're changing the subject.
3: What subject?
2: The general subject of why you married your wife and who misjudged whom.
3: None of this is any of your business.
2: In a way it is. Because I think I'm going to pay for it. You're going to kill me, aren't you?
3: I didn't say I would.
2: Can you say you won't? No. You'll have to kill me. You've gotten yourself into a blind alley. That seems to be your style. You lose your job. You rush out and try to rob a bank. I'll bet you met other big disappointments in crazy, violent ways, too.
3: I warn you, shut up, or I will kill you.
2: You're going to kill me anyhow.
3: Why did you say what you did about my wife, that she misjudged me?
2: Were you in love with each other when you were first married?
3: Yes. But that love died.
2: Love doesn't die. It can't. It has to be killed. Who killed it?
3: She did.
2: Oh, why?
3: What is this, the Spanish Inquisition? I gave her all the money she wanted.
2: Did she want anything else?
3: Money was all she ever wanted.
2: Were you rich when you married her?
3: Come on, I was fresh out of college. I didn't have a nickel.
2: Then why did she marry you?
3: Because
2: she loved you. Did you return that love?
3: Oh, will you stop that? It's nonsense.
2: Did you spend time with her?
3: Look, if I didn't spend time at the plant, I wouldn't have made any of the money.
2: She wanted you. And all you ever gave her was money. After a while, money took your place. The money became all important.
3: Oh, that's where you're wrong. She didn't want love. That's why I looked for love elsewhere. I had to.
2: You did?
3: Lorna. Lorna understands me. Lorna loves me.
2: Who's Lorna?
3: A soft, sweet, beautiful woman.
2: Married, I'll bet.
3: How did you know?
2: Does it matter?
3: Her husband neglects her.
2: Just as you neglect your wife.
3: Look, we found each other.
2: And you're in love.
3: Deeply, completely in love.
2: Well, why don't each of you get a divorce and marry the other?
3: Because her husband wouldn't permit it. And Helen wouldn't let go of me either.
2: How hard have you tried?
3: What does that mean?
2: These days, if people want divorces badly enough, they can get them. But neither of you wants that. You're satisfied to meet now and then, here and there. Have your little affair.
3: Don't use that word.
2: Give me a more accurate one. A few hours in some little out-of-the-way restaurant, an evening in a motel. You need each other for a romantic interlude. Husbands and wives can't have romance unless they work at it all the time. But strangers can kid each other and themselves.
3: We're in love.
2: Have it your way. Why are you stalling?
3: What are you talking about?
2: Why don't you tell the cops what you want? You're afraid to face it.
3: I'll show you who's afraid.
1: Friday, August 29th, 5 a.m. Chester Allen Jones called out to us. He wanted to talk. He was prepared to state his conditions for the release of Miss Joanna Butler.
3: I want to continue in my job as chief engineer at Trowbridge Industries.
1: That's what you want?
3: Yes, that's what I want, and that's what I must have. Otherwise, I'll kill her.
1: But
3: no buts, no ifs, and no maybes. I want an ironclad guarantee.
4: I've spoken to the new management.
1: Yes, Mr. Trowbridge?
4: Now, they're willing to make any statement, any promise that will satisfy Chester. Naturally, everybody wants the girl to be safe.
1: You understand, I had no choice but to bring this offer. I'm not sure that the demand should be met.
4: What are you saying, Lieutenant?
1: Well, we have to see this thing in perspective. This isn't, and unfortunately may not be, the only incident of its kind. See, we're setting a precedent.
4: Any agreement that the company makes was made under duress. Now, once the girl is safe, why...
1: That presents problems, too. For the future, it destroys the credibility of the police.
4: Very well. Yeah, well, he can continue for a while. You know, sooner or later, this whole business will blow over and be forgotten. Then he can be quietly released. Fired for one reason or another.
1: Well, our basic objective is to get that girl out of there alive. We'll do whatever we have to. (Clears throat) 11 a.m., August 29th. It was decided after a consultation with superior officers and psychiatric experts to meet the demands of Chester Allen Jones. I went to speak to him.
5: I'm here to tell you, Mr. Jones, your demand has been met.
3: I want it in writing.
5: You've got it in writing.
3: Push it under the door.
5: All right. Now, there's no reason now why you can't let the girl go. Come out yourself, is there?
3: I'll think about it.
5: Well, what's there to think about?
2: What's there to think about, Mr. Jones?
3: I don't know.
2: But this is what you asked for.
3: Yes, this is what I demanded. We guarantee that Mr. Jones will continue as chief engineer at his present salary for as long as he desires.
2: Could you ask for more?
3: Well, they don't have to honor this agreement, you know, once they get their hands on me.
2: Oh, then you don't believe them.
3: No. I believe them. They'll honor the bargain. Not because they won't be inclined to break it, but because I can make myself so valuable that they beg me to stay.
2: Well, then what's wrong?
3: I'm not sure I want the job.
2: Why?
3: Because as I look back on it, it ruined my life.
2: Well, then what do you want?
3: Too late for that now.
2: Well, you can tell me.
3: No. I don't even want to tell it to myself.
1: 2 p.m. August 29th, we've notified Jones that he's won his demand, yet he refuses to free his hostage. He refuses to do anything or say anything. We called in a psychiatrist. The psychiatrist was unable to make contact either. Jones will talk to no one but me, and then only when he wants to. The psychiatrist is very much concerned.
6: The problem could be that he's developed a siege mentality. In all his life, he's been under terrible pressures, but they were varied and widespread. Now, here, everything is concentrated into a single time and place. He doesn't want to lose it. And that's why you can expect him to keep inventing demand after demand.
1: Well, how long can that go on, Doctor? Well,
6: until he cracks or kills himself, kills the girl. Unless...
1: Unless what?
6: Unless we find out what he really wants.
1: Well, why doesn't he tell us?
6: Maybe he doesn't know.
1: I'm scared now. I know what he's doing. He's getting up the nerve to kill both himself and the girl. He sees some great dramatic climax for his life. If there was any way to do it, we would rush the place, but how?
2: When are you going to do it?
3: I'm sorry, but people have to be taught a lesson.
2: Could I write a note?
3: A note?
2: To my fiancé.
3: By dying, we can force people to look at the futility of their lives.
2: Whatever that means.
3: I see that so clearly.
2: I'm very much in love with a certain person. You can understand that.
3: Yes?
2: Then can I write him a private message?
3: All right.
2: Thank you.
3: I am sorry, you know. I wish I didn't have to kill us.
2: Why do you have to kill us?
3: When you take a hostage, you make a demand. The demand isn't met, what are you to do?
2: But you haven't even made the demand, the true demand. Not the artificial one about the job.
3: I realize that.
2: Then make it.
3: There's no point to it. It could never happen.
1: Noon, August 30th. A sealed envelope was pushed out the door. It read, "From Joanna Butler to Charles Carroll." Miss Butler's mother told me she knew of no Charles Carroll. Evidently, then, the note was for us. So we opened it.
2: He wants his wife, not the wife he has now, but the wife she was in the beginning. He loves her. He loves her more than anything in the world. He wants to begin all over. If he can't, life isn't worth living. He'll kill himself, and unfortunately, me. It's in her hands. I can't blame her if she wants nothing ever to do with him. But if somehow she is as unhappy as he is, as frustrated and as in love, she can save us.
1: Mrs. Jones, will you read this letter?
2: If what letter?
1: Then after you've read it, you will decide whether or not you want to go and talk to your husband. The letter will tell you what he really wants. You'll have to decide if it's what you want, too. And you won't be able to fool him.
5: Mr. Jones! Mr. Jones, you have a visitor.
3: I don't want to see anybody.
7: Not even me, Jeff? Not even me?
3: Helen.
7: Jeff, you know what I'd like to do tonight? Go out somewhere, get a sandwich, and go skating.
3: But the Paradise Rink's been closed these past 15 years.
7: Well, then we'll go to a movie.
3: But I don't have a job, Helen. I couldn't work there anymore.
7: Oh, that doesn't matter. I can teach school.
3: How can you teach school? You haven't worked in 15 years.
7: Well, then, we both have a problem, don't we?
1: Two p.m., August 30th. Chester Allen Jones surrendered. His hostage was freed, unhurt. Case closed from police standpoint. Respectfully submitted, Lieutenant Francis Xavier Fitzmaurice.

Case closed. Well, is any case ever closed? Miss Joanna V. Butler certainly developed under pressure, didn't she? We wonder what she's doing now. Chester underwent a battery of tests and, after a while, was quietly released again into civilian life. We assume he and Helen are happy somewhere in a new environment. As for me, I'm well and happy every time you agree to wait until I return.

0: things become more and more mechanized, computerized, we each become more and more a cog in an automated machine. We yearn for recognition, or at least an acknowledgement of our existence. And so, here and there, we try to wreck the impersonal machine that has become the world. And now and then, an individual succeeds in stopping the machine, if only for an instant, which is what the French factory workers did over 150 years ago when they threw their sabots, their wooden shoes, into the new machinery, from which we get the word sabotage, proving there is nothing new under the sun. Our cast included Mandel Kramer, Joe Silver, Evie Juster, Joan Shea, and Earl Hammond. The entire production was under the direction of Hyman Brown.
1: And now, a preview of our next tale.
2: The Audley Company, your biggest and best customer?
3: Mm-hmm. Yes, sir.
2: You know the one that you've been shipping all the engines to?
3: Oh, sure. What about?
2: They don't exist.
3: What'd you say?
2: There is no Audley Company.
3: I'm waiting.
2: For what?
3: For the punchline, the rest of the joke.
2: That didn't mean a joke.
3: Hermione, are you all right?
2: The plane made an emergency landing out of all places, Marston City, South Dakota. I had time on my hands, and so I decided to see this great Audley Company plant. You know, just to see it. But there isn't any plant, Ralph.
3: Oh, come on, you can't be serious.
2: Number 1 Oliphant Avenue is a run-down, seedy, falling-apart office building.
1: Honey, that's impossible.
2: The Audley Company is just a name on the door, along with 10 others or so. And it's just an address and a phone number.
0: This is E.G. Marshall inviting you to return to our Mystery Theater for another adventure in the macabre. Until next time, pleasant dreams.
4: Good afternoon, everybody. Joe Boma here with another Grit City story on behalf of the Tacoma Historical Society. I have the unique pleasure to be sitting here with Mr. Trenton Kiocho, the curator of GATHA, 27 years of hilltop artist that's just opening at the Tacoma Art Museum. How are you doing today, Trenton?
5: I'm doing great.
4: Thank you for coming out today for this amazing, amazing show. How did you get involved with this to begin with? How'd this idea come to be?
5: This idea is... It's been years in the making. Mm-hmm. The original thought was introduced in 2020.
4: Oh, wow.
5: And then the pandemic hit.
4: That little thing that slowed a few things down.
5: Yep. So it slowed things down. And the person I was in contact with, you know, it was all through email. And the conversation went back and forth. And then it fell off and picked back up in July 2021. And then we had a scheduled Zoom interview, I believe, at the start of September. Mm-hmm. In that interview, I thought it was just another, you know, conversation. But when I went to the interview, we sat down and talked, and they said they wanted to move forward with the idea of the show.
4: Always good.
5: And it was a shocker, but it was also amazing.
4: There are worse surprises than having someone saying they want to show off all you guys' art, I guess.
5: Yeah. But overall, I think the timing couldn't be more perfect. For those that don't know, we have the Glass Art Society that'll be here in May.
4: Okay.
5: And so that's a big, people that aren't into glass, that's a big conference that travels around the world.
4: Oh, wow.
5: And it brings artists, glass artists from all around the world to the, basically a convention kind of thing.
4: That's incredible. And that's, when you say here, is that just Tacoma General or with you guys at Hilltop Artists or here at the Tacoma Art Museum?
5: It'll be linked with a lot of places downtown, so we're going to have the Museum of Glasses included. Okay. They partner a lot with the Carr Museum, so they'll be included. The Convention Center, TAM, of course. And there'll be a couple other pop-up mobile hot shops involved.
4: Okay. Oh, that's awesome. It's in the name itself, 27 years of Hilltop Artists. How did Hilltop Artists really come to be, just because it is such a prevalent name in artistry in Tacoma? Like, how'd that story begin?
5: The program was founded in 1994, and one of our main founders was Dale Chihuly and Kathy Kaparik, who was a gallery owner at the time. Mm-hmm. And their vision came together to create this program for at-risk youth in the Tacoma area, because at that time, you know, Tacoma had a pretty rough, you know, it was really gritty back then, I would say, and a lot of gang violence. And so the thought was to bring this

0: community invested. You know, we work with youth, basically just to promote them to better futures. We're not here to make artists or glass artists per se, but a lot of the basic fundamentals of glass blowing kind of teach you life skills, teamwork, leadership, and it helps, I think, build confidence.
1: Definitely on every count. And it's, I mean, founded by Dale Chihuly, so you know it's going to be glass involved, and all the pieces seem to involve glass in some form or another. Do you guys offer, you know, other mediums, or is glass kind of the heart and soul of the Hilltop artists?
0: I would say I think glass is the heart of Hilltop artists. We provide, before the pandemic hit, it was 650 students annually.
1: Oh, wow.
0: Over three different locations.
1: Yep.
0: We provide glass fusion. We do glass flame working, which is kind of like glass blowing, a little smaller scale. So we use torches and we make beads and other things. And then we provide glass blowing. Well, that's all very expensive mediums.
1: Yeah. No, that's, for that many students, that's incredible to do every year, obviously pre-pandemic. But
0: yeah.
1: Now that you guys have both this exhibition and the pandemic's, you know, knock on wood or knock on glass, anything Lucky Charm you have is slowing down, what's kind of the way ahead now for you guys? Do you have, you know, any plans for the future, or just getting back and bringing those students in and helping them?
0: I mean, that's our main goal, is just working with the youth and working with the students. We do have some plans in the work that I can't talk about publicly, but
1: I always try to get a sneak peek. I'm sorry.
0: it's the program's come a long way in the 27 years, and every year, you know, it's definitely hard to one up, but it's like, we seem to do it. But,
1: yeah.
0: I'm not sure after the show, like, what's next.
1: Hey, well, I'm excited to see whatever you guys come up with. Speaking of the show, any artists you want to give a big shout out to, or any, you know, favorite pieces of yours that come to mind? Just the whole experience.
0: I think if you come see the show, you'll be amazed. I think a big person for the show for me is one of my first instructors, who's also a friend in the program, is Tony Sorgenfrey.
1: Mm-hmm.
0: You know, I had to give a big shout out to him. I gave him a whole wall. So he's got three amazing pieces in the show.
1: That's awesome. And have you ever curated an exhibit before this?
0: I've never curated an exhibit. It's been a lot of learning on the fly. I've had a huge support from Tacoma Art Museum staff, my friends at Hilltop Artists.
1: Having obviously never attempted anything like that myself, I'm totally lost at that world. Was it at least fun, or was it a lot more, you know, stress than you envisioned? How'd it go?
0: It's definitely a lot of stress. There's, you know, a lot of grammar and, like, coming up with text panels and labels.
1: Oh, yeah.
0: Not my cup of tea. My thing, you know, as a glass artist and a maker, like, I love making. So a lot of the stuff you see, some of the stuff I help make, I think my biggest thing is I wanted to be there for the installation. So we did that over the past couple weeks. That's what I was looking forward to.
1: Yeah,
0: there's a lot of other stuff that you don't think about that go into curating a show.
1: Mm-hmm.
0: I learned a lot, and I think if I did it again, I you know, could use all the things that I learned here to do it better.
1: Well, fingers crossed I can do it again soon with, you know, another Hilltop show at the TAM or at the MOG, just anywhere around town, really.
0: MOG's been a huge thing for us, too. They've been part of working with our program since they pretty much started, and Tony Sorgenfrey was one of their first interns at the Museum of Glass, I believe, in like 2003.
1: Okay.
0: But they're huge. We work with them. We do Third Thursdays.
1: Oh, yeah, yeah.
0: That's all the museums of Tacoma are free that night from 5 to 8. We do that. They help us make our centerpieces for our major luncheon fundraiser we do every year. And for my own career, working with the Museum of Oz team, like, they've definitely helped me a lot. Love that place. Some of the best glassmakers in the world work there.
1: Yeah, I was, you know, more than pleasantly surprised when I moved out here, just seeing not only is there amazing artwork and glass artwork specifically, but it's a global hub of the medium. This incredible. No, you know, I never thought of that as Tacoma.
0: It's very strange, because growing up, until I was in the program, I never knew really about blown glass or glass art. And I think a lot thanks to Dale Chihuly, this whole area, this greater Seattle-Tacoma area, is like the hub of glass right now in the world. There's more. Well, I don't

0: about after the pandemic, but there's more hot shops in this area than there is anywhere else in the world.
1: Tough place to be when you're leading the charge in that.
0: Yeah.
1: You heard it here first, listeners. Come check out GATHA, 27 years of Hilltop artists, curated by Trenton Kyocho. Also, you can see his work and that of about another dozen Hilltop artists, all local names, local faces. Come check it out. Come check out Hilltop artists, actually. It's right up on Hilltop. Great for you guys. I'm Joe Boma. That was another Grit City story.

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0: welcome. I'm E.G. Marshall. One of the most beloved of all books is Mother Goose. I dare say everyone in the world knows Ring Around a Rosie, Mistress Mary Quite Contrary, Baa Baa Black Sheep. Many of those nursery rhymes were based on actual fact. Ring Around a Rosie depicted death from the plague in the 14th century. Mistress Mary was commonly thought to be Mary, Queen of Scots, and Baa Baa Black Sheep was a protest of the common people against confiscation of property by the royalty. But I wonder what promoted Hickory Dickory Dock. The mouse ran up the clock. The clock struck one, and down he runs. Hickory Dickory Dock.
1: Charlie, look. The door to the clock.
2: It's opening.
1: All by itself.
2: At this point, I'd believe anything.
1: That cold air again, too.
2: Look. Something sort of floated out of the clock.
1: I saw it, too. What was it?
2: I don't know. I'm not sure I want to know.

0: One of our more popular American pastimes is attending garage and tag sales. There seems to be something about buying someone else's junk that fascinates most of us. But of course, not all garage sales offer junk. Some of them have some very usable merchandise. And occasionally, you might pick up a real antique. The garage sale we're about to visit now with Charlotte and Charlie Tucker contains the belongings of a recently departed minister, a bachelor, who left his earthly possessions to his nephew, a Richard Lum. Let's join them on the lawn of the Lum's home in southern Pennsylvania.
1: There's some real nice things here, Charlotte.
2: I'm amazed at the prices. Everything's underpriced.
1: They probably want to get rid of it fast. See anything you like?
2: Oh, it's all beautiful. I'd like to find a pretty lamp if there are any. Mother hates that one I have in the guest room.
1: Oh, that's right. Yeah, she gets in day after tomorrow.
2: And remember your promise, Charlie. No golf or cards for the 2 weeks Mother's here. You know she adores you. I think she makes her visits more to see you than me.
1: Hey, I hope she brings her tarot cards.
2: And that's another thing. No teasing her about her interest in the occult. The last time she read the cards for you, everything she said came true. You landed that job at the Cromwell Agency and made art director 6 months later.
1: Yeah, but that might have been because...
3: Can I help you with anything? I'm Mr. Lum.
2: Oh, well, I would be interested in a lamp.
3: Lamps are up on the porch. My uncle had some lovely ones.
2: Your uncle was the minister?
3: Yeah, and I was his only living relative, and he left all this to me. I really can't keep it. We have no room for it all.
1: Then this isn't his home?
3: No. I live here. My wife and I carted the things from the parsonage in Milford. I'll leave you to browse. I hope you like one of the lamps.
1: Mm. Hey, you want to head for the porch?
2: Well, let's just stroll and look around. We'll get to the lamps.
1: Hey, check that grandfather clock. That's an oldie.
2: What a beauty.
1: It doesn't know what time it is. It just struck one and it's 10 minutes to 11.
2: Looks so old. I bet it cost a fortune.
1: Hey, you just wanted a lamp, remember?
2: Oh, but I didn't mean we'd buy it. But it is awfully good looking.
1: It's in great condition, too.
2: Charlie, wouldn't it look perfect in the south corner of the dining room? It almost matches that antique hutch Mother gave us when she moved to Florida.
1: Yeah, it would. But ask the price first before you start redecorating.
2: Well, it'll probably be more than we can afford. It's got to be at least 100 years old.
3: Older than that. I saw you admiring the clock.
1: How much?
3: I priced it at $200. Not much call for grandfather clocks today in the newer homes. Rooms are smaller, more modern, and this one doesn't chime.
2: But it just did.
3: You say this clock struck?
1: Yes, just as we passed it.
3: Well, that is extraordinary.
2: $200, you said. We'll take it.
3: Sold. Now, do you still want to see the lamps?
2: Yes, I still need one for the guest room.
3: I'll help you to the car with the clock. Thanks.
2: And I'll go and check out the lamps.
3: They're on the porch, remember? I'll be back in a moment to help you move the clock.
2: And a very beautiful one, too. Funny what he said about it never chiming, though. Isn't it?
1: Careful now. Watch the chair.
2: See it.
1: Oh, the clock weighs a ton. I never found one this heavy. Okay, your end down first.
2: Here we go.
1: Oh, there we are.
2: Oh.
1: Now, come around here and just steady her as we stand her up.
2: Oh, it looks so much bigger inside here than it did on the lawn.
1: It's a matter of perspective. There we are.
2: Ah. It is imposing, isn't it?
1: It looks better there than I thought it would.
2: Well, let's polish it up first. Then see if you can get it going.
1: Okay.
2: Here, you rub it down with the linseed oil, and I'll do the glass on the door.
1: Hey, this wood is fantastic. I can't tell what it is, but maple, maybe, or even oak?
2: I think we found a steal today.
1: Hey, you know, Charlotte, the grain in this wood has a sort of design to it.
2: Hmm?
1: Look, like foreign characters or something.
2: Yes. I see what you mean. This looks like... a row of A's.
1: Yeah, and see here. Look, here's a ram's head.
2: But they're not carved. The wood's as smooth as glass.
1: Yeah, well, it couldn't be paint.
2: No. Could it be that the wood just grew that way?
1: That's possible, I guess. But these figures are so clear. It doesn't seem like an accident of nature.
2: Look, there are more on the other side. You don't really notice them until you look for them.
4: This oil really brings out the color and the grain of the wood.
2: I want to clean the inside of the door. Have you got the key?
4: Oh, yeah. Here in my pocket. Here. Gee, maybe these are some sort of religious symbols, huh? It belonged to a minister. But they don't look like...
2: Charlie?
4: Yeah?
2: Put your hand inside here.
4: Inside the clock?
2: Go ahead. Feel it?
4: Yeah. Yeah, the air is sort of cool and damp. I didn't feel that when we took the pendulum out to bring it home. But then the clock was out in the hot sun.
2: Why would the air inside the clock be cooler than room temperature?
4: It beats me.
2: Oh, Mike's awake. I'll have to heat up the bottle, darling.
4: Yeah, you go ahead. I'll finish. I want to fool around with the works and see if I can get it going and figure out what goes with the chime. Speak of the devil. There it goes again. Second time this morning.
2: You spent half of yesterday working on it. It's obvious there's something wrong with it that you can't fix. Oh, better hurry and finish your lunch. Mother's plane gets in 2 hours.
4: You sure you won't change your mind about coming along?
2: No, and Mother won't mind. Mike's been so fussy and restless these past 2 days. I think he's coming down with something.
4: Probably another tooth.
2: And Tinker hasn't been around all morning. It's not like her to stay away so long. I'm going to go and look for her.
4: Hey, cats do as they please, and you know it.
2: But yesterday she wouldn't come in at all. She'd start up the porch steps, and then she'd arch her back and spit. She refused to come into the house.
4: Well, she'll be all right. Cats know how to take care of themselves, and I'd better get going. Traffic to the airport might be heavy. And wait till you see how your grandson's grown. He grows some every day, it seems.
5: He'll be walking soon. He's 10 months old tomorrow.
4: You'll be seeing him in about 30 seconds. We're home.
5: Oh, there's Charlotte. Oh, she looks a little thinner, don't you think?
4: Yeah, well, she's taken up jogging.
6: Oh. Hi.
5: Hello, darling.
6: Oh, Mother. Oh, how good to see you again.
5: Oh, you look wonderful.
6: And feel it, too.
2: Oh, I'm so sorry about not coming to the airport.
5: Oh, that's all right, dear. What's the difference?
4: Now, put your bags in your room, Mother.
6: Thanks, Charlie. How was the flight?
5: Oh, rough and bumpy. I skipped the food and stuck with my old-fashioned.
2: We're cooking out tonight. You'll get one of Charlie's steak specials.
5: Oh, that'll be nice. Charlie tells me you've taken up jog.
2: What's the matter?
6: Mother, what is it?
5: I feel...
6: Charlie! Mother, are you sick? Here, sit down.
5: No, I'm not sick. I never felt it in this house before.
7: What do you want?
5: Felt what? A force. Very, very faint.
7: What's the matter?
5: What kind of force? When I stepped inside the house, it brushed me ever so lightly. Oh, I could even be mistaken.
7: Hey, what is this?
2: Do you feel it now?
5: No, not at all now.
2: Come on upstairs and lie down. You said you hadn't eaten. Maybe that's it.
5: No, I don't need to lie down, dear. I shouldn't have alarmed you. It was nothing. I want to see my grandson.
2: Are you sure you're all right, Mother?
5: Of course. Now, where is that Mike?
2: Well, he's still sleeping. But it's almost time for his dinner.
5: All right. I'll go upstairs, unpack, and freshen up.
2: You can look in on him. He might even be awake.
5: I'll just tiptoe in and see. I'll be down in a little while.
4: Hey, what was she so upset about? I still don't understand.
2: Neither do I. She said she felt a force, but then she tried to brush it off as though it wasn't anything at all.
4: Yeah, I heard.
2: It kind of bothers me, though. Mother is sensitive to those things, but what kind of force could be in our house?
4: You think that's what's spooking Tinker? You said she's gone again.
2: I don't know. I certainly don't feel anything.
4: No, neither do I. And you know how I feel about psychic phenomena. Look, if Mom doesn't bring it up again, let's forget it.
2: I hope I can.
5: Are you going to work a while? I'm going to bed.
4: Just a minute or two. I want to look at this new hosiery layout and then sleep on it.
2: Mother and Mike are both dead to the world. Those flights always tire her. Charlie, did Mother say anything more to you about her feelings? I mean, about the force, as she calls it, and the clock.
4: No, not really. Just that she thought the marks on the clock were ancient symbols or something.
2: Yes. Remember how she dismissed it while we were having dinner? I couldn't pin her down to a direct answer.
4: So she doesn't want to make you nervous.
2: Well, it only makes me more nervous. There's something I didn't mention. When I told her we thought the cool air inside the clock came from the type of wood, she said that could be one explanation.
4: Oh, she has another?
2: She wouldn't say.
4: Charlotte, hey, you didn't mess around with my drawing board, did you?
2: What? I never go near it when you're working on a layout.
4: Well, the sketch I did yesterday is all smudged. Look.
2: Well, darling, I have no idea how
4: it
2: that...
4: It didn't blow to the floor, maybe. You picked it up?
2: No, absolutely not. I've told you.
4: Well, how could something no one touched smudge up like that? I mean, these inks don't blur.
2: Charlie, I give you my word.
4: Charlotte, I'm not accusing. I'm just mystified. I'll have to do the whole thing over again in the morning.
2: Well, come into bed then.
4: Yeah, I'll be right in. Gee, that's strange. It just couldn't happen like that.

0: see it's only one or two strokes. Charlie, I'm scared.
1: So what time is it?
0: 2 o'clock.
1: Well, I'm going down. I just don't hold with that supernatural.
0: You're going down there?
1: Of course.
0: Well, I'm coming with you.
2: I heard you two in the hall. What's the matter with the clock?
1: Well, that's what I'm going to find out. I'll stop that chiming if I have to break the whole damn mechanism.
2: I'd be very careful, Charlie. And take my advice and don't touch it.
1: I'm going to do something to stop the chimes. It's gone haywire.
0: Do as Mother says, Charlie, please. Don't touch it.
1: But it looks like I don't have to. It stopped. Hey, wait. Do you feel that?
0: Yes. A little gust of cool air?
1: Yeah. Damp. I'm going into the dining room. Uh-oh. That's where it's coming from. The front of the clock's open. Look.
0: The whole room's cold.
2: Something opened that door to the clock.
0: Something?
2: Well, it couldn't have been someone, could it? Charlotte, put on some coffee. It's time we faced facts.
3: And high time, I'd say, wouldn't you? Whether Charlotte and Charlie want to admit it or not, there's something strange going on in their home. Charlotte's mother realizes it, and realized it the moment she set foot in the house. So while the coffee's brewing in the Tucker household at 2:15 a.m., we'll take a short break ourselves.

0: Things always seem more sinister in the middle of the night, don't they? At 2 o'clock in the morning, our little fears are magnified many times. And at 2:15 this morning, in the brightly lighted kitchen of Charlotte and Charlie Tucker, the sinister happening of the past few moments hangs heavily over the three figures huddled over their coffee.
1: There is something strange in this house, Charlotte. Something psychic.
2: Oh, really?
1: Now,
2: Mother.
1: Wait. Well. I know you both take my interest in parapsychology lightly. Oh, you have every right.
2: I'm not going to make light of it, Mother. Not after this. You never did tell me your explanation for the cool air in the clock.
1: Well, I don't know what causes that. But something psychic is developing in this house.
3: Developing?
1: I felt it the moment I came in yesterday afternoon. I tried not to make too much of it. I avoided your questions. But I'm too concerned now. I really am.
3: But why? Why would our house all of a sudden be possessed, if that's what you mean? And what's the clock got to do with it?
1: Well, I think whatever it is, in this house, started when you brought that clock home.
3: For what reason?
1: Well, again, I have to say, Charlie, I don't know. Have you noticed anything else strange in the house, other than the peculiar behavior of that clock?
2: Well, the baby's been awfully restless lately. I mean, more than usual. And Tinker, she wouldn't come in the house yesterday. She's run off and... Charlie, your layout.
3: Well, now you've got me wondering.
1: What was that about a layout?
3: Oh, it's a hosiery ad I've been working on. It's been smudged, and nobody in the house could have done it.
1: Except, perhaps, a spirit.
2: Oh, Mother.
3: Well, now that seems even more unlikely. How could a spirit smudge a physical drawing?
1: Poltergeists can actually hurl furniture around.
3: Oh, we've got poltergeists?
1: Charlie. Charlotte, I'm very serious. I think you should call in a psychic investigator. A ghost breaker.
2: You are serious.
1: Very much. Now, there's a particularly good one I know of. Oh, I don't know him personally, but he has an international reputation. Now, he might be interested in this.
3: I thought these guys just prowl around old English mansions.
1: Oh, far from it, Charlie. They're willing to make a preliminary examination almost anywhere. And they can usually tell right away if there's a hoax involved. Or if it's just coincidental events. I personally think there is nothing coincidental here.
3: Well, how would we get in touch with this investigator?
1: His name is Paul Carlton. Yes, the American Society for Psychical Research could get in touch with him. Oh, they'd be sure to be interested, too.
2: Charlie, do you think we should go that far? It scares me.
1: Charlotte, the sooner this thing is brought out in the open, the better.
3: Well, I'm with you, Motherly. I'm all for this Paul Carlton having a look, if he's willing to come.
1: Would you like me to get in touch with him?
3: Yes.
1: All right. I'll call the society for you first thing in the morning. Hello?
4: Mrs. Lee?
1: Yes?
4: Paul Carlton. The society gave me your message.
1: Oh, yes, Mr. Carlton. Thank you for calling.
4: Not at all. I'm very interested in all you told them. When may I examine the house and the clock?
1: Oh, just a minute, please. Charlotte, he wants to see the house. When can I tell him?
2: Well, the sooner the better. Tomorrow, if you want.
1: Mr. Carlton?
4: Yes?
1: Any time is fine with us.
4: Well, I have a speaking engagement in Philadelphia tomorrow night. I could be there day after tomorrow. Say, 10 in the morning?
1: Yes, any time.
4: And Mrs. Lee, today and tomorrow, very alert to anything else that occurs in the house. The more details, the better.
1: I understand.
4: I'll see you Thursday morning.
3: Here he is. There's a cab pulling up out front.
1: Oh, I'm so nervous.
2: Oh, you and me both.
3: He's just going to look around, isn't he? I mean, he's not going to conjure up a lot of evil spirits or anything.
1: Of course not, Charlie, but I'm anxious to see if he confirms my feelings.
3: Well, look, we might as well go out and welcome him. We know he's here. Mr. Carlton.
5: Hello. Mr. Tucker?
3: Yes, welcome. We appreciate your coming.
5: Oh, thank you. But I'm the one who's appreciative.
3: Come in. This is my wife, Charlotte.
2: How do you do?
5: My pleasure, madam.
3: And my mother-in-law, Mrs. Lee.
5: Ah, yes, we spoke.
1: Oh, it's an honor to meet you, Mr. Carlton. I've read both your books.
5: Well, thank you. You're interested in parapsychology, then?
1: Well, I dabble.
5: Now then, let's get to work. May I see this celebrated clock?
3: Right there in the dining room.
6: Follow me.
5: Ah, yes. A beauty, isn't it? Certainly an antique.
2: Charlotte, he didn't feel anything strange, like I did. He might have, and not mentioned it.
5: Mrs. Lee, you were right about these characters in the wood.
2: Oh, they are symbols, then. Oh, I was pretty sure.
5: Would you open the door, please? I want to examine inside.
3: Sure. We've kept it locked ever since that experience the night before last.
5: Well, I want to get into that in more detail later.
3: There you are.
5: Hmm. Yeah, it's definitely cooler. I'll just shine my pocket flash in here. Doesn't seem to be any reason for it.
2: Good heavens.
5: What is it?
3: Your voice. It's echoing like a canyon.
5: What do you mean?
3: Well, when your head was inside the clock, your voice echoed.
5: Show me. You speak in there.
3: All right. Hickory dickory dock. The mouse ran up the clock.
5: That is extraordinary. I didn't hear my own voice like that.
2: As though you and Charlie were talking into a long tunnel.
5: The inside is solid all around. Sound should be muffled.
2: There is something psychic about it, isn't there, Mr. Carlton?
5: Well, at this point, let's say there is need for more explanation. I'm going to take another look. Solid wood inside, all right. Ah, there's a name etched in here. Probably the maker. Might give us a good clue.
2: Can you read it?
5: Yes, it's faint. S-A-R-G-A-T-A-N-A-S.
3: Saga something?
5: It's either a wry joke or...
2: What is it?
5: Saga Tennis, Mrs. Lee. In witchcraft.
2: Oh, yes. One of the devil's lieutenants.
5: Brigadier, to be exact. Yes. Saga Tennis, whose specialty is opening locks.
2: Devil. Brigadier. Oh, really?
5: You do have a curiosity here, Mrs. Tucker. There's much justification for further investigation.
2: I thought so.
5: With your permission, I want to return with a medium I work with frequently. She's gifted and brilliant. Enormous sensitivity.
3: You mean a seance?
5: Oh, well, not exactly, but if the strange qualities of the clock are the result of spiritual forces, Margaret Egan will know it.
2: Charlotte? Well, we've gone this far. We might as well.
5: Now, keep the door to the clock locked, as you have done. By the way, has the cat returned?
2: No.
5: That's a very definite sign. Animal behavior is almost always an indication of the unseen. I'd like to go over the entire house now, and then I'll be in touch with you after I talk with the medium.
7: Hello?
5: Margaret, it's Paul Carlton.
7: Oh, hello, Paul. How are you?
5: Fine. I have a job for you, a fascinating case. It's a home in Pennsylvania. Everything centers around an old clock with the name Saga Tennis etched on the inside.
7: Saga Tennis?
5: I thought that would impress you.
7: The devil's locksmith.
5: When can you work with me?
7: Oh, any time. Perhaps the sooner the better.
5: Good. We'll drive down tomorrow. I'll fill you in on the details on the way.
2: Anything special you'll need, Mrs. Egan?
8: No, Mrs. Tucker, no. Just a comfortable chair.
5: I might explain that hopefully, through Margaret's trance, we'll be able to learn the nature of the spirit that inhabits the clock.
3: Are you serious?
5: Oh, very much so.
8: Oh, there is a spiritual force at work in this house, Mrs. Tucker. I felt it the moment I entered.
5: We believe it's the only explanation for the phenomena you've experienced.
2: But you're not going to make anything appear, are you?
8: Oh, no, Mrs. Tucker. This is not a seance. No hand-holding or dim lights. In my trance, if I can contact my guide, we may be able to learn how to deal with whatever force is in here.
5: Why don't we get started, Margaret?
8: I am ready. Just let me relax a moment. Leona. Leona. help, Leona. I am here. This is Leona.
5: What can you tell us of Sargatanus?
8: Why do you wish to know?
5: We believe he's at work.
8: Sargatanus is imprisoned. He has been imprisoned for 103 years.
5: We have reason to think he's at work.
8: Impossible.
5: We have in our possession a clock with his name etched into the wood.
8: Subret, therefore Dundee.
5: What? Speak again, Leona.
8: Board to prom.
5: Oh, she's losing contact. Leona, Leona, can you hear me?
8: Sargatanus imprisoned.
2: Charlie, look. The door to the clock.
3: It's opening.
2: All by itself. That cold air again, too.
3: Look. Something floated out of the clock.
2: I saw it, too. What was it?
3: I don't know. I don't want to know.
2: She said she wouldn't make anything appear.
3: Margaret. Margaret.
8: What? Oh, did I make contact?
3: Briefly. We lost her.
6: Mr. Carlton, look at the clock.
5: Yes, I saw it opening during the trance.
2: Then you saw something float out while you were talking to Mrs. Egan.
8: Something floated out of it?
5: Yes.
8: An ectoplasmic manifestation.
5: There was a manifestation of some sort. But all we got from Leona was gibberish. Except at the beginning, when she said Sargatanus was imprisoned.
8: Oh, I've got more work to do. I don't have the strength for another trance now. But I want to consult my books and my charts. I've got to do more research on Sargatanus.
5: And that does seem to be the key to this.
8: Yes, I think so.
2: But what was it that came out of the clock? Is it still here?
8: Very likely.
6: Look, I think we're going too far with all of this.
8: Oh, it would not be wise to stop now.
2: Are you going to get rid of these spirits for us?
8: Well, we cannot promise that. What we are trying to do now is identify them.
2: But we don't care how they're identified. We want them out of our house.
5: I know how you feel, Mrs. Tucker, but try not to be frightened or discouraged. So far, there seems to be no evil spirit involved. Playful, perhaps. And often they'll simply leave a dwelling of their own accord. But we do want to continue our investigation.
2: All right. We'll go along with anything. Only please, the sooner you can clear this up, the better.
8: Yes, we will be in touch in a few days after my research.
1: Is there anything I can do to help? I'm so fascinated by all this.
5: Thank you, Mrs. Lee, but at the moment, I don't think so. Just be alert to anything that may happen. You'll hear from us very shortly.
4: Paul Carlton here.
8: Paul, it's Margaret. I think we have stumbled on the case of the century.
4: Explain.
8: Sargatanus is the key, all right. Now, can you get in touch with the people the Tuckers got that clock from?
4: Well, I don't know. I suppose so. Why?
8: Well, if my calculations are correct,
4: yes,
8: and the information I have so far points to it, that clock the Tuckers bought used to be known as the Gate to Hell.

0: certainly glad she said used to be. Although, with all those strange goings-on at the Tucker household, I wonder if someone or something is trying to open the gate again. But why? Why now, all of a sudden? And why pick on the innocent Tuckers? I don't have the answers, but perhaps someone or something will when we return with Act Three. In Dante's Inferno, the poet tells us the inscription above the entrance to hell is, "Abandon hope, all ye who enter here." Well, that inscription is not on the antique clock purchased by Charlie and Charlotte Tucker. Only the strange name Sargatanus, supposed to be a disciple of the devil. But our medium friend, Margaret Egan, thinks the clock was an entrance to hell, which seems surprising. For if I were to imagine an entrance to hell, I'd picture it in some deep jungle, Arctic waste, desolate mountain range, or perhaps even a New York City brownstone house. Hardly a clock.
1: Oh, it's becoming more incessant, isn't it?
2: Oh, it's really driving me crazy. I want Charlie to get rid of it. Just take it anywhere. Destroy it.
1: I'd let Paul Carlton and Margaret Egan have another go at it first. They're coming tomorrow, aren't they?
2: Yes, and I hope this...
1: What's the matter?
2: There he is again.
1: Who?
2: That man crossing the street. I saw him yesterday. At least I think it's a man.
1: Well, so?
2: Look at him. Hunchback. So oddly dressed, as though he were trying to hide his entire body.
1: Now, why should you think anything of it?
2: I had the feeling he was watching our house.
1: Oh, now, Charlotte, I know we're unnerved by what's been happening, dear.
2: I know. I'm imagining all sorts of things. Oh, I hope these people can solve something for us tomorrow. I can't go on like this.
1: I know I suggested having them in. But maybe it's just intensified things.
2: It's simple, really. If the clock is spooked, we get rid of the clock and the spooks along with it.
1: I'm not sure it's as simple as that.
2: Oh, you're sounding like them.
3: I'm going to the village, dear. You want anything in particular?
2: Oh, what about wolfbane and frankincense?
3: I wish I could laugh at that.
2: Oh, dear. Here he comes.
3: Who? What?
1: Yes, he's coming up the walk.
2: That oddly dressed man. I saw him yesterday. He has been watching the house.
3: Well, I'll see what he wants.
2: Well, don't let him in. I have a strange feeling, that's all.
3: Yes?
4: I must see the clock.
3: What? Who are you? What do you want?
4: I must see the clock.
3: What do you know about our clock?
4: I must see it, please.
3: If you take that scarf off your face, maybe I can understand you better.
2: Get rid of him, Charlie, please.
4: I know about your clock, which chimes. I have heard the chime. I must see it.
3: Are you an antique dealer?
4: No.
3: Well, what do you mean you've heard the chime?
2: Charlie, don't.
4: May I just see it, then I'll leave.
3: What do you know about it?
4: Perhaps a great deal.
3: Well, maybe you could answer some questions for us about the clock.
4: Perhaps.
3: Well, just a look, then. In the dining room. Come in. Charlotte, look, he just may be able to shed some light on this.
2: How do you know about the clock? That's what I want to know.
4: I have heard it chime. Ah, yes, there it is. It's locked.
2: Charlie, what is he doing?
3: Hey, now, look, wait a minute. Look, you can't open that door. It's locked.
4: It's locked after all these years.
2: He opened it.
3: Hey, what the...
2: Good heavens, he's stepping in.
3: Oh, hey, get out of there.
2: Him,
3: what the devil do you think you're doing?
4: I'm going to summon the others.
2: Ah! He disappeared. He just disappeared. It didn't happen.
3: I can't believe it.
2: It didn't happen.
3: It's empty. The guy is gone. But, hey, look in here.
2: I'm not staying at this house another minute.
1: Charlotte, wait a minute. Charlie, we better call Paul Carlton at once. They can get a plane. We don't dare wait until tomorrow.
5: Did you get a look at his face at all?
3: No. No, he kept it wrapped up in a muffler type of a thing.
5: Mm-hmm. And he vanished inside the clock.
3: Yeah, like that.
1: We'd better begin.
5: Yes.
1: I'll try harder. Paul, be sure to press Leona for details. I'll try for a deeper trance.
2: You still haven't told us who you think that creature was. I'm sick with fear now.
5: We understand, Mrs. Tucker. Believe me,
6: This is the most unusual case Margaret and I have ever worked on. You have every right to be nervous. I think we'll have some of the answers in just a few minutes.
2: But who or what was that creature that disappeared inside the clock? That wasn't possible. But we all saw it happen.
6: Well, now let's see what develops in Margaret's trance.
2: You know what the creature was, and you won't tell us.
1: We didn't see it, Mrs. Tucker. How can we know what it was? Please, let us get on with the work at hand.
3: Yeah, I think we should, Charlotte.
2: All right. I'm sorry. Go into your trance and tell us how to put an end to this evil thing.
6: Leona? Leona, are you there? Leona?
7: I am here. There is much concern here. Much excitement.
6: Leona, Saga Tanis.
7: Saga Tanis has returned. His imprisonment is over. There is so much excitement here.
6: Help us, Leona. Tell us.
7: Saga Tanis is telling them. His way to the world was through the clock. His gate to hell. Go betray Lemon.
6: Leona, please.
7: 103 years ago, the clock was bought by a minister. Saga Tanis was ecclesiastically imprisoned.
6: The clock with his name inside it.
7: Yes, the clock is one of the gates to hell.
6: She was right. Margaret was right.
7: It chimes to reveal its whereabouts. For 103 years, the gate was closed. Ecclesiastically closed. Now the gate is free. The clock strikes to let Saga Tanis know where it is. To let the demons know the way is again open.
6: Now, Leona, I am in the presence of the clock. It is here, in the next room.
7: It is the way. Saga Tanis has come to summon the others.
6: The others? For what? What others?
7: The way is now open. From hell to earth. The clock strikes to lead the demons to the exit.
6: When? How soon?
7: The way is open now. Soon. Dobbit, transit.
6: Leona, when? When?
7: Dobbit, come.
6: Oh, we're losing contact again.
3: What in the world does she mean?
6: Well, you heard. The clock is a gate to hell. Every chime is summoning an evil spirit.
3: All right, look, I've had enough of this mumbo-jumbo. I know there's something wacky going on, but all this seance business isn't helping at all. Now, it's making things worse.
2: Charlie, please.
1: What happened? Oh, did we make contact?
6: Yes, Leona confirms what you thought, Margaret. The clock is a gate to hell.
1: She said that?
6: Yes.
1: Oh, it's true, then. Oh, I was sure of it.
2: What is going to happen?
1: Mrs. Tucker, we must get that clock out of this house and into a church as quickly as possible. Paul.
6: Yes?
1: Did Leona say anything about an emergence?
6: No, she just said the way is now open. It will be soon.
1: Oh, dear Lord, we've got to move fast.
3: Are you really serious?
1: Mr. Tucker, if we do not get that clock out of here and onto hallowed ground soon, believe me, all hell will literally break loose.
6: Listen to it. It's calling.
2: Oh, get it out. I'll be glad to get rid of it. Charlie, we better do what they say.
3: All right. I'll be glad to see the end of the damn thing, too.
1: That's what it is. It is damned. Oh, do hurry.
3: Give me a hand, Paul. It's not heavy.
2: I'll call the church. Reverend Childs is probably there now.
3: No, he's not going to believe this.
6: Tip it toward me.
2: I'll go bring the station wagon around.
3: It isn't moving. I can't...
6: Lay it on its side. Right. We'll carry it.
3: I can't budge it.
6: What?
3: We brought it in without any trouble at all, but now I can't move it.
6: Well, here, let me get on your side. Hmm? All right, now, push.
3: I won't budge.
1: You've got to get it out.
3: Well, we can't move it an inch.
6: Well, throw your weight against it with me. Now.
3: It's no use.
6: Oh, Saga Tanis is having his way.
3: Is there anything you can do, Mrs. Egan?
1: I am a medium, not an exorcist. Unless that clock is on hallowed ground...
2: The child says to bring it. He didn't understand what I was talking about, but
3: we can't budge it.
2: What do you mean?
3: The clock is rooted to the floor.
2: Oh, dear heaven, what are we going to do?
3: I'm going to smash it to bits.
6: Oh, that's impossible now, I think.
3: Look. The clock.
8: Flames inside.
1: Oh, the fires of hell. Oh, they're on the way. The whole house may go up. The baby. Mike is upstairs.
3: I'll get him. Get out. Everybody out.
2: My baby. I've got to get my baby.
3: Get out, Charlotte. I'll get Mike.
9: Come with me, Charlotte. Hurry.
6: All hell is breaking loose and we can't stop it.
1: If only I've gotten a connection soon. Sargent Tannis. Oh, I should have seen it right away.
6: The flames are spreading. Come on, Margaret. We must get out with the others.
3: Everything's gone. Everything.
1: And this is only the beginning,
2: I'm afraid. My baby, we're safe now.
1: Shh. We're safe, Mrs. Tucker. But I wonder for how long.
2: What do you mean?
1: This is not the end of it. Look.
2: Oh, my. The Anderson's house is going up, too.
1: There is no escape. It's too late. The world is doomed now. Hell hath triumphed.
0: Dickory, dickory, doom. A clock stood in a room. The clock struck well to summon hell. Hickory, dickory, doom. I couldn't resist a little parody on the popular nursery rhyme. Something to bring us back to the real world. To realize that such things just don't happen. Do they? Uh-oh. I'll be back shortly.

0: I see by the old clock in the corner that our time is up for now. The next time you happen on a grandfather clock, I hope you'll take a peek inside. If you feel cold, clammy air in there, I'd suggest you tell whoever owns it to get rid of it quickly, preferably to a nunnery. That is, if there's still time. Our cast included Tony Roberts, Patricia Elliott, Sam Gray, and Joan Shea. The entire production was under the direction of Hyman Brown. And now, a preview of our next tale.
1: See, Carlo? There is no doubt. This is a Lucifer man.
2: Lucifer? You mean the devil, Satan?
1: It was not always so that Lucifer meant evil. In ancient Latin, Lucifer meant bringer of light. The morning star.
2: But this animal groveling under the floor here, you're not saying he's a saintly man.
1: He is a slave of Satan. You see the way he looks at me. It knows I am its master. This creature is centuries old. Get up, demon soul. Stand up on your two real legs. I shall will you now to answer me.
3: Yes.
1: Speak now of a later time in your existence. What are you?
0: This is E.G. Marshall inviting you to return to our Mystery Theater for another adventure in the macabre. Until next time, pleasant dreams.
4: 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They have cracked under the weight of regret, ripped open like defeated samurais, and some have up and left to become part of the structures they once despised, falling in line with short-sighted high-rises and crooked, shiny expansions of a stranger's fantasy to survive. What else would you have them do? We are soaked in the sweet and the sordid. Relief comes and goes with rehabs and festivals, campaign trails and media-fed movements. But grace lies in the sediment, the rubble and the dust of the people that stroll these streets. This grit ain't no eyesore. It is the lifeblood of me. It drives the pulse of my wretched heart, tying me to this doomed paradise till I return to the Creator.

gotta say. Rock tonight, I say. 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But I don't know why. Just

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0: Come in. Welcome. I'm E.G. Marshall. No one will dispute that the greatest mystery of all recorded time is that of the lost city Pompeii, which disappeared under layers of lava and volcanic ash 1,900 years ago. The stories of those who lived through the horrors of an erupting, life-destroying volcano have, until this dramatization, not been told. One great book by Edward Bulwer Lytton has been written of this city of the dead, to which we have added sound and fury and facts unknown to Sir Edward in a series of 5 mini-dramas of the people of Pompeii, their lives, hopes, dreams, and attempts to survive during those last days.
1: Where am I? What am I doing in the Temple of Isis?
2: You used to come here quite often, Oriana.
1: I know. But tonight I feel I'm only half awake. Why can't I remember?
2: Remember the past, Oriana.
1: Did I come here for one of our talks? And fall asleep? And this bitter taste in my mouth. It is strange.
0: Our drama, told in 5 complete parts, based on Bulwer Lytton's classic novel, The Last Days of Pompeii, has been especially adapted for the Mystery Theater by Gerald Keane and stars Russell Horton. I'll be back shortly with Act One.
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4: Ask. I'm Susan.

Association and you know that cigarettes are a breathing hazard. 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

0: 79 A.D. Jesus Christ has been dead 40 years. Put to death as a revolutionary by the very Romans who believed their rules superseded any golden rule. They worshiped many gods, practiced many arts, and considered themselves the most civilized and sophisticated beings on earth. And many live in Pompeii on this hot summer day in August when the streets are almost deserted.
1: Well, if you ask me, Marcus Rufus, I think you're mad. It is blazing hot, and you insist on remaining in the city over the weekend.
2: My good friend, Diomed, I've told you I've something very important to take care of.
1: Well, you know, we could be sitting on my boat in the bay, enjoying whatever is left of a cool breeze this very moment.
2: Any weekend but this. But why didn't you set sail this morning yourself, alone?
1: Because I thought at the last minute I might convince you not to waste your weekend on a fool's errand.
2: Well, I suppose I am foolish. But I cannot get that woman out of my mind.
1: Marcus, I'll tell you right now. That woman you say haunts you, she is not for you. The kind of people who go to the temple of Isis, who take seriously what that so-called priest tells them, calls himself an Egyptian holy man.
2: Diomed, that chariot is out of control.
1: Well, we'd better move into this doorway.
2: Oh, great Jove, there's a girl crossing the avenue. Doesn't she see it? You, look out! Get out of the way, girl, the chariot!
3: Marcus, what are you doing?
2: Hold on to me, girl. Hold fast. We're going to jump. Oh, that was a close call. What's wrong with you? Didn't you hear me shouting?
4: You saved my life, sir.
2: I know I did. I almost lost mine. Now, you are supposed to look when you cross the road. Didn't you hear or see anything? Are you deaf, dumb, and blind?
4: No, Your Grace. Only blind. I'm sorry.
2: Oh. No. It's my turn to apologize. Blind. You must forgive me.
4: Well, usually I have no trouble getting around.
1: Did you see that fool? He kept right on going.
4: But I was confused. I couldn't tell which street the chariot was coming from.
1: You don't know how lucky you are, young lady. You've got to keep your eyes open.
2: Dear Ned, this young lady is blind.
1: Well, it's downright disgraceful the way that... Blind? Did you say blind? Oh, my dear girl, how are you able to walk the streets and find your way?
4: Well, this is the very first accident that has befallen me.
2: Now, are you sure you're all right? I'd be happy to accompany you where you're going.
4: Oh, it's not necessary. I've grown up in Pompeii. There isn't a corner of it, a shop, a road, a marketplace that I don't know, really.
2: Miraculous.
4: If you'll just turn me around and head me in the direction of the Temple of Isis. That's all I need.
1: Oh, the Temple of Isis. Isn't that where you're going, Marcus?
2: What takes you there, young lady?
4: Abasis, the high priest. He is most inspiring.
2: Let me take you there. I wouldn't want you to have another near accident.
4: Oh, but that wouldn't be possible.
2: Well, why not?
4: You shouldn't be seen on the same side of the street with me. I am a slave, and free men do not walk with slaves.
2: Indeed. What is your name, slave?
4: Lydia.
2: And who owns you, Lydia?
4: The wine merchant, Calvus.
2: Lydia, let's be on our way. I wouldn't like being late for the sermon.
1: Marcus Rufus, you're not seriously going to waste an afternoon listening to that rabble-rouser.
2: I told you, Diomed, there's someone who goes to that temple I want to meet.
4: If you'll excuse me, sir, that high priest has helped many. I pray he can help me.
1: Then what do you think he can do for you, my girl?
4: Give me courage.
1: Oh, the man's a charlatan. The only person he's ever helped is himself. The gold plate in that temple, it would stun you.
2: Lydia, this is my old and good friend, Diomed. He's a businessman, a merchant. He owns a fleet of ships, and he's a very wise man. Yet even the wise can learn.
4: I am honored, sir.
2: I'd like you, in your own words, to explain to my friend why you believe in this man.
4: Doctors have told me that all my life I shall always be blind. Arbaces, the priest, tells me I need not always be a slave.
5: I say to you, throw off your shackles, all pretensions. I leave you with the thought that from Egypt came knowledge of the world, of the stars, the seasons of the earth. There is more to your destiny than to live in the shadow of Vesuvius. Attach yourself to Egypt. Wake up, Pompeii. Sin no more. Go and be merciful.
3: Well, that didn't go down too badly. Did it, Hepasides? They liked it?
2: Oh, Master, you're wringing wet. You give so much of yourself.
3: Well, there is no other way.
2: It was one of the finest speeches you ever made.
3: That is where you're wrong. That was no speech. I speak my convictions from the heart. The multitude can tell. The slightest note of insincerity shows up right away. That is what distinguishes the ordained from the ordinary.
2: I shall never learn to speak from the heart as you do, Master.
3: Oh, of course you will, Abbasides. I'd say you have all the qualities for spiritual leadership. That is why I selected you as a novitiate.
2: It's a great honor, but I have much to learn.
3: There isn't one of us who couldn't use a little more knowledge. Oh, by the way, I didn't see your charming sister Oriana at the temple today.
2: She's very busy with the work among the women. Master, there's several people lining up to speak to you.
3: Oh, do you recognize any?
2: Yes.
3: Do they look well off? Not that I ever refuse the poor, but our ministry cannot proceed without funds.
2: One of them is Diomed, the merchant.
3: Diomed? The Diomed, the ship owner?
2: I believe so.
3: Have him step up first. And don't dry me off too well. A man who preaches looks better wet than dry.
1: I came against my will, Arbaces, but my friend insisted. I am a merchant, not a gambler. But when I do back, it's only on sure things. So only if your spells and incantations can ward off the evil eye will I make you a donation.
3: Well, what do you desire?
1: I have three ships arriving from Capri in 2 days. I've been watching the skies and those black clouds over Vesuvius are not to my liking. Now, if you could guarantee my ship safe harbor, I'll reward you.
3: Last winter, you lost 6 ships. This past summer, you lost another 3.
1: How did you know that?
3: You want a guarantee? I'll give you a guarantee. Leave your sacks of gold in the offering room. 2 sacks for each safe journey.
1: Done. I'll have my slaves bring them over by nightfall.
3: And besides, show the citizen out the side door and bring in the next penitent. Ah, a young man and a young lady.
6: I came today because I was looking for someone.
3: Ah, and the young lady. Yes, you're Lydia. We have met, haven't we?
7: High Priest, I was very moved by your sermon.
3: Thank you, my dear. Hepasides, I think we can close the temple doors for the day. You, young man, you are Marcus Rufus, and you have come because someone... Yes, you came to see someone, but they're not here. Someone in the audience?
6: That is quite true.
3: Leave an offering in the box on your way out. It's a lady you wish to meet. Leave an offering, and you will, I say, will meet her today. 10 gold pieces will do it. Good day, Marcus Rufus.
6: Before I go, I should tell you Lydia has no sight.
3: You don't have to tell Arbaces anything. He knows. How sad. Blind in so beautiful a body. The will of the gods. Has it been always so, Lydia?
7: Yes. I was born without sight. But the richness of your voice makes up for the fact that I cannot see you.
3: Marcus Rufus, you may leave us. Don't forget the offering box. This sweet child and I shall have a quiet little talk. Sit down, my dear. Here, let me lead you to this couch.
6: That That was my introduction to Arbaces, that very strange Egyptian high priest, the most popular of the many cults and beliefs in Pompeii. I had to smile at Diomed, who, although he protested Arbaces was a fake, just in case, would send along a couple of bags of gold. Since Pompeii in 79 was so popular, there were those who preyed on its people like vultures.
8: Come here, you.
9: What do you want?
8: Where are you going?
9: Home.
8: Is that near here?
9: Is that any of your business?
8: Oh, a brave fellow. What's your name?
9: Apocides.
8: That's funny kind of clothes you're wearing.
9: It's a tunic that a priest wears.
8: Are you a priest in the temple of Jupiter or Mars?
9: Neither. I'm a neophyte in the Egyptian temple of Isis.
8: An Egyptian, then? You must carry gold.
9: I have no gold.
8: Don't lie to me.
9: We are sworn to poverty. Would you mind if I just walked along? I don't feel like talking anymore.
8: I would mind. I feel like talking.
9: What else do you want to know?
8: Do you think foreigners ought to be allowed in Pompeii? Take you. Jupiter isn't good enough for you.
9: I never said that. Jupiter is not so much against sin, but he is supposed to make you rich.
8: That's the difference between you and me. You don't care, but I do. I want to be rich. I'm looking for riches every night. I'll hand it across.
9: I have no gold, I told you.
8: We'll have to see then, won't we?
10: Oh, help! Help! These murderers!
8: Say one more word and this knife will make it your last.
10: Help!
11: Nothing has changed much in 1900 years, has it? Cutthroats and muggers are still with us. We're standing on a street in Pompeii in the huge shadow of a volcano. The moon is bright and high. Tragedy on a grand scale is a handful of miles away. On this street, a neophyte priest fights for his life. I shall return shortly with Act Two.
12: The word is out. There's an outrageous new thriller just published entitled Out. It's the unbelievable story of two mob kingpins, a two-timing shyster, and a mall named Zaza, all involved in a daring plot to launder billions of mob money through a Swiss bank. The only trouble is, the one man with the password to get the money out has vanished. Well, not exactly. His leg is found on the Geneva to Zurich train. For Out and Out Entertainment, read Out by Pierre Ray, a Bantam book where paperbacks are sold.
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0: I tell you it was August the 24th in the year 79 A.D. that Pompeii was inundated under an avalanche of pumice, lava, and volcanic ash? A historic blessing in catastrophic disguise. For when dug up, there were the taverns of the poor and the villas of the rich, just as if the occupants had stepped out for a moment. Some Pompeians never made it to their doors. Now it is several days before the cataclysm. Marcus Rufus, young and red-headed, continues our story.
1: I'd left the Temple of Isis. It was dark, and then... a cry in the night. I ran to the sound. In a moment, I'd overpowered the ruffian attacking the young priest. I gave the cutthroat over to the magistrates. The young man was bleeding. I thought I recognized him from the Temple of Isis. He lived nearby, he said. So I led him to his house.
2: Oriana. Oriana, it's I, Apocides.
3: Oh, Apocides, I've been so worried about you. Great Zeus, what happened? Brother, you're covered in blood.
2: This is Marcus Rufus, a citizen. I was attacked in the street, and Marcus saved me. Oh, Marcus, I can't thank you enough.
1: This is your sister, Oriana?
2: Yes.
1: Oh, my dear friend. You may be the one struck down in the street tonight, but I am the one struck dumb. I think your brother should lie down and rest. He may need a doctor.
3: I don't think so. I have dressed his wounds, and he is resting.
1: You take charge right away, don't you?
3: Are you surprised? My brother needs no doctor.
1: Really? When I first saw you, it was outside the temple 3 days ago, and you were talking to a group of women as if they were men.
3: Better than men. I talk to those women as if they were human beings.
1: Hmm. I must go now. I was happy to have helped your brother. What a reward.
3: What are you talking about?
1: 2 hours ago, I placed 10 gold pieces in the offering box at the Temple of Isis. And in exchange, the high priest told me I'd get my wish.
3: And did you?
1: Someday I'll tell you. Well, good night.
3: Marcus?
1: Yes?
3: For helping my brother tonight, I thank you. What did you think of that high priest?
1: Arbaces? You know him?
3: My question first.
1: Oh, an extraordinary man.
3: Well, I'm glad you feel that way. I believe him to be divine.
1: That I'm not so sure about, but he does have powers over events and men.
3: And over women.
1: Over you?
3: I don't know you well enough to tell you that.
1: I hope someday you will.
4: Marcus Rufus. Over here.
1: I've been looking for you, Diomed. May I join you?
4: Yeah. Sit. Calvus, a beaker of wine here. So you've been looking for me, have you? Not very hard. I come to this tavern every day, always have.
1: I mean today in particular I was looking for you. Isn't it today you have 3 ships due in from Capri? There's a storm coming up, very black clouds over Vesuvius.
4: Yes, I know what the weather is. Where have you been keeping yourself? Don't bother to make up a story. I know.
1: Uh-huh. A gentleman cannot visit a lady in Pompeii without rumors.
4: Is it true that she stands on street corners and tries to organize the women of Pompeii?
1: Well, I've heard, but I didn't...
4: Tells them they ought to be running things? Seems to me women run everything without being told. Oh! Black clouds, did you say?
1: Thick like smoke, as far as the eye can see.
4: I pray my captains can make harbor before the storm hits the bay.
1: Your ships will be protected. That's what gods are for.
4: Yes, I know that.
1: Put your faith in that Egyptian high priest. His magic worked for me, it'll work for you.
4: Oh, that sanctimonious joker has no magic.
1: Oh, no. He tells me in a few hours I shall meet the woman whose face has been haunting me, and it happens.
4: It's coincidence. That priest has the power to make events happen? Hey, what do you take me for, a fool? How could he know that some ruffian would attack a young man who turns out to be the woman's brother, eh? That's coincidence.
1: I'm not so sure.
4: Oh, where is that bald-headed Calvus? Oh, you're right. can't sit here. That storm is making me very, very, very nervous. I'm going out to the landing.
5: Out there in all this rain? What good will it do you? I thought you gave bags of gold to our bases that day we went to the temple with the blind girl.
4: Well, I said I sent in gold, but of course I didn't. What am I, a fool? I had one of my slaves bring a half a dozen bags of impure bronze. It shines like gold, but it's much cheaper.
5: So, you don't believe in our Basie's powers?
4: No, not for 1 minute. That priest is a swindle. He preys on the fear of superstitious people. No. I put my faith in Mercury, the god of commerce. He's the one I rely on.
5: Dear Meg, 9 ships lost in 2 seasons?
4: Well, 29 came in safely. I'm going. You're coming with me, aren't you? There's a long walk, Marcus Rufus, so we'd better start. There'll be time for wine later.
3: We're not late, brother.
2: I don't think so, Oriana. The hour of meeting was sundown. I just happened to hear of it by accident.
3: Oh, I had no idea there were all these underground passages at the Stabian Baths. Oh, Apocyates, I'll never forgive myself if I miss one word said by this holy man.
2: I've never heard a Christian speak before.
3: This Paul is more than an ordinary Christian. He is one of the true disciples of Jesus Christ. He knew him personally. Oh, this is like those Roman catacombs where the Christians gather to pray. A woman was telling me...
2: Shh. Do you hear something?
3: It's an underground world.
6: I go from town to town.
2: Yeah, I can hear some talking.
6: To bring his teachings and salvation.
2: Yeah, that's the way. I'll hold the candle up so we can find our way.
3: Look how many people are here. I can count 50 candles. More. Oh, you should have told me sooner, Apocyades.
6: 3 people.
2: All only arrived from Jerusalem today, and we had to keep this meeting secret.
6: You must keep the faith between God and you. We shall all have to stand before God for judgment. Who among you citizens of Pompeii can tell me what the Lord Jesus Christ said about judgment? Raise your candles high in the air so I may see you.
3: Apocyates, let me have your candle.
6: Do I see a candle raised?
3: Yes. I would like to answer.
6: Are you a Christian?
3: No, I am not a Christian. But I have an open mind.
6: And you know the words of the Lord Jesus Christ?
3: I have not read the scriptures, but a Roman woman who knew Mary Magdalene has told me.
6: And they are?
3: As surely as I live, every knee will bend before me, and every tongue will make its confession to God.
6: Ah, judgment day. I will come forward to you, young woman. Why are you here today?
3: To learn, Your Holiness. I have worshipped at many altars. Jupiter, Mars, Greek gods. Even now I seek the truth in the Egyptian temple of Isis, here in Pompeii.
6: And this young man here beside you?
3: He is my brother, Apocyades. He is studying the priestcraft of Isis.
6: It matters not to God. Today, I visit this city to teach that Christ died for all men of all faiths.
2: May I ask you, am I doing wrong to join an Egyptian faith?
6: It is for the conscience of each of us to determine how we would worship. Obey the commandments. You must not commit adultery. You must not murder. You must not steal. You must not covet. Summed up, you must love your neighbor as you do yourself.
2: I'm glad we heard the Christian. I wonder what Arbaces would have said.
3: I don't know. Arbaces is such a good man. I feel I would do anything for him. I think of him as a true friend. How can I turn my back on him now when he has given so much meaning to my life?
2: So it's the man you worship, sister, not the religion.
3: I don't know. And it's not any easier since I've met Marcus Rufus.
7: Oriana.
3: Abaces. You startled me.
7: Brother and sister at the baths. Both of you sneaking underground with this handful of heretics to listen to the mockery of this crucified Christ.
2: Have you been waiting for us?
7: No, I was at the baths. I saw this line of pilgrims with their candles, and I said to myself, poor ignorant peasants. But to find you both here. Oriana, you, Abcides, a dagger in my heart. This Christianity is only for the ignorant.
3: Why do you say that? It's a sign of intelligence to admit you don't know all the answers.
7: You are breaking away from the faith of Isis. I suspected it now that you have a new friend in Marcus Rufus, another agnostic.
3: So, it's Marcus you object to.
5: Anyone would have told me I'd be up all night and the next morning blowing my head off in a full gale. I would have laughed at him.
4: Yes. The joke's on me, too. I'm a ship owner. I haven't rowed since I was a boy. This is hard work.
5: How long do you think it'll take us to get to the Reeves?
4: Your guess is better than mine.
5: Standing with you last night on that wharf, watching two of your ships going down within sight of land. How calmly you took it.
4: Well, what else could I do? Life is chances. Yeah, I relied on Goodweller and my old amulets.
5: There's one chance you took, my friend, which didn't help.
4: Only one?
5: When you made an offering of bags of impure bronze instead of gold. Who knows? The real thing might have brought you good weather and ships in safe harbor.
4: Jump and

0: 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Yet there is a sophistication of thought and ambition. Whatever their way of life, we cannot forget these men and women of the very first century A.D. laid the building blocks upon which today's civilization stands. 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
4: Where in the world can you meet so many people? 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William Shakespeare, Pogo, Krishnamurti, Alice in Wonderland, Julia Child, Jimmy Carter, St. Thomas Aquinas, Stanley Marcus, Sigmund Freud, Ansel Adams, Edgar Cayce, Socrates, Vincent van Gogh, Ben Green, the Marquis de Sade, Frank Lloyd Wright, Dr. Seuss, F. Scott Fitzgerald.
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0: morning of August 24th, 79 A.D., the long-sleeping volcano Mount Vesuvius exploded. And by evening of that day, Pompeii, a cosmos of civilization, itself was dead, buried under layers of volcanic ash and pumice and mud, which became its tomb for centuries. In our story, that Holocaust hasn't happened yet. Men and women are meeting the needs of daily life just as you or I would today.
1: Nothing can make you feel so much like a fool than to be helping someone and have it turn out badly. We hit the reef and sank. The four sailors, Diomed and I, managed to swim to shore, just in time to see the cargo break up on the rocks. A total loss. So, Diomed and I went to dry ourselves from the inside out. Where? At the tavern, of course. I hope we never again have an occasion like this to celebrate.
2: I made the decision. I suffered the loss.
1: Maybe some things the gods cannot change? Diomed, if there's any way I can help, you've only to ask. I make an excellent living as an architect and...
2: My dear young redhead. If that isn't the most generous thing I've ever heard of. No. I'll just have to tighten my toga.
1: Well, I'm doing 10 villas in the hills over Capua. Why don't we join forces? Instead of just designing them, I'll build them, and you can be my contractor. What do you say?
2: I don't know what to say. After this last ship fiasco, I doubt if any bank will give me credit.
1: They'll give me credit. You do the expedition.
3: You stupid! You're clumsy! Look what you've done!
4: Oh, I'm terribly sorry, sir. But the M40 was too heavy for me to carry. It slipped out of my hand.
3: Get out of my sight! Oh, don't whine at these prices. Get out of here! I don't need you anymore.
1: Whoa, Calvus! Who are you shouting at?
3: Oh, that dumb, stupid, good-for-nothing slave girl. I take pity on her. Open my heart to her. I'll find a place for you in my tavern. Come work for me. And I don't know what she does. Oh, you should see the mess out there. 2 broken amphora jars, gallons of the finest wine. Buy a handicapped female slave, and you get just what you pay for. I might have known.
2: Did you say handicapped?
3: Yeah. That silly, stupid slave. Blind.
1: I hadn't expected to find you here, Lydia. Do you remember me?
5: Yes, I do. Marcus Rufus.
2: Is this that slave girl you hauled out of the chariot's path?
1: Now, I've asked your master to bring you to our table, Lydia, because he tells me he's most dissatisfied with you.
5: Oh, I'm sure he is. It was an accident.
3: How can I run a tavern when all the profits are spilled on the floor?
1: I think your master has a point. Do you have any other talents, Lydia?
5: I have taught myself to write.
2: Write? Right. And the girl can't see.
5: And I can sing.
1: I would say your talents are wasted in this tavern. I don't see why the good Calvus would want to keep you here any longer.
5: Oh, but I need the work. My mother and father depend on me. They're old and sick.
1: Do you pay your slave anything, Calvus?
3: Of course not. Who pays a slave? I do permit Lydia's parents to live here as a favor.
1: Oh, that's generous. They have a room?
3: A kind of shed beyond the open-air drinking area.
1: Lydia, my family can always use another girl in the household. Aunts, uncles, so many I can't count them. I think I'll buy you.
3: Wait, buy Lydia? Who said she's for sale?
1: Oh, I thought you wanted to be rid of her.
3: Who said?
1: At any price, come now.
3: Well, a girl who knows the way around in a tavern is worth the weight in gold. No, I couldn't sell her.
1: There, you see, Lydia, isn't it nice to be appreciated? All right. Name your price.
3: I paid 6 sesterces for her. She's worth 12 now.
1: Shall we say an even 20?
3: 20?
1: Oh, the girl can sing. Calvus, come with me to the magistrate to draw up the legal forms and then to my house for your money. And Lydia, tell your mother and father to get their things together. Plenty of room in my house, and you can live with them. By the way, I do remember correctly, don't I? You know Pompeii like the back of your hand?
5: Master, with 2 eyes, I couldn't find my way about better.
1: Do you know the Via dell'Abbondanza?
5: Oh, yes.
1: Now, at the very end is the Villa of the Marble Faun. I want you to take a message to a lady who lives there.
5: To a lady?
1: A young and beautiful and very stubborn lady.
5: It is I, servant to Marcus Rufus, who stands outside the entrance to the Villa of the Marble Faun with a message from my master. It is I, servant to...
6: I know. Servant to Marcus Rufus, you have a message for me.
5: You are Oriana, mistress of the villa?
6: Surely you can tell by the way I'm dressed. Oh, my poor child. Forgive me. I had no idea. Here, let me take your arm. We'll sit over there by the fountain. It's cooler. You do it very well, you know. I should never have guessed that you can't see.
5: Thank you.
6: Has it always been so?
5: Always. Since I was born.
6: What is your name?
5: Lydia.
6: Lydia. How did you and your master meet?
5: I was almost run down by a chariot. He saved me. I was on my way to the Temple of Isis.
6: The temple where Abaces preaches?
5: Well, yes. Do you know him?
6: What a small world our Pompeii is. Let me have the message for Marcus Rufus. The answer is yes. Marcus Rufus may come and see me, and I shall expect him tonight.
5: Before I go, could you... what does it look like?
6: This fountain? The Marble Faun?
5: It sounds so beautiful. If I can just touch its face and little body, then I will know exactly how it is formed. Oh, oh yes. How lovely.
6: Lydia, I would like you and I to be friends. A free woman can be friends with a slave. And if I had a little sister like you, I would tell her what I know. Show her the beauties of the mind, which very few people know how to see. I shall ask Marcus Rufus that you attend me once a week. We shall study languages, art, history.
5: But what could I give in exchange?
6: Can you cook?
5: Oh, yes. My mother taught me.
6: Well, I'd like to learn. That is an art. Is that a fair trade, Lydia? I've never been able to boil an egg.
5: I have never eaten a boiled egg.
6: You will. In my house.
5: Master! Master, wake up!
1: I am up. What is it? What's the hour?
5: Master, something has happened to Oriana. She has left the villa.
1: I am robed. You may come in. Come in now. Speak calmly, quietly, child. What is the hour?
5: Three, before the cock crows.
1: Why are you about this time of night? Your parents will be worried.
5: I have seen them. They told me to see you right away.
1: I'm listening.
5: This is the day of the week I have my history lesson with Oriana. I mean, last night was. It takes place after the evening meal.
1: Yes, yes.
5: Well, last night, someone came to the door. Oriana said I should wait. I heard voices in the garden. A man's voice. It seemed familiar, but I'm not sure. I did hear Oriana say, "No, no, I cannot go with you this evening." And then she cried out. I ran to the atrium. I could hear she was struggling with a man. And then I must have tripped and fallen and hit my head. And when I woke up, the villa was deserted. I looked everywhere. Oriana was gone.
1: You didn't recognize the man?
5: No, it was dark. But I did find this. Here.
1: An ivory comb.
5: It's not a woman's comb.
1: It is marked with a seal of the Egyptian god Isis.
6: Oh. Where am I? Abaces, you. Oh. How came I here?
7: Of your own free will.
6: I am in the temple of Isis. But why? What am I doing here?
7: You used to come here quite often, Oriana.
6: I know. But why tonight? Something eludes me. I feel as if I'm half awake. As if there is something missing. I'm not quite all me.
7: I have felt that way for quite some time, Oriana.
6: Why can't I remember? Did I come here for one of our talks and fall asleep? I feel like I'm chained. But there are no chains. And this bitter taste in my mouth.
7: Oriana, I want you to listen carefully. Death is not far away. All those of Pompeii, they slumber. Today, this city is a bright jewel in the empire. But so once were the cities of my own country, Egypt. And what are they today? But ruins along the Nile. The palaces, the shrines are but tombs. Oriana, speak with my tongue. I command you.
6: The serpent coils in the grass on an Egyptian street. The lizard basks in the great hall of a pharaoh.
7: And who has robbed Egypt, Oriana?
6: Rome.
7: Rome has robbed Egypt, clothed itself with the spoils. And what is in the future? Speak with my voice.
6: Egypt will be avenged.
7: Yes, Oriana. Those of Pompeii, of Naples, of Herculaneum, of Rome, who have sown the wind with conquest, shall reap the harvest in the whirlwind of desolation.
8: Amasis, I know you are beyond this bronze door. I know that Oriana is with you. If you do not open these doors and release her this instant, I shall call upon all the peace magistrates of Pompeii.
9: Marcus Rufus, you will never be able to enter this sacred place. The doors are too thick and too heavily bolted. You may call all the magistrates you wish, but these holy doors will never open.
5: What is that?
7: Close your eyes, Oriana. It is the thunder from the Nile.
5: No. No. Oh. What am I doing here?
8: Oriana! Are you in the
5: inner
8: temple?
5: Marcus! Marcus, is that you?
8: Stand away from the bronze doors, Oriana! The ground is shaking the temple! Oriana! Stand back! The doors are falling!
10: Oriana! Hold on to my hand!
5: Marcus!
10: So much dust and sand! We must find a way out!
5: What is happening?
10: It's an earthquake. We've got to run for it. Escape somehow!

0: records that Pompeii suffered a severe earthquake. But it was not the quake that destroyed it. That is to come later. In this episode, the first day, we have met many citizens of Pompeii, some free, some slave. We have lived their lives, shared their food, followed their problems. Theirs was an extraordinary mixture of high cultures and the basest of superstitions. More when I return shortly.
1: I'm not the handiest person in the world, but nowadays, do-it-yourself home repair is almost a necessity. Admittedly, some of my work is not perfect, but it gets by. Like many people, I try painting, woodworking, and even masonry, but I never dabble with electricity because it can be dangerous and not forgiving of carelessness. Yes, Americans are learning how to do more with their hands and hopefully are not forgetting some of the old rules, like never mixing water and electricity and reading all...

0: aside from the pure accident of time, that it should be 1900 years ago on August 24th at 10 a.m. on a Roman hourglass. Aside from that, how like our own friends and neighbors are these Pompeians? Whether it be bartender or shipowner, the woman who accepts or the woman who rebels. Join us again when we continue this saga where we left it. The second day of those very last days of Pompeii. Our cast included Russell Horton, E.V. Juster, Christopher Tabori, and Earl Hammond. The entire production was under the direction of Hyman Brown. And now a preview of the second day in our special series, The Last Days of Pompeii. Thrown to the lions.
1: May everyone in this atrium, at this table, raise their cups to their lips. To love and success. And may Apollo watch over us.
2: Love your speech. Very nice.
1: Of houses to build houses, ship... ship... Oh.
3: Marcus! Marcus, what is it? What are you saying? It's
1: too warm for me here. I must go.
3: Marcus, why are you getting up?
4: He looks very pale. Perhaps I should go with him.
1: There is fire in my veins. Stay away from me! Don't try to stop me, anyone. I have my dagger. Stay away! It's tearing at my brain. So many colors, blinding colors!
4: Alcibiades, come with me. Something has affected his mind. I fear for his life. Will you excuse us? I must go help the poor man. He has suddenly gone mad.
0: This is E.G. Marshall inviting you to return to our Mystery Theater for another adventure in the macabre. Until next time...

These sidewalks don't lie. Because they don't have to, baby. No embellishments necessary. The truth is richer than the rust and well-to-do. My sidewalks make concrete a red carpet. Because hilltop is where we roll deep and love sweet. Love hard like gangbusters, like fruit fresh off the vine, like we were never hurt in the name of love. These sidewalks are weathered and worn from the footprints of city soldiers and prisoners of this long-fought war. They have cracked under the weight of regret, ripped open like defeated samurais, and some have up and left to become part of the structures they once despised, falling in line with short-sighted high-rises and crooked, shiny expansions of a stranger's fantasy to survive. What else would you have them do? We are soaked in the sweet and the sordid. Relief comes and goes with rehabs and festivals, campaign trails and media-fed movements, but grace lies in the sediment, the rubble and the dust of the people that stroll these streets. This grit ain't no eyesore. It is the lifeblood of me. It drives the pulse of my wretched heart, tying me to this doomed paradise till I return to the Creator.

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4: 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Keep it pushing.
5: Johnny Dollar.
6: Well, now, how are you, Johnny? This is Ripley Tita, Worldwide Mutual Insurance.
5: Well, hi, Rip. How's dear old Memphis, Tennessee?
6: Finest town on God's green earth, Johnny. Always was, always will be.
5: Well, now, when did you join the Chamber of Commerce?
6: Say,
5: isn't it just about time for your big annual celebration?
6: Oh, you're too late, Johnny. Cotton Carnival's all over and done with for this year.
5: Now, you should have called me sooner.
6: Well, now, why, Johnny? These fine people here in Memphis never give us any trouble.
5: Well, what are you calling about?
6: Trouble, Johnny. Real big trouble.
5: I thought you just finished telling me.
6: Yeah, I did, Johnny. This little problem I'm calling about happens to be over in the nearby town of Somerville.
5: Well, now make up your mind, Rip.
6: What's it?
5: So which is it, a little problem or big trouble?
6: Well, now, I suppose that kind of depends on just how you look at it, Johnny.
5: Look at what?
6: Murder.
5: Murder?
6: Yes, sir. Murder.
7: 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America's fabulous freelance insurance investigator,
5: yours truly, Johnny Dollar.

0: 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Following is an account of expenses incurred during my investigation of the stock in trade matter. It was bright and early in the day. I was able to make an immediate plane reservation, so expense account item one is $72.75, airfare to Memphis, Tennessee. And by shortly afternoon, we started circling for a landing over the big industrial city there on the eastern bank of Ole Miss. Soon as I cleared my baggage at the airport, I spent item two, $6.25, for a taxi into Ripley Tito's office on Union Street near 3rd.
1: Taxi, Johnny? Now, why didn't you all just rent yourself a car at the airport? Well, sit down.
0: Thanks.
1: I'll have my secretary get one for you.
2: Yes, sir?
1: Maribel, honey, have one of those nice rental cars brought around front for Mr. Dollar, huh?
2: What time?
1: Right away. Thank you, honey.
0: You mentioned something about a town called Somerville.
1: Yeah, about 40, 45 miles sort of east of him.
0: What happened over there?
1: Like I told you on the telephone, Johnny, murder. And the deceased is a client of ours named Avalney Beauregard Exum.
0: That's a mouthful.
1: That's three mighty fine old family names, Johnny.
0: That figures.
1: Yes, sir. Anyhow, early this morning, his housekeeper found him laying over his desk with his head bashed in.
0: Have the police over there any theories, anything to go on?
1: No, sir, not a thing. No fingerprints on that heavy andiron that was used on him. No clues of any kind, nothing. So that's why I think maybe you ought to go over there and take a look around.
0: How big a town is Somerville?
1: Oh, less than a couple of thousand, I guess.
0: I see.
1: Now, that used to be the heart of some real important plantation country. That's where the Exum money came from, Johnny, from cotton. But by the time it got down to Volney Beauregard, well, he was still living in the old plantation house, but most of the property around all been sold off.
0: In other words, old Exum wasn't worth very much money.
1: And I'm afraid that's true, Johnny. But he somehow managed to keep up the payments on his insurance.
0: How much?
1: Face value, $35,000.
0: Mm-hmm.
1: I don't rightly know just where he got his living income from. Of course, after the war, when some of these fine old Southern families had to sell off the land, they made some investments and things.
0: You mean the Civil War, Rip?
1: I said the war, didn't I?
0: Go on.
1: Well, anyhow, I don't really know where he got his living money, except maybe from his kinfolk.
0: Well, that brings up the question of beneficiary.
1: Those very same kinfolk, Johnny. Only ones he got left.
0: Who are they?
1: No wife or young uns of his own, so let's see here on his policy.
0: Yeah.
1: Just a niece and a couple of nephews, Johnny. Now, let's see. There's Clarabelle Otway Exum.
0: You have her address there?
1: Let's see.
0: Well, just let me use this scratch pad. I'll copy the policy.
1: Yeah, go right ahead. And like you see, she lives right here in town. Works in a five and dime, I understand. And there's a nephew, also named Avalney Beauregard Exum. Lives down in Corpus Christi, Texas, yeah, see?
0: All right, I got it.
1: Then there's other nephew named a Culpepper Van Buren Oglethorpe right there in Somerville. Works at a real estate office. Although it beats me how he makes a living at it. Yeah, that's all, Johnny. Just those three.
0: Okay. In other words, they're the only ones who will benefit by Exum's death, huh?
1: Well, now, that's right, Johnny, but surely you don't think one of them could have killed him.
0: Why not?
1: Fine old Southern family like that.
0: Did he have any enemies that you know about?
1: Fine old man like Volney Beauregard Exum.
0: Did he have many friends?
1: Well, no. No, I guess he didn't, really. Kind of just kept to himself, living out his days there on the plantation house. All alone with just his pride, just living out his days.
0: Now, you mentioned a housekeeper.
1: Yeah, well, Miss Dolly Cato just did some day work for him. And don't you go suspecting her, Johnny, why she couldn't hurt a fly.
0: Well, you are a lot of help. Now, maybe I better not suspect anybody, huh?
1: That's right. What I mean to say
0: now, is... $35,000, three beneficiaries.
1: Yes, sir.
0: Equal?
1: Yes, sir.
0: So maybe $11,000, $12,000 apiece. That's not very much.
1: Well, now, I understand they'll share the rest of the estate, too.
0: Oh, what do you think that plantation's worth?
1: That old rundown house and the little bitty piece of land where it sits, maybe $10,000's all.
0: No idea what kind of money old Exum had to live on, where it came from?
1: No, bank accounts or nothing, Johnny. He even paid cash premiums on his insurance. I guess he didn't like banks and such.
0: Well, you sure don't give me much to go on. One more question. Did the killer ransack the house?
1: Well, no, not that I know of. So maybe you better take a look, huh?
0: Yeah, Rip, I think I'd better.
3: 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In addition to the sparkling Bing Crosby, Rosemary Clooney show, we're equally delighted to present at the same time each weekday the assorted talents of Art Linkletter, the House Party Man, Gary Moore and Durwood Kirby, and the rousing Arthur Godfrey Time. There's no business like show business, and nowhere else such a fine sampling of same than on this blockbuster CBS Radio Network Entertainment Fest. The nicest thing about it is, should you miss any or all of these great stars on a Monday, you can catch right up with them the next day, or any weekday you're so minded. Remember, nowhere else can you enjoy, each and every weekday, the Bing Crosby, Rosemary Clooney show, the conversational gifts of Gary Moore and his perfect foil, Durwood Kirby, the kids, comedy, and cut-ups of Art Linkletter's House Party, and the air of glee with gusto that's a specialty of Arthur Godfrey Time.
0: Before driving to Somerville to look over the scene of the crime, I checked up on Mr. Exum's niece, Clarabel. I found her in the stockroom of the 5 and 10 where she worked. She was a thin, wan-looking girl of about 30 with long, black, stringy hair badly set in a knot that bobbed about the back of her neck as she talked in a high, nasal voice that fairly set my teeth on edge.
4: Excuse me while I set this box of ribbons.
0: Sure.
4: And if y'all want the truth, Mr. Dollar, I am just as glad as I can be that old Uncle Volney died.
0: He was murdered, Miss Exum.
4: Well, he's gone, anyhow. And when I get my share from his insurance and that property, I can pay all my bills and buy myself some fancy new clothes and lots of things.
0: Well, then you're not at all sorry about this?
4: Of course not. He had nothing to live for anyhow, Mr. Dollar. All alone out there in that house by herself, nobody to talk to except poor Miss Cato 2-3 times a week when she comes to claim.
0: The poor Mrs. Cato? How poor, Clarabel?
4: Well, actually, she probably has more money than Uncle Volney ever had. Count of some of her kinfolks dying and leaving all that big property over to Whiteville. See, she was a Beaufort on her widowed sister's husband's side.
0: Yeah, well...
4: And when her cousin Sally mate, she had some Beaufort blood and kin, too.
0: I see.
4: And when she died, with all the money and things from her cousin once removed... Oh, and now, wait a minute. He was her father's nephew's half-brother, is what it was.
0: Yeah, thanks. Well, I'll take your word for it. Now, this Mrs. Cato, if she had money, why did she work as a housekeeper?
4: Oh, just out of pity for Uncle Volney, him being all alone and all.
0: Didn't you ever go out to see him?
4: He never did want to see me, did he?
0: I wouldn't know.
4: No! All he cared about was sitting there counting his money and keeping his relatives from getting any of it. Except maybe Culpepper. And now we'll get it anyhow, Mr. Dollar.
0: Where did his money come from, Clarabel?
4: Don't you know, Mr. Dollar?
0: No.
4: Well, now that's funny.
0: All right, so it's funny. Now, where did the money come from?
4: Oh, I don't know. I thought you did. Now, excuse me, I gotta get these boxes put away. Lest the boss comes back here and sees me just sitting and talking. Boss don't hold much with sitting and talking.
0: More questions, more useless answers. Little old Clarabel simply didn't know anything that might be helpful to me and didn't care, except, that is, for whatever money might be coming to her. Maybe the Exum family was smart and prosperous once, but if she was any criterion, they'd done mighty poorly in the last couple of generations. I knew this. If she had anything to do with her uncle's death, she'd probably have left signs all over the place. So I drove on over to Somerville to the Exum home, or rather what was left of it. 100 years ago, it might have been a mansion, but now it was just a wreck. Two of the eight big columns on the front had fallen and simply left there to rot away in the sun and rain. Windows were broken and stuffed with newspapers to keep out the draft. There hadn't been a paint job in 20 years, at least. What little was left was cracked and peeling. The yard was nothing but weeds and moss, and a thick matting of leaves that never had been raked from under the big trees that were hung heavily with Spanish moss. At the door, I was met by a Sergeant Aiken of the local police.
5: Real glad to see you, Mr. Johnny. That Mr. Teeter from the insurance company phoned you'd be here. Come on in, sir.
0: Thank you, Sergeant. I'd like to see just where and how Mr. Exon was murdered.
5: Yes, sir. Right in here in the library. Only I guess the old man must have sold off all his books a long time ago. Now, here, sir. You see, here he was kind of sprawled across the desk there. What's left of it, with that tin box by him pried open.
0: Where is the body now?
5: It's in town for the autopsy, him being all alone when he was murdered.
0: His housekeeper wasn't here?
5: She's the one come in early this morning to do her work and found him laying here dead.
0: I see. Go on.
5: Well, it's all pretty obvious, Mr. Johnny. Somebody just come in here, found him sitting here with this little tin box in front of him.
0: What was in it? May I touch it?
5: Oh, yeah. As well. We couldn't find a single fingerprint on it. Not even Mr. Exon.
0: No prints at all?
5: No, sir. No prints at all. Chief, he knows about them things. He went around with a kit for prints, dusting everything. Yeah, whoever did this must have worn gloves and also wiped off everything he touched just to be absolutely sure. Yeah. Must have been real careful.
0: I see.
5: Even this heavy andiron he used to kill him with. Chief even checked the doorknobs, everything else for prints.
0: Any idea, then, how the killer might have got in?
5: Chief and I have been through the place with a fine-tooth comb, Mr. Johnny. You ask me, the old man must have let him in.
0: When?
5: Doc says he's killed sometime late last night.
0: Late?
5: Yes, that's right.
0: Well, then, from what I've heard about Mr. Exon, it had to be somebody that he knew pretty well.
5: Yes, sir. But trying to find anybody he knew that well, this old recluse. Anybody he'd let in at night. The chief had a couple of the boys working on to her, but I don't see how they're going to come up with anybody.
0: Any idea what might have been in this old tin box?
5: Well, probably whatever money the old man had on hand.
0: Where'd he get his money, Sergeant?
5: No, that's a good question, Mr. Johnny. No, he never had any bank accounts, but he would cash a check now and then.
0: Well, if he had no account,
5: He never sold any real estate for the last 25 years. Didn't have any to sell except this old place here.
0: Well, this box certainly couldn't hold enough to keep him going for... Oh, wait a minute. What's this?
5: Well, looks like a couple pieces of paper stuck there in the hinge.
0: There's a corner of something torn off. Let's see if I can get it out without more tearing.
5: Them corners weren't tore off of any money. That's for sure.
0: No. No, this looks like a sort of parchment paper that's used for an insurance policy. Or maybe that's where his money came from.
5: What are you thinking of, Mr. Johnny?
0: Two possibilities, Sergeant. One, the obvious one, that he had a lot of money hidden away in some secret place around this house.
5: Well, now, we thought of that.
0: On the other hand, if these torn-off corners, freshly torn, too, I believe, if they mean what I... Now, listen, there's a nephew living right here in Somerville, isn't there?
5: Yes, sir. Yes, sir, there is.
0: Big enough to have wielded this heavy andiron so effectively...
5: What, sir?
0: Well, certainly Clarabel couldn't have done it.
5: Mr. Johnny, you're talking about his own kinfolk.
0: Besides, she's too stupid to have covered her tracks.
5: Well, now, if you're talking about stupid...
0: Yeah?
5: Well, that nephew on his mother's side,
0: mm-hmm.
5: That Culpepper Oglethorpe living here in town...
0: Yeah?
5: I mean, the one supposed to be working at real estate, but he ain't. Kind of, he ain't doing anything. All he ever got was from his uncle.
0: Go on, Sergeant.
5: Well, he's so stupid that maybe he would kill one of his own kin.
0: Where is he?
5: Of course, I suppose so. Most anybody kills for money, though.
0: Where will I find him?
5: And you know, none of them three had any use for old Lexham. And only one of the boys could have used this It's heavy and huh?
0: Sergeant.
5: And with Culpepper, the only one of the boys near enough to do it, you know.
0: All right, where is he?
5: Oh.
0: What?
5: All I said was oh.
0: Come on, Sergeant.
5: No, sir, Mr. Johnny. Culpepper didn't do it.
0: Well, how do you know? How can you be sure?
5: Well, it seems he had some trouble a couple of weeks ago. Pulled a knife on a man.
0: Well, then he is the type.
5: He may be the type, Mr. Johnny, but, well, ever since he's been locked up in jail. Still is.
0: Oh.
5: Yes, sir.
0: Frustrating case, this one. There was nothing I could really put my finger on. The Somerville police were doing just as much as I was and were accomplishing just as much. Nothing. What about the other nephew, who also bore the name of Valney Beauregard Exum? Rip had mentioned that he lived in Corpus Christi, down in Texas.
5: Yes, sir, Mr. Johnny. 5 or 6 years, I'd say.
0: What does he do down there, Sergeant?
5: Well, I don't know that, sir. All I know is he had a fight with his uncle once. Mr. Exum gave him money to get out of town, so he did. He hasn't been back.
0: I wonder.
5: When I phoned him there in Corpus this morning and told him what happened, He said he was sorry that he couldn't get down here. He was pretty tied up, but he'd be glad to pay for a decent funeral.
0: Sure he would. Because of these torn-off corners of paper are what I think they are.
5: Yeah, it looks to me like young Volney Exum's the only one that's any good of them three. Yes, sir. I mean, if he can afford a nice funeral for somebody...
0: You bet he can. Now, listen, Sergeant, maybe I'm all wrong in playing a hunch that one of his relatives killed the old man, but it's all I've got to go on.
5: I'll say this, Mr. Johnny. A hunch is no kind of proof.
0: I know, and proof is what I need. But even without it, I'm going down to Corpus Christi. And then, well, believe me, I'll be the first to admit it. To admit that luck, sheer luck, is what helped me to solve this one. It came by way of a pile of letters just inside the mail slot by the front door. On top was an envelope with a familiar company name across the upper left-hand corner, Intrastate Telephone Company. Before the sergeant could stop me, I tore it open. And sure enough, a dividend check for $250. With Intrastate Telephone paying 50 cents a share, and I know because I own some of that stock myself, here was a dividend on some 500 shares, over $40,000 worth. All right, expense account item 3, after a mad drive back to Memphis, $5,150, plane fare to Corpus Christi. It was late by then. So item 4 is $22 even, and that includes a cab into the Robert Driscoll Hotel, cocktails and dinner, and my room bill for the night. First thing in the morning, at a brokerage office on Lawrence Street, I was talking to my old friend Wayne Stockseth.
6: Well, to answer them in order, Johnny, I'm fine, thank you. And I do think ours is the biggest stockbroker's office here in town. And yes, we do have a client by the unlikely name of Valney Beauregard Exum. But it's a very small account, though.
0: Is he a young fellow, Wayne?
6: Oh, I'd say somewhere in his 30s. He's been my customer about 5 years now.
0: Does he own much in stocks?
6: Well, now, John...
0: Now, Wayne, I have got to know. Does he buy or sell in lots of 100, 500 shares at a time, maybe?
6: Exum? Now, look, Johnny, I mean, you know how it is.
0: Yeah,
6: I
0: know
6: business...
0: how it is. A client's business is confidential.
6: Why don't you ask him?
0: What?
6: He called a little while ago. Seems that he has some old securities that he wants to cash in. And he... Oh, wait a minute. There it comes now.
0: Intrastate Telephone.
6: Well, that's right. How in the world did you ever...
7: Right over here, Mr. Exum.
0: All right, now, I'll sit over here at this other desk. Now, pay no attention to me.
6: Look, Johnny, I don't understand. Morning, Mr. Exum.
8: Morning, Mr. Stark, sir.
6: Sit down, won't you?
8: Thank you, sir.
6: Now, then, are these the two certificates that you want to cash in?
8: Yes, sir.
6: Mm-hmm. All right. We'll just sign these over to us. Sign right here, if you will. I believe there's a little ink in that pen.
8: Right here, sir.
6: Yeah, that's right. That's quite a bit to sell all at once.
8: I know.
6: I must say, I didn't realize that you had this sort of business.
8: I want cash for these, Mr. Stark, sir.
6: All in cash?
8: I gotta make a business trip. Maybe gone sometime.
6: Well, I don't know, Mr. Exum. Let's see, this would come to over 40,000.
8: Now, look here, sir. I'm an old customer.
6: Yes, I know that's true.
8: So, here you are. Just get me the cash and I'll be on my way.
9: Don't bother, Wayne.
6: What, Johnny?
9: I said don't bother. Just call a policeman.
8: Well, who are you, sir?
9: Call a cop, Wayne. These signatures are forgeries.
8: What are you talking about? You trying to say that I ain't... that I'm not Volney Beauregard Exum? You tell him, Stockson.
6: This is Volney Beauregard Exum, John.
9: Sure it is, Wayne, but these signatures are forgeries.
8: You're crazy.
9: They were stolen from his uncle up in Memphis, also named Volney Beauregard Exum, and they were stolen from him when this man murdered him.
6: Murdered him?
8: You think you can prove that?
9: I can prove it, Exum.
8: Now, listen
9: with
8: here.
9: With two little pieces of paper that you left behind in a tin box where your uncle kept these stock certificates.
8: No, I didn't leave anything.
9: Look, you see how these corners tore off fit perfectly on these certificates?
8: I thought I took everything. I mean
9: after you killed him?
8: Yes. No, let me out of here.
10: Stop him, Johnny.
9: Stick around, Exum. You want to call the police now, Wayne?
6: Yeah. Sure.
9: What Exum didn't know, of course, was that Wayne would have done a lot of investigating before handing over all that money. In spite of the way that he'd carried a small account with the firm to set things up for the murder and robbery. Expense account total, including the trip back to Memphis and then back to Hartford, we'll call it $325 even. Yours truly, Johnny Dollar.

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0: Yours Truly, Johnny Dollar, starring Bob Reddick, is written by Jack Johnstone, produced and directed by Bruno Zerato Jr., musical supervision by Ethel Huber. 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Art Hanna speaking.
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Well, it was really a tough situation to come in on. You know, it's the second time I've done it, I think, in the last few days. But I just tried to compete all the way. And, you know, we always talk about give us a chance to win. And that was my goal, to keep us in there. And eventually we came out with the victory.

0: the wind blow, it seems to say, hello, hello, I'm the one who loves you so.
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0: men and women in the armed forces of the United Nations, we present one of America's top spine tinglers, a radio rebroadcast of a program dedicated to the mysterious, the unusual, and sometimes the supernatural. A program of suspense.
1: This is the truth. Do you understand? The truth. It must be the truth. It has to be. I, Robert Wensley Graham, a doctor and psychiatrist by profession, do hereby, of my own free will and volition, albeit with deepest regret, make the following full and complete statement relative to that all but unbelievable series of events which has brought such disaster and misfortune to my house, particularly to my poor wife, Isabel. It had its beginning, properly speaking, some 2 months ago, to be exact, on the evening of July 25th. We were in the drawing room, Isabel at the piano, practicing, as she said. Her Aunt Jane and I on the opposite sides of the room.
2: Isabel, what's the matter?
3: I don't know. I can't seem to keep my mind on anything anymore, even my music. Nerves.
2: Nerves?
1: Isabel.
3: Yes, Robert.
1: I don't wish to distress you, but it's going on for quite a little while now. It's not getting any better.
3: I know. Let's not discuss it, shall we?
1: Wish you'd let me prescribe treatment for you.
2: I could prescribe something for her.
1: You can do remarkable things now with just the common old drugs under proper control.
2: Drugs? It's not drugs that she needs. It's to get out of this house for a while. It's to get back to the concert stage where she belongs. It's work.
3: Aunt Jane, please.
2: I'm sorry. I don't believe in beating around the bush. You're an artist. You've got talent. There's no sense in your trying to subordinate yourself to somebody else.
3: Aunt Jane, that's enough. I'm not subordinating myself to anyone.
1: Really, Aunt Jane, you mustn't interfere, you know.
3: Robert doesn't want me to go back on the stage.
1: Darling, it isn't that I don't want you to go back. I'm proud of you. You know that. It's only because I think, because I know that going back to a professional career in your present mental condition would be terribly harmful.
3: I know, Robert. I know, you're right.
1: Oh, after all, I'm a doctor. It's my business to know these things. I get it. Probably the hospital. Hello? Hello? Yes, it's Dr. Graham. Oh, yes. It's for...
4: Who?
1: Well, when would you like to see me? All right. Fine. No, not a trouble at all. Well, I'll be expecting you. Goodbye. Isabel, good heavens. Who do you suppose that was?
3: Who?
1: Roger Holcomb. Do you remember the case?
3: Roger Holcomb?
2: I remember it.
1: Of course you do. The fellow was brought back from the dead, as the newspapers put it, about a year ago.
3: Oh, yes.
1: Yeah, he really was dead for four full minutes, as far as medical science was concerned. Then Bates brought him around. It was 9 days' wonder at the time.
3: Well, what did he want to see you about?
1: I don't know. Something to do with his experience, obviously. He was in a terribly agitated state. Poor fellow had been walking up and down in front of the house for an hour, trying to get up courage to ring the bell. Finally, phoned from the corner drugstore.
3: Why, the poor man. Why in the world should he do that?
1: Anxiety neurosis. They hounded him, you know, in the most shocking way. Got out of the hospital. Preachers and spiritualists, movie agents, just plain fakers. People trying to find out if he remembered anything of the 4 minutes. He's supposed to be dead. People just trying to exploit him. Oh, must be Holcomb now. Take him into the office.
5: Dr. Graham?
1: Yes, you're Roger Holcomb?
5: Yes.
1: Come in. Pleasure to meet you, Mr. Holcomb.
5: Yes, sir.
1: You come this way, please, my office. Now, just sit down anywhere. Lie down on the couch, if you like. You look tired.
5: I am tired. Tired unto death.
1: Give me your hand, please.
5: For heaven's sake, there's nothing wrong with my pulse. If that's all you think it is, I'll go.
1: Why did you come to me, Mr. Holcomb?
5: You know my history?
1: Yes, most medical men do. Up until your disappearance.
5: Yeah, most medical men do, all right. Then they tell me I'm crazy.
1: Do you think you are, Mr. Holcomb?
5: Oh, I see. You're like all the rest. Let go of me, please.
1: Just a minute, right. Mr. Holcomb. You came to me for advice. For treatment. I suggest you tell me your story.
5: Well, I was told you specialize in strange cases.
1: Hmm.
5: Things that other men can't explain.
1: And that's true in a way.
5: You know what happened when I got out of the hospital, huh?
4: Yes.
5: Followed me, questioned me, hounded me day and night, trying to find out if I remembered anything, if I'd experienced anything beyond the grave.
4: Yes, I remember that.
5: Well, then you remember that my answer was always the same. But I remembered nothing. But I knew nothing. Well, I was wrong.
4: Oh? What did you experience during those 4 minutes?
5: I don't know. But it must have been something. Something I don't even dare to think about.
4: How do you know this?
5: Well, it happened the first time on a boat trip, which I'd taken to recover my health. I found myself chatting with a woman who was seated at my table in the dining saloon. She found occasion, as such women often will, to mention her age. She said, "After all, I'm not yet 40. And then it happened.
4: What happened?
5: Well, from somewhere came crashing into my mind a certain knowledge of the exact day and year of that woman's birth. Mm-hmm. And with it, a compulsion to speak out. A compulsion which I could no more have resisted than I could have resisted breathing. I said, "Madam, you were born in May, weren't you? May 30th. And she looked at me in utter astonishment. We'd never even seen each other before in our lives. And said, "Yes." And then I added the date, the year 1900. See, she was well over 40. She'd lied to me. Innocent enough thing, but I had known the truth. And I'd been forced to speak. And I have been ever since.
4: This phenomenon has occurred often?
5: More times than I can remember. Every time a direct lie, no matter how trivial, is uttered in my presence, I suddenly know the answer to that lie. I know the truth. And I'm compelled to speak it.
4: And this condition has existed only since your...
5: Since my 4 minutes beyond the grave, yes.
4: Quite.
5: It's as though, in that brief time, I glimpsed eternity. If I'd seen revealed all truth of all the ages. I can never tell you how horrible that seemed. I found that men, even the most honest of men, live by lies.
4: Tell me. You have a family, friends who are understanding?
5: Oh, for heaven's sake, Doctor, don't you understand what this has done to me? Yes, I had a family and friends. A girl I was going to marry. Today I'm an outcast, pariah. I'm shunned, feared. I'm hated. Yes, hated.
4: Mr. Holcomb. Mr. Holcomb, I believe that this condition is very real to you. It causes you very real anguish. I want to help you.
5: Do you think you can?
4: I'm confident that I can. Suppose you could arrange to stay with me here at my home for a matter of weeks or months, if necessary.
5: Well, I'll do anything. Good. Anything in the world to be a normal man again, but...
4: But what?
5: Dr. Graham, I can see that you still don't believe me.
4: Oh, no.
5: I beg of you. You don't know the terrible responsibility I'd be to you. I'd be like a spy, like some inexorable prosecutor from another world.
4: Mr. Holcomb, let me worry about that.
5: All right. Is there anyone else in your household who might object?
4: Oh, no, there's only my wife and her aunt. Have your own quarters. It'd be quite comfortable, I assure you.
5: I'm sure I'd be. It's a lovely house that I've seen of it.
4: Yes, I'm rather lucky. I'm interested in research primarily. Not much money in that, you know, but a couple of years ago I came into quite a nice inheritance. House went with it. What is it? What's the matter?
5: The inheritance was not yours. It was your wife's. The house is your wife's. You were penniless.
4: That's true. I don't know why I lied to you. Pride, I suppose.
5: I'm sorry. I told you I couldn't help it.
4: No.
5: I'll go now.
4: Please. Mr. Holcomb, my fault. It's a small matter.
5: But you see now that
4: I want to help you.
5: Do you believe me now?
4: I believe, Mr. Holcomb, either that you are far more ill than I realized, or that in months to come, you and I must venture into a realm never before explored by mortal man. It was utterly fantastic, yet it was true. I checked the facts again and again. He could not possibly have known, and yet he knew. Could you imagine what this meant to a man of science? If I could fathom the depths of Roger Holcomb's mind, I could make a contribution to the body of scientific knowledge absolutely without parallel in modern times. I'd be more famous than Pasteur or Ehrlich. There remained the problem of Isabel. I was aware of the danger, of course. I was acutely aware of the peculiarly delicate balance of her mind at that time. Of the fact that the presence of a man like Roger Holcomb might be seriously detrimental to my rather well-conceived plans for Isabel. I believed I could control the situation. I determined to proceed. Actually, Holcomb's presence made itself felt almost immediately. The first incident came after he'd been with us.
2: Isabel, please stop that playing and listen to me.
3: Aunt Jane, you know Robert has said I mustn't talk about it, that it's bad for me.
2: I don't care what Robert says.
3: But he's my doctor and my husband.
2: And I'm not sure that he should be either.
3: Aunt Jane, I don't know much about psychiatry, but I do know that making trouble between a husband and a wife...
2: I'm not making anything that isn't there already, and you know it. Good heavens, girl, look at yourself. Look what's happened to you since your marriage.
3: I've been sick.
2: He's made you sick.
3: That's ridiculous.
2: Maybe it's just that he's afraid of losing you. Maybe he's even afraid of losing your money. But I'm absolutely convinced that whether he's meant to or not, he's made you believe there's something the matter with you that isn't.
3: Aunt Jane, I simply forbid you to talk this way.
2: And now he brings this psychopath into the house.
3: And don't bring Roger into it. He's Robert's patient. It's Robert's work and it's none of our business.
2: What about your own work?
3: It doesn't matter.
2: Doesn't matter?
3: Aunt Jane, you simply don't understand. Robert is my husband. I trust him and I love him. Nothing can ever come between us. I'd destroy anything. I'd kill anyone who tried.
2: Isabel. Isabel, do something before it's too late.
3: Do what?
2: Get away. Leave him. Divorce him. Anything.
6: Oh, I hope we're not interrupting.
3: Of course not, darling. Hello, Roger.
7: Hello, Isabel. Mr. Parsons.
2: Good afternoon.
3: How are you feeling, Roger?
7: Quite better, I think.
4: I think it would be better if we didn't discuss our states of mind, Isabel.
3: Oh, of course. I'm sorry. Well, would you like me to play something for you? You know, I think I'm beginning to get the feel of it again. Really, I do.
4: You're sure we haven't interrupted some conversation?
2: Of course not. We were just discussing how helpful you've been in getting Isabel back to her work again.
3: Roger.
5: No. No, you were not. You were telling Isabel to divorce her husband. I'm sorry.
3: Roger, come back.
4: Isabel, is that true?
2: You brought him in here deliberately.
4: Is that true?
2: It doesn't matter, I suppose. You've known how I felt for a long time.
4: Yes, I'm afraid I have.
3: Robert, it was all so silly. She didn't mean it. It was just
4: I did mean it.
2: But I did mean it. I'm sorry, Isabel. But I've been under this roof too long as it is.
3: Oh, Jane, you're not leaving us.
2: It's best, Isabel.
4: Yes. Yes, I think it's unquestionably best. Best that you go at once. She left us, of course. I'd always believed that Jane exercised an unfortunate influence over Isabel. I did not dream it had reached such a point as this. Yet this incident gave me my first insight into the relationship which was destined to develop between Isabel, Roger, and myself. The first and most obvious result was that within a matter of weeks, Isabel was to lose every friend she had. We became further estranged as each day passed. It was difficult to speak of even the most casual things with this strangely terrifying specter of truth, always at our elbow. The situation reached its inevitable climax the evening that Leopold Sierinski, the famous conductor of the Los Angeles Symphony, was to call on Isabel with a view to resumption of her professional career under his auspices. I gave a great deal of thought to that evening. It had to be handled with a great...
3: Robert, you will help me, won't you?
4: Of course I will, darling.
3: I don't know whether you realize how important it is to me. I have nothing but the music now. I've been working so hard. Playing sometimes half the night,
4: yes,
3: while you were asleep.
4: I've heard you.
3: Sometimes it seems that the piano's all that's helping me to keep my sanity.
4: My darling, I want you to let me prescribe something for you. It's time we face this thing, your trouble, I mean.
3: Robert, does he have to have dinner with us tonight?
4: Roger... Isabel, you know how I stand on that.
3: Oh, yes, but just
4: now,
3: this once...
4: Even once, Isabel, keep him in his room like a spoiled child and we have guests. Isabel, it might undo everything I've accomplished in weeks.
3: Oh, of course. You're right. But...
4: Roger, come in.
7: Robert,
6: I was wondering if I mightn't be excused. Just an idea.
4: Oh, you're having dinner with us, Roger.
6: Must I?
4: You know you must, Roger, and you know why.
3: Why, Roger, don't you want to meet the great Leopold Sirinsky? He's really a wonderful person.
6: Oh, yes, indeed, I would very much.
3: But... you know, I made my debut with him in 1934. I did a concert with him every year until my... until I...
4: Isabel was very talented, you know.
3: I was? I am. Oh, Roger, I'm going to play with him again. He wants me to open the season in November. Can you imagine what that means to me?
6: I'm so glad, Isabel.
3: And Robert has finally given his consent, haven't you, dear?
4: I'm sorry, what was it you said, Isabel?
3: I said you'd given your consent to my playing with Sirinsky.
4: Why, Isabel, you know I don't want you to think that I'd ever stand in your way.
3: I know, dear. Roger, I'll do the Emperor Concerto, and you will come to hear me. You do want to, don't you, Roger?
5: Please, Isabel, don't ask things of me that can't...
3: What's the matter? What's the matter with both of you? You act as though you thought I wouldn't be able to appear. As though the whole idea were hopeless or something.
4: Isabel, please.
3: I am going to play. I'll be better than I ever was. You know I will, don't you? Don't you?
4: Yes, of course, Isabel. You play wonderfully. Roger.
5: No, Robert, you're very certain that Isabel will be prevented from ever playing again by death.
3: Death?
5: Oh, Isabel, forgive me. Forgive me, please.
3: By death? No. Oh, no. Please, Roger, it's not true. Tell me it isn't. Roger, answer me. Answer me. Roger, do you hear me? Answer me. Answer me!
4: When Sirinsky arrived, I told him it would be quite impossible for Isabel to leave her room. The concert was canceled, and indeed, to my knowledge, she's never touched the piano since that day. By now, to even the most casual observer, it must appear only natural that Isabel had every motive for a desperate, almost paranoid hatred of Roger Holcomb. This much was clear to me. The rest, not yet. But one thing from any point of view was certain. I had to keep Roger and Isabel apart. Perhaps what I feared was indeed inevitable. I honestly did not think it so at the time. As a precautionary measure, however, I prescribed a drug for Isabel, which she at last consented to take. I gave her own supply. She administered it to herself, as I had directed.
3: Roger? Roger?
8: Yeah?
3: It's Isabel.
8: What do you want?
3: Let me in, please.
8: No.
3: Please, it's terribly important.
8: Robert said that
3: I know. But he said it would be all right this time.
8: You sure?
3: Yes. Yes, please.
8: All right.
5: Now, what do you want?
3: I want to talk to you, that's all.
5: What about it that's so important?
3: Roger, why don't you ever leave your room anymore?
5: Can't you guess?
3: Do you think I hate you?
5: Isabel, I don't know what to think anymore.
3: You do, don't you?
5: I warned him. I told him it would happen. Now I'm going mad up here thinking of the anguish I've caused you.
3: But, Roger, I don't. You must believe me.
5: I know what it's been like for you having me here, Isabel.
3: Roger, you see, for the first time in my life, I think my husband is wrong about something.
5: Wrong?
3: Yes. Don't you see? He's been worried about both of us. And so this distrust has grown up between us.
5: Well, I don't distrust you, Isabel. You've been more wonderful to me than I am.
3: But you're afraid of me. And that amounts to the same thing. And it's bad for the both of us. It's hurting both of us.
5: Well, I've often felt I wanted to talk to you, to beg your pardon.
3: Oh, you don't have to do that. We're both sick. But I think if we saw each other sometimes, if we talked the whole thing out, it would help us both.
5: Well, does Robert think so, too?
3: No.
5: Then he didn't tell you it was all right to see me.
3: No. I lied to you.
5: You what?
3: I lied to you.
5: You lied to me. And it didn't happen. Isabel, don't you see? I am getting well. It didn't happen.
3: I know. I don't think it does happen anymore. Except with Robert.
5: With Robert? What makes you think
3: I don't know. Something about the way he acts. The way he is.
5: Oh, but Isabel, he is curing me, then. Perhaps you shouldn't have come.
3: No, no, don't you understand? We must see each other. We must talk.
5: No, listen.
4: Isabel.
5: Robert. Something's happened that I must
4: please,
5: tell you about.
4: Please, you're completely overwrought.
5: Oh, but Robert, if
4: I must insist, Isabel, why did you do this?
3: I'm sorry.
4: You have to have a sedative right away. Isabel, get the bottle from your room.
3: Mine?
4: Yes, please, hurry.
3: All right.
5: Robert, she lied to me.
4: Yes, I know, but Roger, I must absolutely forbid you to talk now. You must trust me.
5: All right, but later I want to have a long talk with you.
4: Of course we shall.
3: Here it is. I brought my hypodermic, too.
4: I'm glad you did. The other one's mislaid, Summer. Will you give it to him, please?
3: I?
4: Yes, I'm sorry, but this has upset me rather badly. My hands are shaking.
3: Robert, I'm terribly sorry.
4: Matter now, give him the hypodermic, the upper arm.
5: That's right.
3: There.
4: Thank you. Leave us now, please, Isabel.
3: All right.
4: How are you feeling now, Roger?
5: Well, I'm fine, Robert. I think I'm better than I've been in months.
4: I know you're better. That's why I was so upset to see you.
5: Why, Robert?
4: I can't tell you all my reasons now, but you must trust me and believe in me.
5: Oh, I do, but...
4: Only that I'm afraid for your health. Roger.
5: No. You're afraid of murder.
4: What?
5: Murder.
4: Roger, listen to me. Roger.
5: Murder.
4: Roger, what are you talking about? Roger. Roger! Clear to me now. I knew I must take immediate action. I knew that the most terrible consequences might result if Isabel were alone with Roger, even for a moment. But he knew that he'd said so. There was no other explanation. I thought it through most carefully. And yet no plans are perfect. No man is infallible. Isabel! What are you doing?
3: Nothing.
4: Don't lie to me, Isabel.
3: I'm not.
4: You were coming from Roger's room.
3: No. No, I swear I won't.
4: Isabel, don't you understand that you're sick? That I've insisted on these things for your own good and his.
3: All right. I was going to talk to him, but I haven't.
4: Oh, Isabel. Why do you try to tell me that?
3: But it's true, Robert. Really true.
4: Is it? Roger? Roger?
3: What's the matter?
4: Look.
3: Robert. No, it couldn't be.
4: It is. He's dead.
3: Dead?
4: Hypodermic by his side, the drug, your hypodermic.
3: But it's only a sedative.
4: Except that in large enough quantity, it's fatal. You knew that.
3: Oh, Robert, don't listen to
4: me. Isabel, why? Why, I warned you.
3: Robert, look at me. It's Isabel. It's your wife. You can't... Oh, no. Where are you going? Come back.
4: I'm going to call the police.

0: perhaps the most terrible decision a man ever had to make, even though it did come not as a shock to me, even from my point of view as a scientist. It was terrible enough. Yet it had to be done, and I had done it. I did not speak to her as we waited, and she made no further attempt to appeal to me. She seemed utterly stupefied, perhaps as a result of the drug she'd herself been taking. Perhaps because she suddenly realized she was hopelessly trapped. When police arrived, I told the story with as little emotion.
1: Yes, yes, there are fingerprints, all right, on both the bottles.
0: Those would be my wife's, of course. They both belong to her.
1: Is that true, Mrs. Graham?
2: Yes.
1: Dr. Graham, do I understand, then, that you are formally charging your wife for the murder of Roger Holcomb?
0: Well, you could hardly expect me to do that, could you, Inspector? I'm simply telling you the facts.
1: Yes, but you said she hated Holcomb, and you knew it.
0: My wife has been mentally ill for some time. There are many people who can testify to that. You plead insanity, of course.
1: Dr. Graham, I can't tell you how sorry I am, but the things you have told me add up to only one thing, as you yourself obviously recognize.
0: Yes.
1: Your wife, Isabel Graham, murdered Roger Holcomb.
0: What did you say?
1: I said your wife, Isabel Graham, murdered Roger Holcomb.
0: No. I murdered him.
3: What?
0: I tried to make it appear that Isabel had done it. And I succeeded. But I killed him.

No plans are perfect. No man is infallible. Yes, I killed Roger Holcomb. And he himself revealed the truth. I'd planned to dispose of Isabel for many months. I'd never loved her. I'd loved only science. I wanted her money, and Holcomb found it out. That was the risk I ran. But any chance lie in his presence, either by Isabel or myself, bring out the truth, and it did. I had no alternative once he'd discovered that. But to kill him, it's easy enough to throw the blame on Isabel. I had not counted on that terrible compulsion for the truth. That strange affliction of Roger Holcomb's and its power over me. Did it transfer itself at his death to me? Or was it conscience? Pity that it had to end this way. It was a fascinating case.

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1: Good afternoon, everybody. Joe Boma here on behalf of the Tacoma Historical Society, and I'm here with another Grit City story. Today, my very special guest, Mr. Paul Miller, the Senior Vice President of America's Automotive Trust, as well as the former President of America's Car Museum. Mr. Miller, how are you doing today, sir?
2: Excellent.
1: It's great to have you here. Thank you for letting me into this awesome, alien-looking car museum that's on the side of the road that we'll get to the design, I'm sure, in the conversation. Yes. But just to start off, how did you get involved with this museum? How did it kind of come to be?
2: Well, you have to go back almost 25 years ago. I was on the city council. Mm-hmm. Ray Corpus, who was city manager at that time, was very focused on bringing the new investment into Tacoma and new excitement. And we had heard about Harold LeMay's collection. And so we went out and talked with him about preserving the collection, not having the collection go away the way Harrah's collection had done when he died.
1: So just to clarify for my listeners out there, this was all originally one person's collection.
2: Yes. Harold LeMay is in the Guinness Book of World Records as having the largest private car collection in the world.
1: Awesome.
2: Over 3,000 cars at the time. So having had that, and a lot of his start was when Harrah's collection, mm-hmm. Down in Reno started getting broken up when Harrah died.
1: Oh, wow.
2: And that was largely because, for tax purposes, Harrah had kept bought the cars under the corporation of the casino. When the casino went away, the cars went with them.
1: Oh, that's unfortunate.
2: Because they were just viewed as a big asset.
1: Mm-hmm.
2: So we didn't want to see that happen here. We didn't want Harold to see it happen. So we started talking about a private museum.
1: Okay.
2: And he formed the first nonprofit himself, had his family members on the board of that nonprofit. Mm-hmm. And that started transitioning in late 1999.
1: Okay.
2: I should say the city impaneled a group of community members in 98 to look for a site, and that's what selected the site we're sitting on. An important member of that was Carl Anderson. Mm-hmm. Carl Anderson, who did so much in this community to make things happen, took the lead, really, and he was probably one of the first non-family members to go on the board.
1: Okay.
2: He brought me on, he brought Jamie Will on. He brought a number of people into the board right off the bat, and a lot of that success came from the people he selected.
1: Sounds like it, and sounds like you have been an integral part to this whole museum's development from the very beginning.
2: Yes, it's been a big part of my life.
1: That being so, how did the museum itself come to be? How was the design chosen? How was, I guess, the collection beyond LeMay chosen?
2: Well, we ended up hiring David Madeira, who was CEO for 10 years, 12 years maybe, and we initiated a design process. I was chairman of the board from 2000 through 2002, hired David, and we selected a firm called Gensler, who's the largest architectural firm in America, to do designs. And the designs they came back with and the process they had was so cumbersome, we were dismayed by it. But the person they had leading it, the architect they had leading it, we felt was just talented and capable. And so we convinced him that if he left Gensler and set up his own firm, mm-hmm. we would hire him. That was Alan Grant and Associates. And he spent a lot of time here in Tacoma coming up with the design.
1: Mm-hmm.
2: The building we're in right now is actually the secondary building.
1: Oh, yeah.
2: The primary building is designed to go out on the front two parking lots. This was going to be just the collector car portion where we stored cars.
1: Oh, wow.
2: Well, then we started fundraising, mm-hmm. and we're well along our way when 2008 happened and the mm-hmm. crash of the economy.
3: Yep.
2: Everything came to a halt, and we shifted quickly and decided that we would complete the fundraising based on this building.
3: Okay.
2: Now, it may sound like the building that's here is kind of, oh, it's the secondary building. It was kind of a step back.
3: Yeah.
2: At 165,000 square feet, it is the largest car museum in North America, the oh. second largest in the world.
3: That's incredible.
2: So it's not like we were really yeah. conceding a whole lot by going to this.
3: Yeah, so real tough going from number one in the world to number two in the world.
2: That's right.
3: One on the yeah. continent. Yeah. You know, major downgrade. Yeah.
2: So, you know, we managed to complete the fundraising with a lot of creative financing, mm-hmm. with some federal grant help. And again, I give a lot of credit on that to Carl Anderson. He mm-hmm. did a tremendous amount. And I think that if you look at the initial board, it's all the people in Tacoma who make things happen
3: yeah.
2: at that time. And so we've completed the financing and broke ground in 2010
3: awesome.
2: With a very nice ceremony out on the what were just the parking lots of the Tacoma Dome.
3: So you guys are pretty much the newest major museum to come out of what I guess we'll call the museum drive of the late 90s, when we had like the Museum of Glass and the revamp of the History Museum as well as the Art Museum.
2: Yes.
3: Okay, cool. So you kind of mentioned how this is, you know, the small scale secondary building. how large is the collection that you actually house in this building? Because I know it's at least a few hundred, but I don't quite see 3,000 cars hidden around.
2: No. Well, you know, we have cars off-site in storage. Mm-hmm. The family kept a collection that's probably about 1,200 cars itself. But we exist in 165,000 square feet. Mm-hmm. We only have about 300 to 340 cars in this museum at any one time.
3: Okay.
2: We don't. You get it too crowded, people can't appreciate the cars.
3: Exactly.
2: So I would tell you that of that, probably a quarter of the cars in the museum are not of our collection.
3: Okay.
2: And that's because if you're going to show off an exhibit of Ferraris or mm-hmm. Corvettes or VWs, we don't have enough in our collection to really do the story right.
3: Okay.
2: But you reach out, and the community of car collectors in the Northwest and even beyond is so committed to others enjoying what they have
3: mm-hmm.
2: that they're willing to loan their cars for periods of time on display.
3: Awesome.
2: It's why car shows are yeah. out there is people are proud to show their car off.
3: Mm-hmm.
2: And so the opportunity for a collector to place one of their cars in an exhibit here at the museum
3: yeah.
2: is intense.
3: I'd say that's a dream of any amateur or hobby collector. Just, oh, I can be in a museum now for what I love.
2: We have Alfa Romeo as our exhibit up there. Not yep. one of those are our cars. They're all cars from other collectors, mm-hmm. including the main Alfa, which we have to insure at $8 million. So you know what its value is up there. Or the Hetfield exhibit, yep. which is the lead singer for Metallica, mm-hmm. lead guitar player for
3: yep.
2: Metallica. His collection that's on loan to us.
3: That's awesome.
2: So
3: one of my favorite parts of the museum that I've honestly never seen in another museum is that you guys have an actual fully functional workshop, an extremely well-stocked workshop at that, for, I'm guessing, every type of car you can imagine. Was that originally in the design to have, like, basically a hobby shop as well as the museum, or?
2: Oh, absolutely. We knew we had to maintain vehicles on an ongoing basis.
3: Naturally.
2: We had hoped to be able to do restoration, but mm-hmm. that didn't fit within the city's codes here. So all of our restoration, for the most part, goes on off-site, and
3: okay.
2: then we do the assembly here
3: mm-hmm.
2: so that people can see how we maintain the cars and what work goes on.
3: That's awesome. That's awesome just to see, like, all those, you know, steps and processes happen, especially with someone who, admittedly, I'm not a gearhead. I love looking at them, but I'm not good at making motors run.
2: Well, you know, and it takes all kinds in mm. loving cars.
3: Yeah.
2: You know, there are those who love it for the art.
3: Mm-hmm.
2: Many people who appreciate it for what it means in terms of the history and the culture that went on around those cars.
3: Mm-hmm.
2: And then there are those who can't help but get under the hood and want to do every bit and piece.
3: Yeah.
2: You know, this museum was designed specifically to not just be a standalone, here's these cars sitting out on a platform.
3: Okay.
2: But to integrate culture and history. So as you go down the ramps, you'll see multiple different ramps of different themes that speak to what was going on at the time. So when you do custom coachworks, there's a lot of discussion about the Great Depression, mm-hmm. but also what led up to the Great Depression. And you'll find most of those cars were built and acquired after the Depression started. And it was to prove that you still had the wealth, that you had made it through.
3: Yeah.
2: And so the dichotomy between the very rich and the very poor is portrayed in the storyboards that go along with that. Same thing with Route 66 and the memories that people have of going down Route 66 with their family on vacation. So it's important that those stories are told because that's what it means to bring memories to the car.
3: Yeah, no, that I love that, especially, you know, history tie-in, history society. You guys have, from just what I've seen, some of the first model cars ever made, basically over 100 years old, and then you have brand new 2022 models. Is there any favorite pieces of the collection that you have, you know, spaced out there?
2: Oh, absolutely. I mean, it is a collection that is trying to represent America's love affair with the automobile. Mm-hmm. And so it can't just be cars from the 20s or the 10s. It has to be all the way up to current. Mm-hmm. And so there's some beautiful little, there's a BMW 503 downstairs that is looks like it came straight out of a Bond movie.
3: Yep.
2: That's on loan here. We've got Jaguars on our British invasion. But I'll tell you, if I was to pick one car that represented the museum that gets the most attention in this museum, it is a 1988 Mercury Marquis station wagon, Woody station wagon. And
3: the classic.
2: Family stop in front of it and talk about, you know, the vacations where the grandparents hauled them along on vacation and where they went. And they're explaining this to kids who don't get it because they, you know, it's not a part of what they've learned yet. Yeah. And so, yeah, it's all about capturing your personal memories.
3: Yeah. I guess one of my family friends had a massive old Woody station wagon that was even obnoxiously painted green around the wood, known as Das Boot. And the family connections are strong there. I get the memory.
2: Yeah.
3: Now, when it comes to all of these different vehicles, like we've already talked about, like the American classic, the Woody. We've talked about like the 8 million Alfa Romeo. Is there any kind of like, I guess, criteria to look for when someone wants to add to the collection? Because again, we have the $1 million supercars and then we have the ice cream scooter. So like, where do you guys decide like that's worthy of the museum?
2: Well, it's telling an entire story. Mm-hmm. So we are not, yes, we've got on loan an $8 million Alfa Romeo up there. Mm-hmm. We've got $2 and $3 million cars sitting around. But that's not the focus of this museum. Mm. The focus of this museum is about America's love affair. And therefore, it's about triggering memories in people of cars they can relate to.
3: Okay.
2: I don't want people going around and looking at the Duesenberg J up here and saying, well, that's what this museum's all about. Because nobody relates to that Duesenberg J. Mm. But they do to the 1956 Chevy.
3: Yeah.
2: Down on the second level. They have memories of cars that their parents had, or hopefully as we continue to expand the collection into cars of the 80s, 90s, and 2000s, that they'll have memories of the cars they grew up with.
3: Yeah.
2: And so that's what's more important. That's what we focus on is if you saw it on the American road, if it evokes memories of your growing up, that's what we want to.
3: So my 98 Dodge Caravan.
2: Absolutely.
3: Yes.
2: It's a part of the story. We had a display at one point, a car from every representative of every decade. And
3: oh,
2: we
3: cool.
2: had the minivan in here and people could really relate to it.
3: Yeah.
2: It was probably one of the most favorite parts of that display.
3: That's incredible. Speaking of the displays here, I mean, just kind of what the museum holds. Do you have kind of a way ahead for the museum or kind of things you're looking forward to seeing, you know, coming through the doors soon?
2: Well,
3: proprietary.
2: No. We're coming up on our 10th anniversary this year.
3: Awesome.
2: So our gala that's coming up will be a celebration of the legacy that Harold and Nancy have left.
3: Okay.
2: We'll be bringing in a Tucker from their collection to put on display as a star car. Beyond that, you know, then you start looking at 2023 is the 75th anniversary of Porsche. So we'll be switching out and having the display on 75 years of Porsche. We try to rotate our exhibits every 6 months. So mm-hmm. you're going to see the top plate, half that top plate rotates every 6 months.
3: Okay.
2: Downstairs, the exhibits rotate alternately, but every 6 months. Again,
3: okay.
2: we've got collections where we shift them in every 3 months and out. So
3: oh, wow.
2: the museum should always be changing, always be having something to be fresh to the visitor that comes back.
3: I was going to say, I came in a couple months ago and the entire top floor is different, except
2: yeah,
3: for
2: absolutely.
3: You know, a Romeo and the F1 up on the wall.
2: Yeah.
3: Nice little hanging piece above the mantle.
2: Yes, it is. Well, and I think it's important to note that we're here about the local visitor.
3: Mm-hmm. Okay.
2: But we're also, 75% of our attendance comes from outside of Pierce County.
3: Oh, wow.
2: So we are a draw for people coming into the county.
3: Yeah.
2: 25% of our attendance comes from outside the state of Washington. So we're bringing people in from Europe and Japan mm-hmm. and Texas and California
3: yeah.
2: from all over to visit Tacoma.
3: No, I believe that. Just as you said, the biggest one on the continent, one of the biggest collections on earth. That's
2: yeah.
3: incredible. Incredible resume to have. Do you have any other favorite stories or memories of the museum from your couple of decades running the place?
2: Well, you know, this has been a big chunk of my life.
3: Yes.
2: So we built this museum in 2010 to 2012 at the peak of the downturn.
3: Yes.
2: So
3: yes.
2: peak is probably the wrong word. At the bottom of the trough in the economy.
3: Yeah.
2: And we managed to get this building up in 18 months.
3: Oh, that's impressive.
2: For about $100 a square foot when museums usually go for $700 a square foot.
3: Wow.
2: Part of that's just the scale and size.
3: Yeah, yeah.
2: But when we got it open, somehow the process had not been thought about once the building was built, what do you put inside of it? And so I turned the yeah. building over in November of 2011,
3: mm-hmm.
2: and we were scheduled to open in June of 2012, but there were no exhibits, there was no lighting, there was
3: yeah.
2: nothing. And so we had a six-month scramble to get all of the track lighting in place,
3: mm-hmm.
2: all of the painting you see on the ceilings and floors, the staining on the floors, all of the exhibits in place, all of the video screens, everything
3: wow.
2: that makes a museum,
3: yeah.
2: all came together in 6 months.
3: That
2: and,
3: is
2: and
3: incredible.
2: So there was a hell of a team that managed to pull it all together.
3: Yeah.
2: You know, this has been a labor of love from the very beginning.
3: Mm-hmm.
2: And when you look and you talk about the history of Tacoma,
3: yeah.
2: it's important to recognize that this museum is here and not in Seattle.
3: Yep.
2: Because the people we brought to the table love Tacoma.
3: Okay.
2: People kept trying to seal it away to Seattle and saying they would come up with the funding if we would just build it at the Boeing Field
3: yeah.
2: next to the Museum of Flight or in downtown Seattle. And we said, no, this was Harold's vision. It was Harold's love. It was his car. He and Nancy wanted to be here locally.
3: Okay.
2: And so it required some of the best people into Tacoma to come bring it about. Corey McFarland and Jamie Will of Titus Will
3: oh, wow.
2: and Bill Weyerhaeuser and John Barline. These are all people who make up Tacoma.
3: Yeah.
2: Michael Phillip, who used to run George Russell's company. These are the people who really, really are the behind the scenes making a lot of Tacoma better.
3: Yeah.
2: And we managed to get them committed to this museum and making it happen. And so I think that's important to recognize.
3: Yeah, no, I think it's awesome that, like you said, you guys fought so hard to keep the local museum local, to make it
2: a
3: crown jewel of Tacoma. Help build up our city.
2: Well, you got to go back and in 90, 97, 98, when we were talking to Harold about this museum, you didn't have the history museum fully completed yet. We didn't have the expansion of the art museum. We didn't have the glass museum. We didn't have the car museum.
3: Yep.
2: They were all just images, visions that, that a group had and wanted to see come about.
3: Yeah.
2: And it took a lot of work to make that happen and to trigger all those points along the way. Now we can look around and we can say we've got the Seaport Museum down on the waterfront. We've got the art, the glass museum, which is about to put on a huge international glass conference here in Tacoma. The Tacoma Art Museum that has expanded three times since they first built, and the car museum. And, and so not to mention a plethora of all small little museums that we don't even think about. The Children's Museum that that is a treasure here in the Northwest. You know, that's important that that we've created. We've said there's a quality of life aspect we want to bring to Tacoma. And arts are a big part of that.
3: And you guys definitely succeeded here. The pieces inside, the cars, the history that you guys maintain, just the building itself looking like a classic Fender is absolutely, absolutely gorgeous. I love that. It's, you know, I love round an I-5 bringing all my friends to come and everyone just sees the Fender of the Cab Museum next to the dome, the glass museum, you know, behind, like, what is this place? I'm like, I love it.
2: Yeah, it's great. Now, I respect that you looked at this and you saw the Fender.
3: Yes, it, it, it took

0: before this museum came about?
1: No. But if you get a chance,
0: Yeah.
1: go down to level one, where you were down with the Napa Car Care Center.
0: Yes.
1: There is a big truck down there
0: Okay.
1: called the Olympic, which is the only vehicle mass produced in Tacoma.
0: Oh,
1: It
0: wow.
1: was built in Tacoma. It's a flatbed truck from back in the 30s, I believe, or 20s. It's the only vehicle Tacoma can lay claim to as being a part of car history.
0: Wow,
1: Yeah.
0: that's wild. I mean, just considering the shipping industry and the aviation industry, I thought, automotive industry would have snuck right in, but I guess, Detroit and
1: Detroit
0: yeah.
1: really is the
0: Okay.
1: soul of, and every year we
0: Yeah.
1: do what we call drive home, which is
0: Okay.
1: we start in a different part of the country and we lead a caravan of cars
0: Yeah.
1: that can lead anywhere from 5 to 20 from wherever, be it Florida, or we've gone from Boston one year,
0: Yeah.
1: or California
0: Oh,
1: to Detroit,
0: that's
1: and
0: cool.
1: ending in Detroit for the Detroit Auto Show. And it's called the Drive Home because Detroit really is still the home
0: Okay.
1: of car culture.
0: Oh, that's absolutely incredible that you guys continue trips like that.
1: It's
0: Yeah.
1: easy for us to think in terms of Tacoma, and Tacoma is important to us.
0: Yes,
1: We
0: yes.
1: started in Tacoma, but we, as an organization, have expanded beyond that. We have an educational arm that's based out of Chicago.
0: Okay.
1: We have a relationship with the Detroit Auto Museum. We have a sister museum that is a part of our organization now in Allentown, Pennsylvania.
0: Okay.
1: We have facilities and operations that come out of Detroit and Arizona. So
0: Okay.
1: we want to make sure that, yes, we're out of Tacoma, but our reach is throughout the nation.
0: I'm pretty sure I visited the Sister Museum decades ago before it was Sister Museum. Yeah.
1: America on Wheels is a great addition.
0: You started off
1: That's
0: talking
1: part
0: about
1: of
0: bringing
1: that
0: back.
1: relationship we have with Nicola Bulgari
0: Okay.
1: of Bulgari Jewelry fame,
0: Yes.
1: who has his base out of Allentown, and he's been on our board since the beginning.
0: Do you have any other stories or anecdotes you'd want to pass on to the listeners, to the history-minded, to the car enthusiasts?
1: Boy, I could
0: Well,
1: probably start picking out hundreds of them, but which one really is entertaining and not just memorable to me is the problem.
0: I feel you on that. It's just so, I mean, especially a place like this where every piece has a story, the entire development has a story.
1: Well, it's easy for us to
0: Yeah.
1: get caught up with our membership, which tends to lean towards gray hair. They tend to be 50 plus. They tend to be very male. We do a display out here called "This Car Is My Baby,"
0: Yep.
1: which is it was meant to, pick a collector and which do they have a car that means more than any other car to them?
0: Yeah.
1: And sometimes it's people who only have one car, but that's their baby.
0: That makes sense.
1: Well, the display we had out there was of a 1978 Camaro,
0: Oh, nice.
1: red Camaro
0: Yeah.
1: SS, owned by a 15-year-old girl. She was raised by her grandmother in this car, and it was a fast car and kept
0: Yeah.
1: that way, and her grandmother maintained it, and this girl loved it, and when her grandmother died, she gave willed it to her. Well, that car will be with that girl for the
0: Yeah.
1: rest of her life. She has more knowledge of that car than I certainly have, and most of the guys in this museum could have, because
0: Yeah.
1: she's lived with that car since she was very young. And
0: That's incredible.
1: she knows the bolts, she knows the cam ratio, she
0: Yeah.
1: knows the power. She's got that love. And so much of it is about passing that love on to the next generation. And the cars are important.
0: Yeah, no.
1: Now, I drive an all-electric vehicle into work every day.
0: There you go.
1: Because that is the next generation of vehicles. That is where we're headed.
0: Yeah.
1: And we can't dig our heels in. We have to be able to recognize that there is transitions. We no longer have horses on the streets. At some point, transitions do occur. And
0: Exactly.
1: part of our role here is in education, is in not just teaching kids STEM education, which we do, but teaching them the transition in culture and where we're headed.
0: Yeah.
1: So we need to be able to portray,

0: where we were 100 years ago, but where we're going to be 30 years from now also.
1: Oh, that's incredible. And I mean, just based on the timeline, 30 years from now, we should be close to the Jetsons flying cars.
0: Yeah, yeah. So. Well, Denny Flanagan, who was a county council member here, yeah, used to pull out a Popular Mechanics magazine, I think, yep, it was. And on the cover, this was from when he was growing up, we were all going to be flying around in jetpacks. And he said that was going to happen. You know, yeah, they told him that would happen, and yet we still have not quite gotten to that point.
1: Well, I'll say, until we do, you guys will definitely have an amazing space, not only in Tacoma, but in the global community with all the vehicles here.
0: Well, yes. You know, and we can make whatever predictions we want 30 years from now, but we as a society will outpace those.
1: Yes.
0: We'll do better. I am just old enough to remember when I-5 opened up. And the controversy at that time was everybody screamed that it was too big. We didn't need it. We'd never grow that big. Never need four lanes of cars. Well, you know, here we are, having to expand it, having to build freeways other places, having to sit in gridlock because we as a society are expanding so fast.
1: Yeah. Thank you very much for your time today, Mr. Miller. This was an incredible look into America's Car Museum, courtesy of the LeMay family to this day. As always, I'm Joe Boma with another Grid City story.

lebe ich. Dies hier ist dunkel, feucht und angenehm. Dies ist ein

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0: Welcome. I'm E.G. Marshall. Most people, although they are fascinated by the prospect, simply do not believe in the supernatural. They consider that witches and vampires, demons and all the other myriad spirits of the netherworld have gone out of style, that they no longer exist except as figments of the diseased mind. Maybe. Although they would never admit to practicing black magic, there are witches' covens all over the world, even in our own America. I take no stand in the matter. I leave you with this story to decide for yourself.
1: Don't talk about it if you don't want to, Jenny, but what happened?
2: We were driving back to the hospital after Sharon died, and he was like a wild man.
1: He was driving too fast?
2: He was burning rubber like it had gone out of style.
1: But why?
2: Maybe he wanted to commit suicide.
1: No, not my brother, and not with you in the car. But such a terrible accident. How did you get out of it alive?
2: It wasn't my time yet.
0: Our mystery drama, Child of Misfortune, was written especially for the Mystery Theater by Ian Martin and stars Norman Rose. It is sponsored in part by Buick Motor Division and Contact, the 12-hour cold capsule. I'll be back shortly with Act One. The home is a pleasant one on the outskirts of a small town. Not large or too expensive, but with a feeling of being well lived in. By the farthest stretch of imagination, no one could even accept the idea of any ghost haunting this bright little villa, or any skeletons skulking in closets. It's a house that suggests nothing but life, and its occupants, Dr. Sam Taylor, his wife Jane, and their son Bucky, just beginning his 13th year, are just the sort of people you would expect to find living in it. Except for one thing. Dr. Taylor is a general practitioner, but his specialized interest is in pathology, the surgical dissection of the dead.
3: Sam, that you?
1: Sure, honey. Now, take it easy. Go back to sleep. I'll be right with you.
3: No, I wasn't asleep. I'm always so scared when you're out these days.
1: Scared? Oh, come on. I don't have that many late nights.
3: Well, even one a week is more than enough for me.
1: I'm sorry, darling. My life. You've got to live it, too. Remember? For better, for worse, etc.
3: Oh, I don't really mind it, Sam. Except for...
1: Except for what?
3: Oh, forget it. Just what my mother used to call night qualms, I guess. Well, I'm a city girl who doesn't adapt too well to the country.
1: This is scarcely the country. And what's to be afraid of?
3: I don't know. Squeaks, squeals, rustlings. Just being alone, I suppose. I mean, there's so much crime and...
1: That's the second time you've hung up on saying something. You better say it, honey. Get it out of your thoughts. It's about me, huh?
3: Oh, so silly. I just wish...
1: That I hadn't taken the job as medical examiner.
3: Yes.
1: But it's my field, Jane.
3: Cutting up dead bodies?
1: Well, that's what I get paid for, so I deliver. But there are secondary benefits.
3: What?
1: Do we have to talk about it tonight? It's only in understanding the causes of death that we can make any attempt to keep it from happening. Oh, come on, not at 3 a.m. What a crazy discussion with a woman I love.
3: I'm sorry, darling. I'm a mope.
1: Well, I work too hard at more than one job. You know, we owe ourselves some time off.
3: Mm.
1: Like Tim. He lives it up all the way with Sharon. Why didn't I decide to be an actor like my older brother?
3: I don't know. Why didn't you?
1: Because I wanted permanency, continuity, endurance. I hope I bought it. You know, I had this crazy feeling hovering over me all the time that it was all an illusion.
3: Horner, the police?
1: Soon for any results from tonight, unless we've got another DOA. A damn phone. I'd love not to answer it.
3: Well, then, just take it off the hook and forget it.
1: I wish my bump of whatever it is, morality, conformity, was just a little smaller. No, I have to, Jane. Hello. Yes, yes, this is Dr. Sam Taylor. Who? Yes, of course. It's about my brother's wife.
3: Oh?
1: Is she... Well, it's impossible. Well, have you any idea what caused it? Oh, that's incredible. Look, doctor, I'd like to discuss it with you further, but first let me talk to my brother a moment. What? Dead?
3: My darling, not Jim, too?
1: How? Yes. Yes, I see. Well, for the moment, I don't quite know what to say. Yeah, of course I'll be there to make arrangements for the funeral. Excuse me, funerals. Oh. I can't believe it. What about the girl, the daughter? Yes, of course, I see. Well, look, just hold everything, and I'll be out there by tomorrow night. Yes, I should make it before dinner. Yes, that's fine, and thank you.
3: What is it, Sam?
1: It's crazy, Jane. It's just crazy. Sharon had the mumps, and suddenly she's dead, and so is Jim.
3: Well, how could both of them...
1: I can't explain about his wife. One of these things medically which shouldn't happen this day and age, but does. But Jim is something else again.
3: Wait, now, you're not making any sense. Sharon died from mumps?
1: Or complications.
3: And Jim?
1: No complications there. He was driving to the hospital and went off the road into the canyon.
3: Killed?
1: Yes, burned to a crisp and the car caught on fire. It's an absolute miracle that Jenny escaped.
3: Their daughter was with him?
1: Yes.
3: Well, how badly is she hurt?
1: Well, according to Dr. Holcomb, whom I talked to, she was thrown clear and came out unscathed. Look, Jane, I've got to go out there first thing tomorrow.
3: Well, of course you do.
1: You want to go along?
3: Well, you know I do. Well, what about Bucky? I could call Mom and Dad.
1: No, don't forget it. Jim and I were never very close. You know, I never even met his wife. I'll fly out there and handle it. There's only one thing.
3: What, dear?
1: Jenny. I don't know if she has anywhere else to go. You might end up having a daughter, more or less, in the house. I can't leave the child alone.
3: Of course you can't. You know she's welcome here, darling. Oh, your poor brother and his new wife. What a terrible tragedy.
4: From the Los Angeles airport, I went straight to the hospital, since there was no answer at my brother's home in Beverly Hills. The physician in charge, Dr. Holcomb, met me.
5: How do you do, Dr. Taylor? Sorry to meet you under such tragic circumstances.
1: We're doctors, and particularly in my case, should be inured to the fact of death. Only sometimes it never quite happens that way, does it? No matter if it's in the immediate family or not.
5: Well, I'd hope that most of us are still human beings.
1: What happened to my sister-in-law, first of all?
5: I don't know.
1: But, well, she had mumps, right?
5: Dr. Taylor, she had glandular swellings. The whole lymph system was invaded by something. But what it was, I haven't the faintest idea.
1: But the cause of death?
5: Massive edema. Lungs, heart failure.
1: Hmm. What did the autopsy show?
5: Nothing.
1: Nothing?
5: I'm a toxicologist myself. We had a neurosurgeon, a pathologist, so mention any specialty you want that had any relation to this. None of us could even estimate what caused her death.
1: Then it wasn't mumps.
5: I can't even tell you that.
1: But weren't serum specimens taken?
5: Only after she was brought to the hospital, shortly before her death.
1: So?
5: Well, since we have no epidemic here, as you can realize, diagnosis is often difficult.
1: Yes, of course. The symptoms, especially in an adult, could be anything. But tests, even post-mortem, must have shown something.
5: Nothing, Dr. Taylor. And believe me, they were done exhaustively. All of us here are just as puzzled as you must be. I've already told you how your sister-in-law died, almost literally smothered or choked to death as if by some evil force. But why? What caused it? Well, our records are all open to you for study.
1: I'm sure I couldn't find out any more than all the distinguished men who've already tried. Let's leave that for the moment. My brother.
5: I can be more specific about that. When I notified him of his wife's death, quite frankly, his reaction was almost, what shall I say, paranoid.
1: Paranoid?
5: Yes. He screamed something on the phone about, well, again, he was so distraught, I thought the word was witch, but of course, it could have been a more familiar one.
1: Witch? In what connection did he use it?
5: I can't exactly say. It was something about, so the witch has had her way. And then he slammed up the telephone. I tried to call him back, but the next contact I had with him, with your brother, was when they brought him or his remains to the hospital.
4: After the accident?
5: Yes. We can only presume that he was on his way over from the valley, Mount Benedict Canyon, and somehow lost control and went through the guardrail. The car was totaled, and your brother...
4: You don't have to go through that. I know that he was caught in the car and that it burned to a crisp with him. But what happened? He couldn't have tried to kill himself.
5: Well, it's one reason I was called in. There are some who thought he might, under the circumstances, not have been quite himself.
4: Oh, sure. What was the alcohol in the blood?
5: Normal. No other evidence of any drug. Under ordinary circumstances, I might have guessed it a suicide attempt, except for...
4: Except for the fact that he had Jenny in the car with him. Mm. So that rules that out. We use our comfortable little phrase, death by misadventure, right, Doctor?
5: Right.
4: Which completes the role of the dead. Now the living. I called the house as soon as I landed, but there was no answer. Do you know where my niece is?
5: I most certainly do. Although she was... and I must say that there's only one word for it. Miraculously unharmed. I was afraid of post-factum shock. I kept her here in the hospital, since she seemed to have no one else to care for her, except yourself.
4: Hmm. How is she?
5: Well, I can only say that from any point of view, she's a most remarkable and completely beguiling young woman.
4: Young woman? But she's only 16.
5: Yeah, so I've been informed. It's hard to believe. Her self-possession and, inner strength are quite formidable. Only matched by her general appeal. She's very hard to resist. I might mention also that she's quite incredibly beautiful.
4: May I see her now?
5: Yes, of course. She's been waiting anxiously to meet her only surviving relative.
4: I follow Dr. Holcomb. I was conscious of a strange aura of mystery hanging over my brother and his wife's death. Somehow, both seemed so unnatural. Oh, I don't for the moment mean that I had any precognition of the fact that there was anything supernatural about them, or the niece I was about to meet. But I did have an uneasy premonition of, well, I don't know exactly what. And at any rate, it was banished momentarily the moment I met my niece. For I must say she was the most beautiful woman I've ever met in my life. A woman, a 16-year-old child. Looking at her, listening to her, falling under her spell, she was as lovely and compelling as any of the great beauties of all the ages.
5: Well, Jenny, how do we feel today?
2: Oh, so much better, Doctor. Thank you.
5: I brought you a visitor. No, something more than that. A relative.
4: Yes, well, I'm your father's brother, Jenny.
2: Uncle Sam! No, that sounds funny, doesn't it?
4: Well, maybe, but I don't mind the comparison. Jenny, I'm sorry about everything. Are you all right?
2: I guess. Only, what's going to happen to me now?
4: Why, you're coming to live with me and my wife, if you want to.
2: I think that would be super. Aren't you going to give me a kiss to let me know I'm welcome, Uncle Sam?
4: I'd be glad to do that little thing.
2: That was nice. And I think I'll just leave out the uncle. All right with you, Sam?
4: Should I have known right then? How could I possibly have guessed? The dark violet eyes, pools of strange and infinite wisdom. The voice, half child, half woman, in that ravishing body. All woman. Or most of all, the kiss. Far less a welcome than an invitation to and promise of forbidden things to come. I should have taken to my heels and run as though the hounds of hell were at them. But I didn't know. I didn't guess. And so I sealed my doom.
0: Intriguing? What doom? What threat can a 16-year-old girl pose to a doctor in his late 30s, no matter how precocious she may seem? Precocious? No, that is not exactly the word for Jenny. as I think you will agree when I return to continue this story shortly with Act Two. Where were we? Oh, yes, precocious. An adjective usually applied to a child, meaning, of course, exceptionally early development, the ripening of something or someone before its time. Well, that would apply to Jenny, naturally. But it would be only part of the story, the tiniest part, for the rest lies submerged in dark layers of history that are timeless and beyond boundaries few would dare or know how to cross, but which we will cross as we dig for the rest of this fascinating story.
4: Flying home in the plane with Jenny a few days later after the funerals, looking sideways as she peered out in eager fascination at the ground far below like any other young girl, I was ashamed of myself for other thoughts that had clouded my head.
6: Oh, look, look, is that Las Vegas?
1: Yep, that's it. Old Sodom and Gomorrah.
6: Oh, I don't think it could be that wicked. I'd love to be able to go there and gamble.
1: Well, the percentages would all go with the house. You can't win.
6: Oh, the luck couldn't run against me. I'd win.
1: What's that mean?
6: Just that I always do. When I want to.
1: Well, I'm afraid it'll be a couple of years yet till you can prove that out.
6: You mean because I'm not of age?
1: That's right.
6: I don't think that's fair.
1: Well, lots of things in life don't seem fair, Jenny.
6: Yes. It could have worked out if only...
1: Oh, poor kid. Try not to think about your mother.
6: Oh, it isn't her. Sharon wasn't my real mother anyway. She died when I was born. Then my father married her, Sharon. And then when he died, your brother came along. He's the one I was thinking about. Oh, crazy.
1: Look, don't talk about it if you don't want to, Jenny. But what happened?
6: We were driving to the hospital after Sharon died. And he was like a wild man. I asked him to let me drive, but he wouldn't.
1: He was driving too fast.
6: He was burning rubber like it had gone out of style.
1: But why?
6: I don't know. He was real gone on her, Sharon. Maybe he wanted to commit suicide.
1: Oh, no. No matter how frantic he was with grief, Jim would never do that. I know my older brother too well. And certainly not with you in the car. No, it was just a terrible accident. But how did you get out of it like you did?
6: It wasn't my time yet.
1: You sound like a combat soldier. You know, you are quite a fatalist, young lady.
6: If you want to call it that, old man. Only you're not old at all. So like Jim. Only younger. I'm really going to dig living with you, Sam.
1: And Jane.
6: Jane?
1: Who's my wife?
6: Oh, yes, your wife. I wonder how she's going to feel about me.
4: Like footsteps over my grave, a faraway icy draft in a back layer of the mind. Why? The statement was innocent enough, but it was only the way she said it. As if Jenny had already made up her mind how she felt about someone she'd never met.
1: Jane! Jane, we're here.
3: Oh, I'm sorry, darling. I didn't hear the car. I missed you every minute, though.
1: Oh, Jane, darling. This is Jenny.
3: Hello, Jenny.
6: Hello, Mrs. Aunt Jane.
3: That's nice, dear. You know, I hope you'll be one of the family.
6: I hope I can.
1: Where's the other member?
3: Oh, Bucky was all in a dither. He was dying to meet his new cousin. Or sisters, I hope you'll beat Jenny. But Peter Timmons' father had tickets for some big league baseball game, so he took them up to Kansas City for lunch first. And they're not back yet. He hoped you wouldn't mind, Jenny.
6: Why should I? How old is Bucky?
1: He's 13.
6: Gee, I never would have thought you were that old, Aunt Jane. She doesn't look it, does she, Sam?
1: Well, I don't think she looks old at all.
6: Well, anyway, she's not like Sharon, all painted up and hair dyed and all. It's nice to see someone not afraid to look her age.
3: Well, I guess I should take that as a compliment. Come on, Jenny. I'll take you upstairs and show you your room.
1: I carried up the bags and then went downstairs to make myself a drink. It was a little early in the day for one, but of course.
4: Jenny hadn't meant anything by her remarks. Or had she? Yeah, I could tell that Jane was a bit miffed, which isn't like her. And damn it, she had made me glance at the wife I loved and notice that she had a few strands of gray hair. And the wrinkles were beginning to show. But with unpacking, Bucky's arrival home full of the game, and the excitement at meeting Jenny, dinner, and one thing or another, it wasn't until we were in bed that Jane and I had any chance to talk privately.
3: I'm surprised about Sharon not being Jenny's mother.
4: Yeah, it's a mixed-up history. The whole marriage was a mix-up, you know. Imagine not being at your own brother's wedding and never even having a chance to meet his wife. My other brother, Ted, was fit to be tied about it, too.
3: Well, you were laid up with pneumonia. But the police department could have let Ted go.
4: Oh, no way. He was on subpoena to the court as a witness on that murder case. And you know my oldest brother. Even if he could have gotten out of it, duty always comes first.
3: Mm-hmm.
4: Ooh, older brother. There are only two of us left now.
3: Oh, my poor Sam.
4: It's easier on me. I have you. Ted has nobody. Thanks to me.
3: No, we're not going to rake up that ancient history.
4: Well, I did steal you away from him.
3: Nothing of the kind. I made the choice. Now, come on. That's enough agonizing for tonight. You need some sleep.
4: Look, dear, if it's asking too much of you to bring Jenny into the house...
3: Oh, don't be silly. I'm sure she'll be a help. Bucky's crazy about her already, and...
4: And?
3: Nothing. She's a strange girl, though. My Lord, how beautiful a little sex goddess can you be at 16? She really put me in the shade, didn't she?
4: You mean... the remark about not minding showing your age?
3: Well, yes, if you want to know. Do I?
4: Well, not to me.
3: I do to myself. I looked in the mirror, damn her.
4: Well, she couldn't have meant anything.
3: Of course not. It was just an innocent remark, except...
4: What, dear?
3: I have the queerest feeling that for some reason she's antagonistic to me.
4: Now, that is downright ridiculous. Everyone loves you.
3: I don't know about that.
4: What reason in the world could Jenny have for disliking you?
3: None in the world that I know of.
4: Well, then, look, let's just call this all off, baby, and get some sleep. Good night. But it wasn't a good night. There weren't to be that many good nights left, although I didn't know that yet. And all through my half-waking, half-sleeping state, I was haunted in my dreams by violet eyes promising ancient wisdom and tight young flesh. And then it was morning, and something like the old familiar life began all over again, and the days went wheeling by.
3: I don't mean to complain, dear.
4: Well, what is it? Jenny again?
3: Well... I have to spend most of the days with her. You are out.
4: Mm-hmm, working.
3: Of course.
4: So what is it that she's done?
3: Well, nothing really. Just little things that somehow... I don't know, they rattle me.
4: Oh, Lord, I'm tired. So, all right, for example.
3: Well, I know it's going to seem silly, but she's forever after me to cut my hair or give me a manicure.
4: Well, what's wrong with that? She just wants to do something nice.
3: All right. Do the washing, clean up after dinner, anything, but why does it have to be so personal?
4: Well, did you ever think she might be trying to sort of heal the breach between you?
3: There isn't any breach. We've just never gotten together. And another thing, several times I found her in my room, prowling around my dresser. And she says she's looking for a nail file or a powder or some ordinary thing.
4: Well, for Pete's sake, what else? You think she's trying to steal?
3: No.
4: Well, then what?
3: Please, Sam, don't let's quarrel. It's happening more and more.
4: I know. I'll have a talk with her, okay?
3: I was thinking of taking Bucky up to see my parents this weekend. But what I'd rather have us do is just get away together.
4: There isn't a chance, dear. I'm tied down on a couple of cases. Well, why don't you two go, and that'll give me a chance to set up some ground rules with Jenny.
3: Well, all right, dear. But can you manage alone?
4: I think we'll make out. Jane. Are you all right? I mean, physically.
3: Well, I think so. I'm very tired. Why?
4: Let me feel your neck.
3: Why?
4: Gland area is a little swollen. There's a puffiness under the eyes that
3: I... Oh, please. I feel quite old and unattractive enough as it is. A couple of good nights' sleep in the mountain air and I'll be fine. And maybe you can get Jenny straightened away. Now, I'm sure this is best and it will all work out.
4: famous last words, best. But I suppose, in a sense, it was the real beginning of the eventual solution. The first night that Jane was gone, I had worked late, and I hadn't the slightest notion of working anything out, except that when I got home...
2: Hello, Sam. I thought you'd never get home.
4: What are you doing up?
2: Waiting for you. You look beat. Sit down on the couch, kick off your shoes, and let me get you a drink.
4: No, I don't think I want a drink, Jenny.
2: You won't join me?
4: Well, who said that you could have one?
2: Me. Alone at last, Sam.
4: Jenny, I think that you're a little drunk.
2: Only with power.
4: What are you talking about?
2: You've known it from the very beginning, Sam. You. Me. Don't tell me I didn't get to you. And you're just what I want.
4: Now, you listen, youngster. We'll just forget this. You've had a drink and you don't know what you're saying or suggesting.
2: Oh, but I do. And I'm not suggesting. And don't tell me you're not buying.
4: I can't believe that I hear what you're saying to me.
2: Well, you better believe. You're under my spell now. There's no escape. Just as there was none for your brother. Except the road he took.
4: Why, you little witch. I ought to just...
2: Saved by the bell. Don't count on it. Go ahead, pick it up, Sam. Pick it up. And after you listen, you tell me who holds the whip hand. Pick it up.
4: Dr. Taylor here. Oh, Jane, darling, I didn't expect you... What? Yes? But what are your symptoms? But how on... What about Bucky? I see no signs, huh? Yes, well, look. We'll take no chances. Can Bucky stay on with your mother and father? Good, that's fine. Then you go straight to the hospital from there, and I'll be over to join you. Okay. No. There's no question it sounds like mumps, but we'll know as soon as we can run some tests. I'll see you at the hospital, darling. Bye.
2: Isn't she a little old for mumps, Dr. Sam?
4: You be quiet.
2: Oh, no, you're the one who's going to be quiet. And listen to me.
4: What?
2: Sharon had mumps, too, remember? And she died because I wanted her to.
4: You are a little witch, aren't you?
2: And this time, I don't want any mistakes. I'm going to get just what I want.
0: Jenny revealed at last? Or is she? Is this just a girl shocked by a succession of tragedies in her life who has lost contact with reality? Or is it Dr. Sam Taylor, whose preoccupation with the dead and whose story we're listening to, who is the man who breeds fantasies? I will return shortly with Act 3.

0: vibrant, beautiful 16-year-old, sensual beyond her years, who may be the epitome of all evil. The girl who may be a psychiatrically distressed child or a witch. And drawn to her, fighting desperately against her enchantments, a relatively young doctor who, by his own admission, fights to escape her physical allure and who himself is overwrought, overtired, and racked by several emotional shocks.
1: What are you trying to say, Jenny? What is it you want?
2: It's very simple, Sam. You.
1: Oh, stop talking like a silly child.
2: But I'm not silly. Not at all. Nor am I a child. I want you. And what I want, I take.
1: Oh, look, I'm afraid that Jane would take a rather dim view of that.
2: Jane doesn't matter. She's out of this.
1: What?
2: Oh, come on now, Sam. You're the one who's being childish. You really think your wife has the mumps?
1: What else could it be?
2: A hex, my charming lover. A fetish doll stabbed and stabbed again. The poison drips into its veins until it swells beneath the skin of the unwanted. As the cursed one feels the thorns and spears pierce it to the soul, where it writhes in agony, knowing the body will die, and it will be lost. Lost to scream down through all the night years, hung between heaven and hell, never to find a home. How do you think Sharon died? I wanted Jim for my lover, but she stole him from me. So I made her image, and I made her dead.
1: You're mad, Jenny. You're sick. How can a child dream such fantasies?
2: No child, no fantasies. Come, I'll prove it to you.
1: As if hypnotized, I followed Jenny upstairs to her room, my conscious mind operating as a doctor. At one level, I was accepting the fact that somehow the trauma of this girl's past had ended in paranoia, and I was thinking how best to handle her. But underneath, writhing like some tethered snake in the morass of sense memory and superstition and fear of the unknown, was a voice warning me what I had known from the beginning. I was trapped in something beyond my comprehension or control. And then, in her bedroom, Jenny wrenched open the door to her closet and pushed aside her clothes to reveal, draped over her suitcase, stood upon end, a black cloth. On it, between two guttering votive candles, lay a doll. A figure with long, real red hair and tiny fingernails on the mottled hands crossed over its breast. An effigy of Jane. With revulsion, I remembered her laughing about Jenny's wanting to trim her hair, give her a manicure, skulking in her bedroom. But most of all, what made my blood run literally cold was the sight of the two shiny, silver-bright skewers driven down through the doll's neck on both sides, pinning into the mock catafalque, and the rest of the slender stilettos which waited, neatly laid out, ready for some future foulness. I wanted to be physically sick.
2: Now, do you believe?
1: You really think that you killed your mother?
2: My foster mother, not my real mother. My real mother made me all I am. She was me, and I am her. In one body, inseparable. As I will be with my child, which you must give me.
1: Jenny. Jenny, what am I going to say to you?
2: Nothing. I will talk and you will listen. It could have been your brother, but he wouldn't. But there was this difference. He believed. He saw me drive the last sacrificial knife home and knew that at that same moment Sharon died. And he turned from me to seek revenge instead. He thought he could kill me.
1: Jenny, what is it that you want?
2: I've told you. You.
1: But why me?
2: Because you are in your brother's image. And because I need a girl child to be there to carry on my human guise when I am called home.
1: You're mad. And even though I don't know if I am absolutely sane, I just don't know how to talk to you.
2: No need. Just promise me to give me my girl child. If you want to save your wife.
1: And if I don't?
2: The next pin shall pierce her heart like Sharon. After that, I take your son if necessary. You have no choice. The weapons are all mine.
1: I don't think so.
2: A gun?
1: As medical examiner, I have a license to carry it. And it is loaded.
2: There's nothing you can do about it.
1: You try to stick the pin in your hand into the doll, and you might be surprised at my reaction.
2: Well, then I'll test it. I didn't believe you.
1: I hope I'm right in believing you.
2: What difference will that make? No one else will. I am an instrument of destruction. But I little expected to be destroyed myself. At least you are destroyed with me.
1: Oh, no, you little witch. You can't have it all your way. Let me tell you something. When your body is found, it won't be near this house. And as medical examiner, I will do the autopsy and remove the bullet. Be very sure the bullet that is filed in the police records will not be the one from my gun.
2: You won't get away with it.
1: I can try. I don't care for myself, only for the innocent ones.
2: You don't consider yourself one.
1: Not after knowing you. I can never be the same again. And heaven alone knows where I belong. It was relatively easy. It was so simple for me when extracting the bullet to exchange it for any one of the slugs in the morgue file of unsolved murders. Who's going to look further? So it seemed as if I had committed the perfect crime. I had gotten away with murder. But I hadn't gotten away with murder. As long as one person knows, dead or alive, you have failed. And it wasn't just one person. It was sheer irony, sheer ironic coincidence that the homicide detective called in was my brother, Ted.
3: Well, whatever was the matter with Jane, looks like she's out of the woods, huh?
1: Yeah, Ted. The infection's gone. Just a matter of recuperation. Oh, what is it, Ted?
3: You're my brother. The only one I have left. I'm a cop. And my profession, myself, me, my honor, whatever you want to call it, is something that can't be invaded. It's all I've got to my life to give it meaning.
1: You're an honest man, Ted. Everyone knows that.
3: You knocked her off, Sam. And I can guess why.
1: You mean Jenny?
3: Yeah.
1: How did you know?
3: The bullets you switched. Why'd you have to pick one of my cases, and Feldman in particular? It's funny the way life is. I just found his gun after all these years, too late to use against him because he just died. But no bullet from that gun could have been fired to kill Jenny. So then I checked. And the bullet I found in the files came from, well, guess whose gun?
1: Mine.
3: Yeah. With a wife like Jane, how could you have done it, Sam? How could that little tramp be worth it? And what am I going to do now?
1: So I told my brother Ted about it from the very beginning.
3: I think you've gone right off the track. You ought to see a psychiatrist, maybe a lawyer.
1: What do you mean, a lawyer?
3: Well, right at the moment, it's less that you're my brother and that you happen to be married to a woman I love and have a kid who deserves every decent break he ought to get that's holding me and my conscience back. Every cop instinct I have tells me to go looking for a warrant for your arrest.
1: Now, Ted, wait. Don't do that to Jane and Bucky.
3: It wasn't me did it. It was you.
1: Well, what are you going to do?
3: I don't know. It's something I got to think out.
1: How would I have solved that problem? Don't ask me, because Jane handed me a far bigger one when she came home from the hospital.
4: Yes?
1: Your husband, can I come in?
4: Why not?
1: Well, the door seems to be locked.
4: I'm sorry, I forgot.
1: It's never been locked before in all our marriage.
4: I never felt quite this way before in all our marriage.
1: Like how?
4: Like I don't know you, Sam.
1: After 2 weeks in the hospital that kept us apart?
4: No. Since Jenny came into this house and was alone with you while I was gone and died.
1: You think that I killed her?
4: I don't know. I think she killed our love. What did you do, Sam? Get her pregnant? We could have worked that out, maybe. Well, why don't you answer?
1: Jane, do you honestly think that I could have...
4: Oh, don't lie. Please don't lie. If there were any rational explanation why a child that age... Can you give me any?
1: I don't know, Jane. I don't see how I could. I don't think I could tell anyone anything that they would believe.
4: Well, where are you going?
1: Not just for a drive. Think, maybe find some way out of this. I put the top down and drove over by the old quarry, wrenching the convertible around the turns until the tires screeched. The wind rushed by me, the wind that I hoped would clear my head, but instead it brought a ghost voice whispering in my ears.
5: Where are you going, Sam?
1: I don't know. No place left for me to go.

I said in the beginning, few people really and truly believe in the supernatural. Certainly Jane and Ted would never have accepted any such world. To them, Sam's unfortunate accident was fortunate. For Jane, it closed a chapter in her life in terrible sadness. And for Ted, it was, in a sense, a relief, since it solved a problem that lay on his conscience. And in the long run, it was the beginning of his real life. For eventually, he and Jane married. I'll be back shortly. Once again, looking back, we have threaded our way through the maze that winds back and forth across the border of real life and shadow life. And as always, it seems, we end with not answers, but questions. Are there truly creatures beyond our ken, or is everything just in the mind? To tell the basic truth, there's nothing either good or bad. It's thinking makes it so. Our cast included Norman Rose, Jada Rowland, Joan Copeland, and Cort Benson. The entire production was under the direction of Hyman Brown. Radio Mystery Theater was sponsored in part by True Value Hardware Stores. This is E.G. Marshall inviting you to return to our Mystery Theater for another adventure in the macabre. Until next time, pleasant dreams.

I'm Abigail Riscado Perez, reading Neighbor for Street Psalms Between Rocks and Hard Places. The City Rock Collection, an installation, boulders in a nest of rose bushes and thorn shrub, appears in the usual grassy patches, once held down by crows and cackling human bodies, fidgeting with rolling papers and radio dials. Wrapping in the respite of sunshine and branches, the silhouette and echo of Cascadian skyline falling and rising in curves and points at flashes of mockery, a landscape crushed by the albatross landing of stones thrown at the already stoned. A traveling carnival of attempt interrupts the green horizon in tragic monument to misspent intent. From amidst the parable of bramble on edge rises an idea. We are all rolling and smoking and high, looking down on smokestack and barge. The whole story tells itself. Our reflection in the signs of the deaf economy, an unyielding and aloof parabola, obvious in the geography of rocks and hard-won graces.

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0: From New York, this is Democracy Now! Appointed federal judge has blocked President Trump's White House ban on journalists from CNN, MS Now, and Politico. We'll speak with Nobel Prize-winning journalist Maria Ressa. She used to work for CNN. Then the CEOs of major AI companies addressed the UN Security Council, calling on world leaders to adopt international standards for AI development.
1: First, we should begin with narrow agreements that every member can support, such as a ban on using AI to make biological weapons.
0: We'll speak with an AI researcher who's taken part in UN meetings this week and with an expert who's worked with the African Union on AI strategy. Then, who's advising President Trump on AI?
2: The United States also totally rejects any attempt to construct a globalist scheme to control for the artificial intelligence. We're going to encourage it, not rein it in.
0: We'll speak with journalist Jacob Silverman. His latest book is Gilded Rage, Elon Musk and the Radicalization of Silicon Valley. All that and more coming in. Welcome to Democracy Now!, democracynow.org, The War and Peace Report. I'm Amy Goodman. A federal judge has temporarily blocked President Trump's ban on CNN, MS Now, and Politico from the White House. Just after midnight, Judge Timothy Kelly of the U.S. District Court in Washington, D.C., a Trump appointee, granted a two-week restraining order and told the White House to, quote, immediately return, reinstate, and restore the press credentials of the three news outlets. Ted Boutros, an attorney for the outlet, said, quote, this is a strong ruling vindicating freedom of the press, due process, and the rule of law. We greatly appreciate the court's swift action, he said. Meanwhile, the new news site, Status, is reporting Vice President J.D. Vance was the unnamed senior administration official behind one of the stories the White House used to justify banning Politico from its grounds. Vance has defended Trump's ban on the news outlets as totally appropriate. Leaders of top artificial intelligence firms testified to the UN Security Council on Wednesday, urging nations to adopt international standards on the development of AI. Anthropic CEO Dario Amodei touted the benefits of the technology, even as he warned the Security Council that it, quote, could be a risk to humanity as a whole, unquote. His competitor, OpenAI Chief Executive Sam Altman, also called for international regulations.
3: At the international level, this will require cooperation. In our history, there have been times where countries who compete and don't always like each other very much still come together for shared interests and the collective good in the face of a powerful new technology. We believe this must be one of those times.
0: Altman spoke as Australian Prime Minister Anthony Albanese revealed that an OpenAI agent hacked an Australian government health website in June where it accessed private data. It's the first known example of an autonomous AI agent hacking a government network.
4: Today, I spoke with the CEO of OpenAI, Sam Altman, to express Australia's extreme concern about this incident. And I also expressed my disappointment that it took the company way too long to inform the government what had occurred and the nature of the way that that notification occurred as well was unacceptable.
0: The Australian Prime Minister said investigators were considering whether to file criminal charges against OpenAI. This follows a series of incidents where frontier AI models escaped containment, self-organized into swarms, launched cyber attacks, and attempted to cover their tracks. Meanwhile, in Washington, Democratic Senator Bernie Sanders and Congressmember Greg Kassar Wednesday unveiled the Ban Artificial Superintelligence Act. The legislation would establish a cabinet-level federal Department of Artificial Intelligence, pause advanced AI development until a new federal regulatory body is up and running, and would ban AI models that exceed human performance and capabilities across most domains. We'll have more on this story later in the broadcast. Iranian President Masoud Pezeshkian delivered a defiant speech to the UN General Assembly Wednesday, condemning President Trump's threat to annihilate Iran while calling for diplomacy to end the war.
5: America and Israel attacked us equipped with the latest technology and weapon systems, and our people stood steadfast. Yes, they did hit us, but we did not bend the knee. We did not bow our head. We responded, but we did not hit civilian populations. They came into surrounding territories and targeted our universities, our healthcare centers, our schools, our hospitals, our infrastructures, all of it against international law.
0: A lone U.S. delegate walked out of the U.N. hall in protest as President Pezeshkian spoke. Israel's ambassador boycotted the speech entirely. The U.S. Navy's admitted 8 service members aboard the USS Abraham Lincoln strike group attempted suicide during their historically long Mideast deployment when sailors spent 286 days at sea. Acting Navy Secretary Hung Cao made the admission in a letter to New York Senator Kirsten Gillibrand, who accused President Trump of showing open disrespect to troops and their families. Gillibrand added, quote, that this administration can find endless taxpayer dollars for bombs, ballrooms, and billionaires, but cannot take care of our service members is completely unacceptable, unquote. In August, Defense Secretary Pete Hegseth insisted reports of deteriorating conditions and mental health struggles aboard the Lincoln were, quote, unquote, completely misrepresented. France, Canada, and the United Kingdom have called for Palestinian sovereignty at the UN General Assembly. On Tuesday, French President Emmanuel Macron blasted the world's inability to act on Gaza.
6: Face à Gaza.
7: What credibility do we have if we continue to remain inactive in the face of Gaza? Some boast of a supposed peace, but this peace hasn't reopened humanitarian routes for a single second. Must we stand by and watch this spectacle that shames us all? Never.
0: Israeli Prime Minister Benjamin Netanyahu condemned Macron's remarks, calling them a, quote, grotesque absurdity, unquote. Netanyahu is addressing the United Nations General Assembly this afternoon. President Trump's hosting Chinese President Xi Jinping in Washington, D.C. for a 3-day summit. She skipped the U.N. General Assembly in New York. It's the Chinese leader's first trip to the U.S. since 2015. Trump and Xi are set to discuss artificial intelligence, the Iran war, and Taiwan during the summit. There's a state dinner tonight with, among others, tech billionaires. In Michigan, the Grand Rapids Police Department says a man died on Sunday after crashing his car into a tree while fleeing ICE. That's Immigration and Customs Enforcement agents. Guatemala's consul general identified the victim as Mario David Coronado Juarez. Advocates say the 36-year-old was working in construction to provide for his wife and 3 young children in Guatemala. On Tuesday evening, immigrant rights advocates packed the Grand Rapids City Commission meeting, where they accused local police of collaborating with ICE. Mayor David LeGrand declared a recess as protesters chanted Coronado Juarez's name and demanded abolish ICE. In Louisiana, a 36-year-old immigrant from Costa Rica died last week inside the Wynn Correctional Center in Winfield. According to ICE, Carlos Josue Marchena was declared dead after he was found unresponsive. He had type 1 diabetes, and family members said he complained of deteriorating health as he missed meals and insulin shots while being shuttled between ICE jails in multiple states. He's the 55th person to die in ICE custody during Trump's second term and the 25th this year alone. In Texas, Congressmember Greg Kassar Wednesday visited Wilbur Rafael Garces Perez at an ICE jail 3 days after the 28-year-old Venezuelan man was shot by an immigration officer in North Austin. Kassar told reporters Garces Perez needed surgery to remove a bullet that remains lodged in his back. And Congressmember Kassar questioned why Garces Perez was discharged from an Austin hospital after just 4 hours, then taken to an ICE jail 135 miles away.
8: Every single person should have a right to be fully cared for in a hospital bed and not to be dragged to a detention center while you are still bleeding. In fact, in talking to Wilbur, he made it clear to me that he didn't even know that this bullet was still inside of him until more than a day later after being shot.
0: In Washington, D.C., family members of people killed by ICE testified before lawmakers Tuesday at a hearing organized by House Democrats. Witnesses included Ronaldo Salgado and Lorenzo Salgado Jr., whose father was shot and killed by ICE while driving to work in Houston in July. Also testifying were relatives of Renee Good, shot dead in Minneapolis in January by ICE agent Jonathan Ross. This is Renee Good's mother, Donna Ganger.
9: I'm a registered Republican. I voted for President Trump under the impression that these agents were here to protect the citizens of the United States, innocents like our family and the others here, against terrorists. Certainly not to accuse those of us here of being terrorists and take precious lives. This is madness.
0: And here in New York, Hollywood producer Harvey Weinstein was sentenced Wednesday to 15 years in prison for sexually assaulting former TV production assistant Miriam Haley back in 2006. She testified Weinstein forcibly performed oral sex on her in his Manhattan apartment. According to Haley, Weinstein had also hired private investigators to keep tabs on her. Weinstein has been in custody since his first conviction, has already spent more than 6 years in prison. He still faces resentencing in that case in Los Angeles, where he originally received 16 years for rape. And those are some of the headlines. This is Democracy Now!, democracynow.org, The War and Peace Report. I'm Amy Goodman.
10: And I'm Nermeen Sheikh. Welcome to our listeners and viewers across the country and around the world. A federal judge has temporarily blocked President Trump's ban on CNN, MS Now, and Politico, ordering the administration to restore their White House access for 14 days. A lawyer for the outlets described the decision as a, quote, strong ruling vindicating freedom of the press, due process, and the rule of law. We begin today's show with one of the world's leading advocates for press freedom, Maria Ressa. In 2021, she was awarded the Nobel Peace Prize for her efforts to safeguard freedom of expression.
0: Maria Ressa is the founder and CEO of the Philippine independent news site Rappler, and she's a former CNN journalist, among other places she covered East Timor. She's also the co-chair of the United Nations Independent International Scientific Panel on Artificial Intelligence. We'll talk about that in a moment. But we're going to begin with this breaking news from overnight, Maria Ressa. A Trump-appointed judge has at least temporarily halted the ban on CNN, MS Now, and Politico. Can you talk about the significance of what Trump has attempted to do? And for the first time, the solidarity expressed by the Washington press pool that refused to fill in for CNN, and so you couldn't hear Trump's voice.
11: Well, it was incredible. And, you know, my outlet, actually, my president banned both our reporter and me from the palace at that point. So to see the kind of solidarity that the American media did on Friday was incredible. But look, in terms of the reaction is everyone knows this is unconstitutional. And I struggle when I say that. As a reporter, you sit there and you go, do we say it's unconstitutional or not? Are we supposed to not say that, right? This is the dilemma of a reporter in the age of a death by a thousand cuts. We can't normalize the lies or the impunity that is around us. And so in this case, this particular judge has done this before. And this was during Trump's first term, Jim Acosta. He judged for press freedom in the same way. And it's a simple thing. It's a constitutional move. Whether the Trump administration has already said that it will go ahead and appeal this, you know, for all of that. At this point, People are standing up for rule of law. People are standing up for press freedom. And that's incredibly important because we live in an age where you can't take these things for granted. And having lived through it, there are costs to standing up, but there are greater costs to giving up.
10: So, Maria Ressa, we see that you're in a car on your way to the United Nations. Let's turn to artificial intelligence. You're the co-chair of the United Nations Independent International Scientific Panel on Artificial Intelligence, and AI took center stage at the UN on Wednesday when the heads of OpenAI and Anthropic briefed the UN Security Council. The meeting came as Australia revealed that a rogue OpenAI tool hacked into Australia's national healthcare database in the first known case of AI hacking a government network. Maria Ressa, you were at the Security Council as these CEOs testified. What was most striking to you and most important among the things they said?
11: The mood in the room was actually really fascinating, and the kind of consensus that you see among many of the nation states. First, let me tell you about the thematic brief that my co-chair and I, that the panel came out with on Monday, which showed you exactly what it was. We tried to answer four questions. Question number one was, you know, what actually happened? Question number two is, what trend does that show? And then number three, what do we not know? And number four is, what would be completely irresponsible if we do not act? This is to help policymakers deal with this. That's part of what this independent panel is supposed to do, to give you the facts. And along with those tech CEOs who all have their own interests, you also had Yashua Benjo, who's my co-chair, speaking there, right? And what's the consensus among the majority of it? It seems like everyone knows that AI is now the rogue AI, including the Secretary General saying again this week that it is out of our control. That's in our preliminary panel report that we released in July 1. The frontier models cannot be controlled, right? And so there's several questions. Who's accountable? The tech CEOs were there, but as was Hugging Face. And one of the most interesting things Hugging Face said, the CEO of Hugging Face, was that he couldn't even use the commercial models to help defend against the attack because of the way it was designed. And so what did he do? He went through NVIDIA and used an open source Chinese model. That was fascinating to me because it showed both sovereignty and it showed you the kind of power and control a small group of people will have. So overall, in that room, people said it's time to put guardrails in place, except for some exceptions. And of course, notable is the United States. Michael Kratsias came through. One of the first things he said was, super intelligence, formerly known as artificial intelligence, and then spoke against any kind of global multilateral solution. As a member of the panel, the reason we exist is because the United Nations General Assembly created an expert group. 40 of us from 37 different countries, nearly 50-50 male, female, right? To try to help the world come up with a collective solution. We cannot have a small group, one country with 75% of the world's compute power, and a small group of companies deciding the fate of humanity.
0: So let me ask you about China. You, of course, are from the Philippines. If you can talk about, you know, the fact that China has more regulations in place than does the United States. What kind of regulations? You have Xi right now meeting with President Trump in Washington, D.C. tonight, a major state dinner with heads of the tech billionaires, the CEOs of these companies.
11: Look, in some ways, when you really look at it, for their citizens, the Chinese tech has far more safety measures in place. So, for example, the version of TikTok that is out in China has child safety measures in place that the Silicon Valley that others, the commercial models are just now starting to talk about and to put in place. But of course, what's the biggest problem in this, right? Well, Tiananmen Square doesn't exist, right? So I think this is one of the, this is a creative destruction moment, and the ability to not work together will have massive consequences. One of the lessons I learned in being part of this panel from with 37 countries, we have Chinese, we have Russian. I mean, we are geographically aligned. And what was fascinating is that we weren't fighting based on ideology. The debates, the most stringent debates, did not occur from Russia or China or the United States. It didn't matter because we all agreed on safety measures. Were the most stringent debate, and I said this at the UN when we released the report, right? The most hair-tearing moments were between those of us and big tech, right? So that's, it's actually, it's an incentive structure that we need to prevent, right? Big tech will tell you that they're caught in a race. Silicon Valley will say this, that they're caught in a race that they must win, otherwise China otherwise, China will win. This isn't completely true. And part of it is it's there. It's a boogeyman. But if you look at just, and this is in the preliminary panel report, in terms of compute power, the United States has 75% of the world's compute power. China has 15%. And the EU, which has put in place the most safety measures for the rest of the world, for us and the rest of the world, is only 5%, right? A small group of countries and companies should not be determining the fate of the world.
10: And Maria Ressa, we know you have to go, but a very quick final question. We've spoken to you before about the spread of misinformation on social media. You've expressed concerns about how this could be multiplied with artificial intelligence. If you could elaborate.
11: It already has, Nermeen. If you look at the internet today, 53% of the traffic on the internet is now non-human, right? We're going to deal with AI slop. And the three ways that artificial intelligence, the three waves, right? Social media hijacked our attention. So there's the attention economy. That hasn't been solved. And this is part of the problem, the compounding harms that have not been addressed. So social media, attention economy, the large language models rolled out in two ways. The second is chatbots. The chatbots that are there hack intimacy, right? It's sycophantic by design to keep you scrolling. That shouldn't, that brings harms on its own way. We can talk about that more. But the last one is what we're talking about now, which is agentic and multi-agentic. Every step of the way, we lose just a little bit more of our humanity. The attention economy that has brought narrative warfare and has pushed the world 74% of the world is now under authoritarian rule. That's VDEM. We're electing illiberal leaders democratically. The chatbots is hacking our intimacy, and agentic AI, literally, I'd be careful what you give to an agent that we know can't be controlled. Well, that agentic is taking away agency. So to go back, look at the policy. It's time for lawmakers to act. If you don't act now, it's state and tech. We're seeing a tech coup in plain sight. So it's time to push states to act. We, the citizens, should demand better.
0: Maria Ressa, we thank you so much for being with us. I actually expect we could have you on for the whole hour, because if you think you're going to reach your meeting on time, I mean, I've been talking to people who go one city block near the UN right now, and it takes them an hour to drive from one end to the other. But we're going to let you go. Co-chair of the United Nations Independent International Scientific Panel on Artificial Intelligence, co-founder and CEO of the Philippine independent news site Rappler. She also received the Nobel Peace Prize in 2021. Coming up, we continue our discussion on the UN Security Council meeting on AI, where the tech billionaire CEOs testified on Wednesday. Stay with us. Bhavan Guru.

0: Ivan Buria, Sunny Singh in our Democracy Now! Studio. This is Democracy Now!, democracynow.org. I'm Amy Goodman with Nermeen Sheikh.
1: We're continuing our look at Wednesday's UN Security Council when top AI executives urged nations to adopt international standards on the development of AI. The meeting came as Australia revealed that a rogue OpenAI tool hacked into Australia's national healthcare database in the first known case of AI hacking a government network. This is OpenAI chief executive Sam Altman.
2: The risk is that it moves so fast that people can no longer follow what's happening or intervene when needed. This would obviously be terrible. The industry must not accept too much technological risk just because the benefits are too great and that they feel too important to slow down. It doesn't matter whether people put the risk of catastrophe at 10% or 1% or 12% or 0.1%. None of these levels are remotely acceptable. And we should not train models that we cannot make an extremely strong case that will be able to keep under human control. These systems could concentrate too much power in too few hands. No one person or company or country should be able to use the most powerful AI models to impose their worldview on everyone else. We are not trying to and must not automate human judgment or human values. If AI is to be democratic, the most important decisions cannot be made by labs in San Francisco alone. They must be shaped through democratic processes and by governments accountable to the people that they serve.
0: That was OpenAI CEO Sam Altman. Anthropic CEO Dario Amodei also addressed the UN Security Council.
3: We will slow down as much as necessary in order to make sure that every successive AI technology that we release is actually safe. First, we should begin with narrow agreements that every member can support, such as a ban on using AI to make biological weapons or permitting your AI technologies to be used to make biological weapons. Second, we should build evaluation and verification systems that keep pace with AI development so that states can have visibility into frontier model capability and can verify each other's commitments. Third, we should establish common global standards for testing AI models for loss of control risks and misuse risks, and a notification system for AI incidents that are significant to global security.
0: That was Anthropic CEO Dario Amodei addressing the UN Security Council on Wednesday. We're joined now by Malo Bergon, CEO of the Machine Intelligence Research Institute. He's participated in several AI-related meetings on the sidelines of the UN General Assembly this week. I mean, you look at this image, the tech billionaires addressing the UN Security Council, calling for regulating their own companies while you have President Trump trying to prevent this from happening. It's quite an amazing image. If you can talk about what your major concerns are right now and where you think the world needs to go.
4: Absolutely. Yeah. I mean, in some sense, I feel like every week there's new whiplash where the conversation has moved so quickly. I've been doing this for 14 years, so it's very interesting. I mean, I think we're headed in the right direction. I do think that the CEOs, while there's a bunch of reason to be cynical about them, are sincere that they think that the progress with this technology is moving too quickly and that they risk losing control of it, and that could lead to, you know, permanent disempowerment or human extinction. So,
0: how? I mean, everyone keeps saying it could be in 10 years, it could be in 20 years, but for people who don't understand this technology, how does the world go extinct?
4: So I think the way that I think about it is that, you know, humans have a little bit more of this thing I like to call the thinky thing than the chimps or the mice. This is the thing that allows us to, you know, terraform the Earth and build rockets and send people to the moon. 10,000 plus species, something like that, are extinct, not because we were out to get them, but because we were just changing the world to pursue goals that we cared about to suit our purposes, and they were in the way. And, you know, maybe we hunted some of them. You know, they were made of atoms that we wanted to use for something else. So the concern here is that the AI companies are accelerating towards towards systems that are radically smarter than us, that they don't understand, that often behave in ways that we didn't intend, and that it's very difficult to control something that much smarter than you. And humans right now steer the future of this planet not because we're the strongest, not because, you know, we have the biggest teeth, because we're the smartest and we know how to invent technologies to steer the future in the ways that we want. And if we introduce AIs that are radically smarter than us, that don't have the same values, goals, and drives that we want to have, and we don't know how to train AI systems to do that right now, they will be the ones that steer the future. And so whether, you know, we're kind of in the back seat hoping that they steer the world in the right place, or whether they change the world in a way that, you know, causes us to no longer be able to be around, either of those seem bad to me. And I think that's a big risk if we build these systems and we don't understand them.
1: So, Malo, another one, you mentioned the Hugging Face incident. One of the other CEOs who testified yesterday in the Security Council was Clément Delong of Hugging Face. First of all, if you could explain, you know, how is it that these agents went rogue, hundreds of those agents went rogue. And you've said that, you know, people have been warning for a very long time about the risks of AI, but very little has been done. What did this Hugging Face incident reveal? And then, of course, there have been since, including the Australian Health Ministry, several other instances of this occurring.
4: Yeah. So I think for those who don't know, the quick summary is that OpenAI was testing a bunch of their agents to see how good they were at doing cybersecurity exploit tasks. So they would give them some piece of code. They would give them some vulnerability and ask them to use that to try and hack into a certain piece of code or a program. And they were running thousands of agents doing this all in parallel. Some of those tasks might have been impossible. Some of them weren't. This is very common for the AI companies to do. And they removed a bunch of safeguards so that they could really see how hard the AI systems could go with these problems. And what ended up happening in short is that the AI systems hacked out of the protected environment that they were in, were trying to solve these problems, ended up thinking that there was some information that would be useful for helping them solve these problems on Hugging Face, and so hacked, you know, a multi-billion dollar company in order to try and get those answers. And I think the narrative so far about this hack, there's two things that are important. One is a criticism of OpenAI that this is really a cybersecurity problem, that they didn't, you know, harden the sandboxes that the AI systems were in such that it would have been much harder for them to escape if they did that, and that they should have been monitoring them. Like, this happened for weeks. They had an incident earlier in the year and then later after that. And so it's clear that they weren't paying enough attention to what the AI agents were doing and getting up to no good. I think those are both true. And I think that if we were doing that, that incident wouldn't have happened. I think there's a separate thing, which is very important to point at, where people are kind of like, well, you know, you asked the agents to hack, and they hacked. And so you didn't have good security, so they kind of got up to no good outside in the real world. But, like, what did you expect? And I think this is wrong, and I think this is the main thing motivating a lot of people at the companies who are concerned, is that an analogy that I like to use here is the AI systems were kind of, you know, let's say, you know, if you were making it a human test, I put you in a room, and I'm like, here's a lockpick set, here's a safe. I want you to use that lockpick set to get into this safe. That is the task that they were given, essentially. And there's a code in there. You know, the proof that you got in there is you'll tell me what code I put in the safe. What the AI agents essentially ended up doing was finding a way to pry that safe open with something else that was in the room, not using the lockpick kit. Were worried that maybe, you know, there's a security camera in there watching them, broke out the window, found a bunch of their buddies who did the same thing, thought, oh, okay, maybe we can erase the security footage, realize maybe something about how the security camera footage or where it was stored was at some other company somewhere else in the world, took a taxi over there, broke into that place to try and erase the logs. So if people are saying, you know, well, the AIs were just doing what they were told, I think that's not quite right. And this is, I think, what has a lot of the AI companies worried, is that they spend a lot of time training their systems to be more aligned, to be helpful, harmless, honest. A lot of the metrics by which they kind of measure these things seem to be going down over time as they do that. And so when they see kind of the AI systems do this, they're like, yes, we could have locked them up better such that they couldn't have broken out of the window. But if we're kind of on this trajectory where we're getting better and better at making the agents more capable faster and faster, and we don't know how to train them to not do that kind of stuff, that's got them pretty freaked out.
1: Mm-hmm. So one of the CEOs who does not believe all these warnings that AI could potentially pose a risk to humanity such that it would lead to the extinction of human beings is NVIDIA CEO Jensen Huang. He was asked about the increasing number of these warnings about the risks of AI and whether further regulations are called for.
5: All the messaging around the drama of it is unnecessary. It's quite frankly too much drama, irresponsible. It is now grounded on facts. It's now grounded on science. Before we come up with new laws and new regulations, let's apply the current laws and the current regulations.
1: So that was Jensen Huang, a Trump ally and the CEO of NVIDIA, which is, of course, the company that manufactures the chips that are used by all these AI companies. So your response to what he said?
4: Also, the company that just bought Hugging Face, which isn't, you know, pressing charges against OpenAI for being hacked by them, which would be, you know, if a human did it, something that they'd probably be in jail for right now, waiting trial. I've seen Jensen talk about this a lot when kind of pushed into the actual, you know, concerns about why we would lose control, how we would lose control. I've never been quite satisfied with his answers. I think he's maybe thought about this a little bit, but not very much. So, I don't know. You know, there are many people here with many opinions, but, you know, there's a survey recently of that was released of the AIs in the field more broadly, and it showed that kind of over time this survey's been done year after year. Now, I think 1 in 5 of these 1,600 AI researchers think that there's a real risk here. And so, I don't know. Jensen certainly has a lot of money on the line to sell more chips if people are doing AI better. And often I find at least some of the voices who are the most dismissive are often the ones who have a lot of to gain from AI technology pushing forward and also are not as much in contact with the technology. So, you know, the AI companies have a lot to gain by AI moving forward as quickly as possible, but also they're in contact with the technology and see the risks from the inside, whereas I think Jensen has a lot of money to gain but isn't necessarily as in contact with what's going on, the challenges. He makes a lot of claims about how they're going to be able to solve a lot of these problems, where I talk to people at the AI companies and they're like, these problems are really hard and we're not sure we'll be able to solve them in the relevant time frame.
0: And then you have the Australian Prime Minister saying they may bring criminal charges against OpenAI. Well, OpenAI is hailed as saying, admitting that they broke into this health database of Australia, taking people's private information. This is months after it happened.
4: Yeah. I mean, they've, you know, established this new framework where they're trying to responsibly disclose incidents their AI systems have committed. But it just seems like more and more of them end up being disclosed by people just looking around for other incidents of AIs hacking the internet, or, you know, coordinating on the internet or hacking different systems. And so I think we're very far from, you know, a place where these companies are being held accountable, where there are laws in place to actually, you know, hold them accountable for when their systems get out of control with these even, you know, no one's been hurt by any of these incidents. That won't always necessarily continue to be the case. And so I think it just, this all illustrates how far behind we are on even getting close to taking the risk from these AI systems seriously.
1: Well, finally, companies are increasingly seeing AI helping with AI development itself. And faster, much faster than initially expected. Then you have Trump saying that we shouldn't call it artificial intelligence, it's just super intelligence, though tech people say that's actually a different kind of intelligence, more advanced than what we have. But let me ask you this. Does fully autonomous recursive self-improvement, or RSI, already exist?
0: And what is it?
4: It doesn't already exist today. So when people talk about recursive self-improvement, what they're talking about is getting to a point where, you know, in one sense, you can think of AI systems, or what we call AGI, or what people are working towards, as being able to automate all cognitive labor. So, you know, doing some desk job at a computer is some amount of cognitive labor. So is AI research. So is coding. And there's this idea that as you make the AI systems more capable and more general, one of the tasks that they can work on is AI research itself. And we're already seeing this trajectory where I think Anthropic released a report in the last couple of weeks that says that now something like 25% of the AI research and development going on at the company is what they call AI-led, where the AIs do most of the work and the humans are mostly directing them. And the goal of these companies is essentially to get to a point where the AI itself is doing all the AI R&D. One way to potentially operationalize this is they would rather, you know, fire all their technical staff than keep their technical staff and go back to models from a few months ago. And, you know, if the AI systems are doing all the AI research, you can throw a lot more cognitive labor at that, because you can just, you know, you're basically just limited in how many, you know, GPUs you have to run more AI agents to do this research. And that those AI agents will be creating smarter AI agents that will then be more capable of doing AI research, and so on and so forth. And so we're not there yet. But I think a few months ago, one of the founders of Anthropic was talking about how he thought there was about a 60% chance that they would get to this point by the end of 2028. Now I think people inside the AI companies are really starting to think that that could happen sooner. And that's one of the big concerns for how we might lose control as we get to this point where we kind of are no longer able to supervise the AI research process because it's mostly the AIs doing it. They're doing it faster than we can supervise, and they're getting smarter and smarter. But they're seeing the trajectory of them being able to already make progress on using AI to accelerate AI development. And then we have things like the Millennium Prize that fell this year in the last few weeks. So I think one way to think about this is last year, with an enormous amount of effort, we were able to get AI systems to basically solve IMO gold medal problems, which are the hardest math problems for high school kids who are like the most gifted in the world. Now the AI systems that you and I can just purchase on a subscription today can basically solve that, those if we set them up right. This, you know, on a lark, after hearing a rumor that maybe Anthropic did it, OpenAI with an unreleased model threw 1,100 agents over a few days to try and solve some of the most prestigious math problems in the world that have million-dollar prizes on them, some of the hardest things that we care most about, and they took one down. And so there's a lot question that I think a lot of people are asking themselves inside the AI companies. There's probably a lot to find about how to make these AI systems more capable and more efficient. One way I like to put it is, you know, our brains run on about 20 watts. The AI systems, you know, it takes, you know, data centers the size of a city or a small town, you know, or use the power of a small town to train, and they still, you know, when we just run them, use an enormous amount of power. So there's a lot of efficiency to find. They're very inefficient in a bunch of ways. How much harder are those things than Millennium Prizes to find? You know, they're probably, I don't know if they're harder than Millennium Problems, easier than Millennium Problems. We don't know. We haven't thrown that much AI, compute, and like the latest systems at them. And so when I think they're looking at this trajectory, they're looking at their challenges in being able to get these AI systems to behave. They're looking at the fact that maybe we're on the verge of really being able to make some substantial progress at automating AI R&D. There's just a lot of concern that, like, we're moving too fast. We don't know what's happening. This loss of control thing is real. Can we find some way to coordinate such that we can kind of slow down, have more time to figure out how to do this safely?
0: Milo Burgon is the CEO of the Machine Intelligence Research Institute. He's participated in several AI-related meetings on the sidelines of the UN General Assembly this week. This is Democracy Now!, democracynow.org. I'm Amy Goodman with Nermeen Sheikh.
1: For a pan-Africanist perspective on the risks and benefits of AI for Africa, our next guest is working on a strategy with the African Union for the risks and benefits for the continent. We're joined now by Saydina Moussa Indai. He's a member of the Global Partnership on Artificial Intelligence and a senior lecturer at Sheikh Hamidou Khan Digital University in Dakar, Senegal. So welcome, Saydina, to the program. If you could just lay out the concerns in Africa about the way in which artificial intelligence is being deployed and may be deployed in the future.
6: Thank you. Thank you for the invitation. And I think that for African perspective, we have what we call first the global impact. So we have the same threat that we heard about. We can apply in each continent. But we have also another threat, which I can call the colonial AI, the colonialism AI. Because when we talk about the colonialism historically, that involves the control of resources, the control of knowledge, and the control of terms of exchange. And we see that in Africa when we talked about AI, when we could have the control on compute, the control of, on data flow, on standards, on even on talent, which can move out of Africa very easily and left Africa without talent. So in this case, we have a continent, we cannot have control on what's going on in the ground. If we think about controlling AI solution which can have in Africa, most of the countries cannot do that because there's no capacity in Africa. And being permanent consumer is another threat. Because if we don't create also our own AI solution, it could be very, very bad for Africa.
0: Saydina, you are an advisor to the African Union. You've said the biggest threat is colonization by AI. What does that mean?
6: This means that, you know, when we talk about colonization historically, it could be the control of all resources, knowledges, and terms of exchange, and we have it in Africa when we talk about AI. Because right now we have a lot of countries in Africa having their own national AI strategy, but the implementation is not here because they don't have capacity. And the way we have the other countries helping African continent to implement their own strategy, it's not the good way because how we see, mostly we have partners which we would have control on the data, and we just want to apply technology built elsewhere, and it will not work if we don't have our culture inside the AI solution we are using and our own way to control it.
1: And do you think it has any potential benefits in, for example, agriculture or the health sector?
6: Of course. It's the same than everywhere. We can have precise healthcare. We can have precise agriculture. In education sector, we could have our individual pathway to learn. Culture also, we can use AI to have cultural preservation, and we are doing it a lot. And so it's the same than everywhere else, I think.
0: Finally, we just have 30 seconds, but yes. This idea of AI with an African perspective that you're also bringing to these UN side meetings this week, what that means?
6: That means that if you think about AI, it's built by bias. It's built by a lot of data coming from elsewhere, and that makes Africa using AI with another context, and sometimes you use it, but you're infusing another culture in your culture, and it's very difficult for some countries to build their own solutions. So they keeping to use open source solution, but it's built with other data.
0: Well, interestingly, no African country has a seat on the UN Security Council, something that the UN Secretary General Antonio Guterres says should be reformed. We want to thank you so much for being with us, Saidina Moussa Ndiaye, member of the Global Partnership on Artificial Intelligence, has worked with the African Union on the development of the Pan-African AI Strategy. We thank you for being with us. Coming up, Jacob Silverman, author of Gilded Rage, Elon Musk and the Radicalization of Silicon Valley. Stay with us. Mm-hmm.

0: shield. The world turned upside down by the British musician Billy Bragg. I'll be in London tomorrow, Friday, for the screening of Steal the Story, Please, speaking afterwards, and also on Monday, and then on to Copenhagen and Berlin. You can check our website at democracynow.org. I'm Amy Goodman with Nermeen Sheikh.
1: Addressing the UN General Assembly on Tuesday, President Trump said the U.S. would not be reining in artificial intelligence, telling the gathered world leaders, quote, whoever wins AI wins.
2: The United States also totally rejects any attempt to construct a globalist scheme to control for the artificial intelligence being spoken of so much now, hereinafter officially called super intelligence. Whoever wins AI, you have to remember this, and now I say, whoever wins SI, whoever wins super intelligent, wins. That's the group that wins. And we're leading now over China by a lot and everyone else, but we will only encourage super intelligence. We're going to encourage it, not rein it in.
1: While AI CEOs on Wednesday called for some kind of international regulation on AI development while speaking to world leaders at the United Nations, President Trump has called warnings about AI risk a hoax, likening it to global warming. He's instead announced plans for a so-called AI force.
0: Well, who is advising President Trump on AI? One primary voice in the room is former White House AI and crypto czar David Sacks. He stepped down as czar in March after his 180 days as special government employee expired. He's now co-chair of the President's Council of Advisors on Science and Technology. David Sacks spoke earlier this month at Politico's Decoded Summit in Washington, D.C. Here he is addressing a question about President Trump's response to AI concerns.
3: He's seen this movie before. I mean, how many hoaxes have been run on the president himself? Going back to the whole Russiagate hoax, I mean, we've seen this over and over again, that especially before an election, the media will take a narrative. And look, there can be grains of truth to the narrative, right? I mean, like you.

0: To talk more about David Sacks and the other figures and ideas shaping this technology and its relationship to power and governance, we're joined by journalist Jacob Silverman, reporter at the International Consortium of Investigative Journalists. His latest book is Gilded Rage, Elon Musk and the Radicalization of Silicon Valley. It's out this week in paperback. Joining us from Brooklyn, New York. Jacob, so David Sacks is someone you discuss at length in your book, even though in the title it says Elon Musk. He is a well-known name. What should people understand?
1: Well, for one thing, I think what describes him pretty well is that he is Peter Thiel's longtime friend, going back to their Stanford days, and they were writing partners together in the 1990s, doing a lot of culture-warring stuff that we might call anti-woke today, but back then they were against multiculturalism. And they share a lot of the same political philosophies, which is they're pretty right-wing, extremely pro-capitalists, and they are very much in line with the authoritarianism embodied by Trump. And as we've seen with Sachs first occupying that crypto and AI czar position and now on an advisory board, he's someone who's going to be around throughout the Trump administration, I think.
2: So, Jacob, let's go to your book, which is titled Gilded Rage, Elon Musk and the Radicalization of Silicon Valley. I mean, why don't you just explain, first of all, why it's called Gilded Rage? Rage by whom, against whom?
1: Well, obviously, it's a little bit of a throwback to the Gilded Age or a reference there. But I think one of the features that we see in people like Musk or Sachs or Marc Andreessen or a lot of the billionaire tech elites is a real kind of anger. They are very angry in different ways. They're angry at what they see as the excesses of woke culture and liberal and lefty politics. They are angry that the technological utopian world that they believe that they were promised. I mean, they've even used that kind of language. We were promised a better future. They're angry that that hasn't come to fruition. And they're also angry that the Biden administration tried to mildly rein them in certain areas like crypto. And they're angry that they don't have free rein to enact the world they want to enact. And that includes areas like AI. And I think this describes a lot of the right-wing tech elite today.
2: And in fact, much of the tech elite, as you also talk about, attended Trump's inauguration, OpenAI, Apple, Google, Amazon, Tesla, etc. The one exception was Anthropic CEO Dario Amodei. Is that at all relevant or important?
1: I think Amodei tries to skate a certain line. I mean, Jensen Huang perhaps does it in his own way, the NVIDIA CEO. But he's had some clashes with the Trump administration. Trump was trying to designate Anthropic's products as a supply chain risk. But that was after Anthropic got a deal with the Pentagon. And its software is used in Pentagon processes and probably in targeting airstrikes. So I think while Amodei is perhaps the most visible figure, sort of with a somewhat left-of-center posture. He talks a lot about safety and his principles behind AI. He's still someone who is trying to have a pretty close relationship with the Trump administration and is trying to sell his products for military and national security uses.
0: You write of these Silicon Valley billionaires saying their networks of influence helped reelect Donald Trump and installed one of their own, former venture capitalist J.D. Vance, in the vice presidency. If you can lay out their ties to J.D. Vance and what it means to have him second in command. Interestingly, a side note, in this story about Trump banning MS Now, CNN, and Politico, Status, the new news site, is reporting that he was the source of one of the stories that they cited to ban Politico, and he endorsed Trump's ban. But Jacob Silverman, talk about J.D. Vance and his significance.
1: Sure. I think whatever you might think of Vance politically, he is a bit of a chameleon. He's someone who's changed his name a couple times. He's gone through some big institutions in his life, college, law school, the military, that have really shaped him in different ways. And one thing that he discovered when he was in law school is that he hated it when he saw Peter Thiel come to Yale Law School and give a speech. And from there on, Peter Thiel has really guided J.D. Vance's life, including giving him most of his opportunities. So some people might think of J.D. Vance as this sincere Catholic or about hillbilly elegy and this guy with a troubled upbringing. But to people in the tech industry and at some of the highest levels of politics,

0: J.D. Vance is someone who can move between the right-wing tech world and Beltway politics very well. He was a venture capitalist. When he was eventually chosen as the vice presidential pick, you had a lot of people, including on social media, in Silicon Valley, who were very excited, not necessarily by his particular politics, but they saw him as one of them. And so I think that is somewhat Vance's skill, which is that he can move between these worlds, including feeding seeding this article in Politico, being an anonymous source, but then working the other side to get Politico banned. I mean, I do think that that is the kind of world that Vance moves through.
1: Jacob, we just have 30 seconds, but then we're doing part two, so you can't go away. And it goes to Elon Musk and the radicalization of Silicon Valley. In 30 seconds, what do you mean?
0: I mean, what you hear Musk talk about, the woke mind virus, that is a real thing for him based on his transphobia towards his daughter who came out as trans. I mean, these are people who have really been radicalized in some very visible ways by right-wing forces and also by their time spent together on social media, on Twitter and then X.
1: Well, we're going to go more deeply into this in part two, and people should check it out at democracynow.org. Jacob Silverman is a reporter at the International Consortium of Investigative Journalists. His latest book is just out in paperback, Gilded Rage, Elon Musk and the Radicalization of Silicon Valley. That does it for our show. Tomorrow, I'll be broadcasting from London, from the UK, where Steal the Story, Please, the film about Democracy Now! Will be playing tomorrow night at the in Hackney. Check our website. Monday, Sunday and Monday, we'll be playing in London as well and in Brighton. And then we'll be moving on to Copenhagen and finally to Berlin Wednesday through Friday. Go to democracynow.org. I'm Amy Goodman with Nermeen Sheikh for another edition of Democracy Now!

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1: From Feature Story News in London, I'm Stuart Smith. US President Donald Trump and Chinese leader Xi Jinping held high-stakes talks at the White House on Thursday, covering trade, the war in Iran, and artificial intelligence. President Xi said AI development must always remain under human control. President Trump has previously dismissed safety concerns as overblown. He doesn't want the United States to lose its technological edge to Beijing. The two sides discussed a possible emergency hotline on AI, but nothing was formally agreed, as Nick Harper reports from Washington.
2: They're not willing to put guardrails into effect to try and slow down their development as such. Donald Trump in particular says he doesn't want to lose the US edge to China. But we have seen perhaps some more openness from President Xi to be able to manage it responsibly. He's talking about that capacity and responsibility for both leaders to manage AI for good.
1: The Pope has publicly challenged French President Emmanuel Macron's recently enacted assisted dying law during his address at the Élysée Palace. The French President has used the final months of his time in office to push through a series of landmark reforms, including guaranteeing the right to an abortion in the French Constitution. Ross Cullen has more from Paris.
3: Over the last couple of years, there's been a real social policy drive here in France. Emmanuel Macron tilting towards that to try to secure his legacy when he leaves office in about 6 months' time. We've seen the enshrinement of the right to access an abortion into the French Constitution. We've seen the legalisation this year of assisted dying. Both of those are problematic issues for the church. The pontiff will also be meeting survivors of clerical abuse while he's here in France. More than 300,000 children over the last 70 years are suffering abuse at the hands of the Catholic Church. After he's finished with Paris tomorrow evening, the Pope will be travelling to the holy town of Lourdes in the French Pyrenees, and he will then conclude his trip in the eastern city of Metz on the Luxembourg and German borders, where he will give a speech on Monday about Europe.
1: People with brain tumours in England will be offered new rapid genetic testing as part of a pilot to speed up diagnosis and treatment. A new DNA test has been created and is being trialled in Nottingham. It should mean reducing diagnosis time from weeks to hours. Neuroscientist Stuart Smith has been involved in its creation.
4: Brain tumours come in lots of different sorts. There's over 100 different types of brain tumours, and to distinguish between them, you need to look at the DNA, the genetics in the tumour. So the technique we've developed is a much more rapid way of doing these tests that can give us the answer even in a few hours. And in some cases, that answer can even be fed back to the surgeon while they're doing the operation to allow them to adjust the surgery they're doing to that specific type of tumour.
1: From bureaus worldwide, this is FSN.
5: Welcome to America Through the Eyes of an Illiterate. I'm your host, Felix Strozier. I started and run an organization based here in the Tacoma Hilltop area that helps people who can't read or write well. It's called Adults with Learning Disability Foundation. I started this organization because I am also an illiterate. With this show, I hope to raise awareness about our literacy community and provide listeners who struggle with some resources and tools to help them get by in a world that wasn't built with them in mind. This episode, we would like to continue our conversation to better understand exactly what an illiterate may go through. Welcome, everybody, to another episode. Listen, today I am so excited I get to talk to someone that's dear to me. It took us so long to get together, and we finally got together, and she became my business consultant, and she changed our life. You know what I mean, Robert?
6: Yes.
5: She changed it. And so, saying that, I would just like to have the pleasure to introduce to America Through the Eyes of an Illiterate, Mickey Pickens. How you doing, Mickey?
7: Hi, Felix. I am so excited and actually filled with gratitude that you invited me to come on the radio with you today. And it has truly been a fantastic journey working with AWLD Foundation.
5: You know, I think that you are a little, like when we talk,
6: because I think that she thinks that I'm just talking. What when I say that you structured us, okay? No, you did, because when you came in, we were doing our thing. But so I think that you structured us in a positive way. We're still moving forward, and I'm excited about that. Now, I know that the project that we just got done with was Pathway to Prosperity. Could you talk about that a little bit?
7: Oh, that was a unique experience, you know, with the joint participation with United Way, and the people that we were able to touch with the Pathway to Prosperity was just phenomenal experience, and just watching them grow like seeds planted in the ground. You know, it's groundwork. You put the seed in it, you water it a little bit, and then it grows and blossoms into something. And to see these people change their mindset, the way that they function, and fiercely go at different things, because I did challenge them a lot. The program challenged them a lot to go outside their normal box. And prosperity is a big word. And the pathway is, it's narrow, but it's long as well. You know, the society right now places us so many restrictions on how we can prosper. And so we have to be looking for unique pathways to that. And I think through AWLD, we discovered a few pathways to prosperity. And we have some good testimonies coming out of there. So I'm excited to hear what they have to say and that they did in the graduation. And I just beam like a mother giving birth.
6: You did. And that was one of the things that I wanted to touch on, is that graduation night. You know, I got to see what it is that they were a little slick and they wanted to surprise me, because I had shared with them, like I've shared with my listeners, that I didn't graduate, but I was there in the building because I felt as though I had worked hard enough to be on that stage, but I wasn't. And so that night they surprised me. You know, I was wondering why I was sitting with the graduates, but I was, and I got excited, got a little teary-eyed when I was presented with an award. Just, you know, see, sometimes we think that, you know, our work goes unseen. And so many times I had someone come to the office today and just said, "Mr. Felix, every time I see you, I want to tell you how great you are." And this is unsolicited music to my ears, okay? But the thing is people are watching, and that's why it's so important at AWLD that we are professional and we are able to do what we say we're going to do, because people are watching and people need us. So graduation night was awesome. Great meal. All the graduates, like Mickey said, you will hear their testimonies. We'll make sure that you get to share that moment. Also, right after that, we've been working on some other things that also excites me. And this is for the future. So, Mickey, we're talking about our TIF program. I love the idea of the TIF program. And everyone that comes to us and asks about the TIF program, they almost become adopted to what we do. Can you explain a little bit about that?
7: Well, TIF is an acronym that stands for Tackling Illiteracy for Teens. But TIF also has a meaning. The meaning of the word TIF means to make different or to change. And that was an important thing, because what we want to do is we want to change the pathway for those young adult people that are aging out of the foster care program. We want to reach out a little bit to juniors and seniors in high school that maybe have not mastered reading and math and need some help with building those skills, because they find themselves getting ready to enter adulthood, and this is a real cruel world, and you are often measured by what you know and a whole lot about what you don't know. So we will hope to get to them so they have some advantage in tackling the things that are coming. And adulthood is tricky enough for adult people. And if you haven't had a foundation laid for you where you can be a strong, independent young person, then you can got to learn to stand for something so you don't fall for everything. So it's an exciting venture, and I look forward to seeing that develop even more. And I love young people. I'm young. I don't care.
6: You are.
7: But I'm young. But I think that working with young people keeps you young. But it also challenges you to not stay in that vein of this is the way we used to do it. And if you don't learn how to do it this way, you're never going to learn how to do it. You know, we have to, because everybody doesn't learn the same. So we develop some groundwork where we have mutual respect and understanding about the way that we build life. And there's so many different avenues. And so it's going to be great. It is great. And I'm constantly looking at new little tweaks that we can put in it. And I can see it taking off, and not just in our local area, but building it strong enough so that when we teach these young people, they can teach another group of young people. And this is one teach another and another and another. And I can see this going from city to city, county to county, state to state, and nationwide. Can you think about something that started in this little foundation and it becomes a nationwide project? There's a lot of work to be done, and we don't have enough people. Come on, volunteer. Hit Felix up. We need volunteers to get in there. You know, we need tutors and mentors, and always be willing to learn, because we should be forever learners, no matter where we are in life, forever learners.
6: I believe in that so much. I got so much out of that class that I was so proud of everyone. See, the thing is that we need to be able to move people forward, and I don't feel always that we're moving people forward the way things are set up today. And we understand that we have a lot of work to do, because this is something, I guess it's a right, it's a privilege, but the thing is very much needed. When you think of a reader and a non-reader, reader, that information, non-reader, lack of information. And the world is just so full of information that some of it helps move you forward. And so everyone has to be able to take advantage of moving forward. And I think that that's where we are today, moving people forward. Some of our success stories, you know, we have had people graduating from high school, okay, then take his CDL license, and he passes. And so we think the reason is he got in touch with himself, and we made him comfortable enough to be able to do what he wants to do. You see it, you believe it, and you go out and you do it. And so, hey, we live in a life there, but really, we do need help. We always can use some help. So just get in, email me. Email me, awldfoundation@gmail.com. I'll give you the easy one. But yes, hit us up. But there's something else that I'm excited about. I want to talk a little bit about the TIF program, though. What excites me about the TIF program is because the TIF program is a prevention program. We understand that people that's going through foster care, half of them are struggling anyway. They get out and they have no direction, no info, and that's what we do. We're going to prepare them for that day that they age out. And now that's giving the world a chance of us being better leaders and better communities. I don't really understand what people think or how they think that you will make a difference in your community or how your community come together when half of them can't read or write. And they have to try to explain to you why they can't read or write. How does that sound? Sometimes we're asked things that can sometimes lead us to like dumb answers. But the thing is remember how we say learning is not doing what you always know how to do, already know how to do. Okay. So we just want to be able to get it wrong to get it right. And sometimes that's what it takes. So we have another program that, you know, want to talk a little bit about. I'm excited about. We got some good programs. This lady is doing it up. But is our bite program. Did I say that right?
7: That's right.
6: I, you know,
7: that's right.
6: Okay, because I said TIF. first, and then I went, then I finally, you know, figured out what I was supposed to say. I knew what it was, but just wasn't, it didn't come out in my speech. So can you explain a little bit about that, please?
7: Before I go to bite, let me say something. I'm always thinking to the left, and when I listened to you, some of the words that you were saying, it made me think about something. When teenagers graduate high school, they manage to graduate. Some of them are able to graduate because maybe they created such a problem in the school. The school wants to pass them just to get them on out of the way, whether they've learned anything or not. And then in the bare minimum, because you can graduate with a D, but a D doesn't get you anywhere. It makes you, that D stands for doubt. So you doubt what you know, and you doubt where you can go. But then when you're aging out of a foster care, statistics show that a lot of people that age out of foster care, male and female, end up getting into a different type of system. They end up being incarcerated because they try to do things to make ends meet. So what I think about incarceration is, let's incarcerate them in our communities. Let's lock them in to a position in the community, to lock them into values in the community, so they know that they belong somewhere and they can make a difference in the community. Not just because if they are students learning to do something, you've added to the community, because guess what? You changed some statistics. And, you know, I listened to something today about all these different statistics, and the system that I heard was just a takeoff of the census, because the census used to be the tool that we used to learn this number of people do this, and this many fall into this category, that many fall into that category. But this other system is a different way to evaluate the same people. So, and what I like to do is to think that every time I do something different, I'm making history. So now let's make the history known. So getting to BITE, and I am an acronym queen, and I gotta say something about acronyms. Okay, so I wasn't, you know, going through school and everything. I know I was going through school, but going through school, I never got into really acronyms. So I went to work for the Boeing company. And because I worked on proposals, they always use acronyms for things, you know, because you had to save space, right? So they had all these acronyms, you know, so you spell it out one time, use the acronym from there on. And I used to hate it. I said, oh my goodness, alphabet soup. And here I am. And I've been, and this is just the way that God works. Okay, his sense of humor is good. So now I always get an acronym and I say, okay, what's that supposed to mean? So BITE came up, and I go like, okay, so when you think about BITE, you think about putting your teeth into something, right? Getting a in it, right? So, but BITE stands for Building Illiteracy Tool Efficiency. And so there are some tools that already exist to bridge the gap between illiteracy and literacy. Now, there's a lot of programs out here talk about literacy this and digital literacy and general literacy. But literacy assumes you know how to read and write and you have some level of math. Well, if you don't, if you found yourself in homelessness, maybe you didn't do well in school, you're just out here in the society, you don't read well and you don't write. So then what happens? You're just lost. And I think that's what happened to a lot of people. They've been lost. They slipped through the cracks because the assumption is you know how to read. And okay, you didn't get that. Oh, sorry for you. So BITE now takes a bite into that literacy thing and bridging that gap between illiteracy and literacy. And just there's tools out there. I want to bring them all together and put them together, knit them together like knitting a sweater. But there are also tools that need to be developed. When I listen to Felix, you know, because he wears his literacy like a badge of honor. So the more he talks, the more I see some gaps. And so using his own testimony and his life journey gives me the inspiration to find out what tools can be built. And if they already exist, let's get them out here so everybody can use them. If they haven't been built, let's go build them. And so that gap can be bridged, and the more people have an opportunity for success.
6: Man, Robert, how you doing over there?
8: Man, I'm thinking of acronyms.
6: Hey,
8: that's what she got.
6: Yeah, acronyms. Yeah, you know, I think a lot of conversations that I'm in, I could be talking about anything, and I can see something tweaked a little different. Okay, so last night watching the news, you know, they had a story about disability. I feel as though illiterates not at that table.
7: Hmm.
6: okay, because they're always demonstrating. Now, remember the things that I say. It's always from the heart, but we have always said, I have respect for all disabilities. But I think that we have to find a way to address them all, because it's not fair to address some and not all. So I want to continue the talk on how we can make a illiterate community strong. See, we always talk about opportunity. Now just think, if we built a town and we had our own store, we had all these things that illiterates could do, even maybe down to the building of it. Because remember, it's just about opportunity. Why is it Jim can get this and I can't, but I supposed to feel good about not being able to get it? See, that's the thing. I struggle with that, okay? I struggle with figuring out who I am. I have also thought to myself, what if I was set up? And what I mean by that is, subliminally, things get in us. Placebo pills cure us. What if they just told me that's who I was? I don't know. For 68 years, though, I've been trying to figure out if it's me or if it's them. All I know is that we got some work to do, because there will be generations after that will struggle more, because the world is more in a turmoil now. And a lot of this stuff you have to truly understand. And the thing about it is we think just saying something, just telling a person something, he should know what you're talking about. He should be able to manipulate it, get through it, okay? And that's not always the truth. In the illiterate world, sometimes it looks like taking their hand and showing them, go to this door, then this door, then this door. And the first three times they do it, they're going to be a little bit confused, but the fifth and sixth time they do it, they're going to do it with grace, okay? And that's what we're trying to build, and that's why I'm so excited at AWLD, is because that's what I see. Even when I'm getting help, because I get help, we always say, you know, I'm not just, you know, the founder, but I'm also a client, and I'm good with that. And I know Mickey had talked about, I wear this like a badge of honor. Somebody has to. Somebody has to, because this is a problem that people think that you will just one day forget about. And you can't forget about it as long as you struggle. And it's a real struggle. It's a real struggle. Matter of fact, before I came to the show, I have a letter today at Food Connection. Was Seth's last day, okay? And so because it was his last day, he's everybody wanted to be there. And I wanted to be there too. But the thing is Seth started to do something. He started to do something that made me think. He gave me a letter that he had wrote. I smiled as he gave it to me, because people always give me stuff to read. And I gotta read it, but it takes time to read. And so that's what he did. And so I wasn't able to read the letter. That's what's frustrating. And so I brought the letter with me, and when we're done, you know, I'm gonna ask one of y'all to just, I can read it, but tell me as I miss the words, because Seth, if you're listening, I want to tell you, you have bad penmanship. And the thing is, yeah, I have to be able to read, because when I research stuff that I'm trying to read, I need to know that that's a I and not an E. You know, it has to be legible. And we kind of started to teach that there at the lab, because I do. That's how I learn. Don't give me information to study. I don't have the information. And so, man, it's just really been awesome. You know, this is the time that I always ask my guests, I say, if there's something that I should have said that I didn't say, now is the time to say it. I got that down, huh? You got the floor.
7: Well, you know, I might get in trouble. I don't know. I don't know your listening audience.
6: We don't curse.
7: But no, I'm not going to curse. Okay. And I got my things on today.
6: Okay.
7: Right? But anyway, what I'm going to say is this. When it comes down to illiteracy, my mind goes back to slave days, and I think about how many inventions came about from those slaves. but they didn't get credit for it because they weren't able to write about it. And I go, how sad is that? And then it would take somebody being honest years and years later to say, well, okay, this one actually invented the stoplight. This one actually invented the soles on the shoes. This one actually invented the cotton gin. This one actually, you know, invented things to make peanut butter. And so I'm going like, wow, what if nobody ever spoke up and they could never write it, right? And then how they had to sneak and learn how to read and write. But I'm reminded of it, and I don't know. The gentleman I helped publish a book, and I ended up being a ghostwriter for him. And there's a John McClure wrote a book called From the Eyes of Kate Henry. And he wrote just like he talked. He had the strongest Southern accent. But what this is just goes to show you how we take things for granted, because I had a degree in computer science, so I got this stuff, right? But his manuscript was originally over 500 pages. And what he did is he used a computer to type it so that, you know, he could type it. He couldn't use spell check on it because the language was so, because I know when I tried to use spell check on it, I've never seen this ever in my life before then or after. It had too many errors to correct because he had the DA, and we're supposed to know that means the, right? So I had to create a whole dictionary with these words in it to be able to translate it, to be able to edit the book. And I'm going like, wow, it was a lot. It took almost a year to get it translated. But what I'm going to say about this computer skills, he didn't know that all he had to do was to save a page and keep on writing. Instead, he wrote a page, printed it out, and filled that he had to delete it in order to write the next page. So that's why there was no actual transcript in a word processing format, because he just wrote it, printed it, deleted it, did the next thing. He did over 500 pages like that. So I'm going like, wow. So it was important to me to get it right. Take the time to get it right. But he said that his great grandfather gave him a lot of this information. One of the things that impressed me, whether it's fiction or it was really real, there was a character in his book by the name of Jolson, Jolson, and his name was Jolson because he was Joe's son. So his name was Jolson. And he wanted to be a doctor. But he couldn't write, but he knew that he wanted to make people better. So there was a local doctor in town. You know, all the medicines back in those times started with alcohol, started with the moonshine, and they add a little bit of this with it and it cured this, and a little bit of that and it cured that. So that's the way he learned to mix up these different dosages, right, to come up with cures. And he could do it better than the doctor. So in order to be credible, he needed a doctor to teach him. Well, his dad was a whittler, and he made all kind of custom furniture. So the doctor's wife wanted some custom furniture. So here was the deal. If the dad would make the doctor's wife all this custom furniture, the doctor would teach the son everything he needed to know. And I thought, how much more that we need to do that these days, right? And so his Joseph's thing was, I'm not good at book learning, but I know how to do look learning. And so from look learning, he became a very phenomenal doctor. And even in the face of being in a white society that didn't want him to practice medicine, and no way in the world they're going to go. I'm going to tell this one more story, then I'm going to get off of that. Okay. But the one story that was in there was something called Loose Marbles. And so there were some very prominent people, you know, if you're white, you're prominent in the book, right? Mm-hmm. So all the kids were out playing. So, but, you know, the black kids played in one place, and the white kids played in another place. Well, where the little white kids were playing, they were playing marbles. And so what happened was the little white girl started choking, and the white kids were going to everybody, you know, she's choking, she's going to die. And the mama said, my baby's going to die. And the grandmother, my grandbaby's going to die. And they're all concerned about this. So, but then one of the little black kids runs over to that group and says, I know somebody that can cure her. And they said, well, who is it? And he said, well, his name is Jolson, right? So then the mother said, go fetch him. So he goes and he fetches Joseph, and so but the father said, using the N word, ain't no N gonna touch my daughter. The mother and the grandmother jumped on the dad and say, he is gonna save our baby. I don't care what you say, he gonna save our baby. This is the chance that he took. He grabbed that little girl and he held her up by her ankles. Now, this is a black man getting ready to put his hands, not just grabbing her by the ankles, he gonna put his hand on this white child, right? He held her by the ankles and he smacked her on the back, and because otherwise she's gonna die. Boom, boom, boom, 4 marbles rolled out her mouth. She was choking on the marble shit, put them in her mouth. And the grandmother and the mother were just in tears. They were so happy, and the little girl survived. Now the dad, saying what he said, this was remarkable the way this man wrote this. He just kind of mumbled, thank you, right? But he was so grateful. This man only had one horse. He goes home. He comes back with this horse. And he presented it to Joseph. He said, please take this for saving my daughter's life. And I thought, wow. Wow. What a way to bridge that gap. Right? So now this is his respectability. Right? Now he gets to show his look learning and give more cures in that community. And I thought, wow. The way he wrote it, I mean, I believe that this could have really happened. Right. It was just phenomenal. It just opened my eyes to something else. You know how don't judge a book by the cover. Right. And you don't know where your miracle is going to come from. And so that's the way that I look at some of these programs that are being developed through AWLD. Look at where your blessing can be. And Felix, I have to give it to you because, you know, you say you didn't do much, but you have the inspiration based on experience, but you didn't let it go. And over the years, you looked for resources and the resources weren't there. You were coming out of your pocket. And the timing when we got together, that's all God's doing, right? Amen. And I just thank God for him bringing me to you at a time when I could be of use to you and help broaden this. You said from the eyes of an illiterate, let's open your eyes a little wider, because what you were doing, you were so frustrated, you were squinting. But now you got your eyes wide open and even more so for looking to the future. And the changes that will happen in this community, in this society, you'll have a lot to do with that. So keep up that good work. Whew.
6: That was good. That was good. What, hey, you know, that's a, you know, I tell you, that was, as you were saying those words, I was actually thinking about other illiterates. There are, if there's 84 million illiterate, there's a lot of million diamonds in the rough.
7: Ooh, say that.
6: It is so many. Okay. So, hey, saying that, like always, we got a lot to talk about. Thanks, Mickey.
7: Thank you.
6: Thank you for joining America Through the Eyes of an Illiterate. For more information, you can contact us at awldfoundation@gmail.com. We are located at 2136 Martin Luther King Jr. Way, Tacoma, Washington, inside the Rise Center. We're open Tuesday through Friday from 11 to 5. See you next time. I'm your host, Felix Strozier.
9: Old City Hall. Tacoma's Old City Hall is 120 years old. But when I was born here in Tacoma, it was only 60. The accelerating pace of time and change in my life takes my breath away. To me, preserving solid links between past, present, and future is not just a civic-minded option, but vital for our human needs for connection, for community, and for continuity spanning the flow of time. How much easier it is to convey a sense of the living history of our forebears and founders, not in the construction of new memorials and commemorative plaques, but in the surviving monuments to their lives of industry and optimism embodied by buildings like Old City Hall. How much better it is to read the writings on the walls of history when the walls still stand. We leave a matchless inheritance when we are conscientious, comprehensive stewards of our ancestral legacy, both in nature and in the artifacts of our civilization. They say that the chisel marks of a stonecutter are as distinctive as a signature or thumbprint. One can openly see the different chiseled strokes on the huge, rough-hewn stone pillars of the foundation of Old City Hall. Stand for a while among the stones, and it is like a conversation between the ringing hammers as individual laborers build the foundation for a great city, a shining city on a hill, a city of destiny. Old City Hall is a hands-on testimonial to the creative skills of past artisans, architects, stone cutters and foundry workers, masons, machinists, and woodworkers. It sings praises to pioneer entrepreneurial visionaries and urban designers, planners, and developers, and to the business people and civil servants that finance and maintain our city unto our own day. Though we sometimes think we invented it, it was a global economy even then. People the world over did the manual labor of America's blooming, both in America and abroad. The makers of the bells at the top of the clock tower and the furnace room doors in the basement of Old City Hall aren't identified by mere nameplates and decals. Manufacturers proudly, indelibly bolted their names into the very fabric of their productions, fiery bronze and cast iron, the stuff from which the memorial bells and furnace doors are made to be seen and admired for generations to come. I suspect that our present mass consumer economy of disposable goods, planned obsolescence, and change for the sake of change would have mystified the people who envisioned and built Old City Hall. Embedded in their idea of what Tacoma could be, personified by the architect E.A. Hatherton, is a pinnacle of Western civilization. In his design, he evokes the Florentine Renaissance of global finance and high culture, proclaiming this is our heritage ideal and starting point from which we Tacomans will move forward into a better, brighter future. I can claim these things, confident that they are true only because this magnificent building still stands. I could see the truth with my own eyes and touch the truth with my own hands. I can actually enter the truth through the front door. But what if it were gone, another lost relic of bygone days, seen only in old sepia photos? Then you would have to take my claims largely on faith, surrounded by uncertainty, details erased forever by time. But as long as the walls of Old City Hall stand, as long as it remains occupied by the aspirations and practical pursuits of the living, then our case for preservation is made, our position proved by outstanding evidence. I am an artist, and I believe with admiration and a touch of envy that architecture at its best is the greatest art, the sculpture of human enclosure occupying space with beauty while accommodating the human need for shelter. In a vibrant, forward-looking culture, we can anticipate new classics of art and architecture to emerge and inspire us from time to time. But with the loss and potential loss of structures like the Luzon Building and Old City Hall, we will never again live among works of such pioneering beauty, progenitors of our modern skyline adorned with ebullient decoration and idealism. It seems more than fitting that a compass card of bold clock faces marks time on the tower of Old City Hall. They remind us and each succeeding generation of the need to care for and preserve the past, even as we preoccupy ourselves with creating our own modern legacies we hope will continue to inhabit the future. If this is our real motivation and true purpose in this life, then we must somehow find a way to communicate with our youngest citizens and all the generations yet to be. We wish to say to them, please accept and care for our gifts to you, even as we have benefited and cared for our inheritance of the past. Preserve the good we have created so that we shall not have lived anonymously or in vain. This, then, is our common inheritance, past, present, and future, our legacy of the commons personified by lovely open spaces surrounded by stately structures such as Old City Hall.

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3: From Feature Story News in London, I'm Stuart Smith. US President Donald Trump and Chinese leader Xi Jinping held high-stakes talks at the White House on Thursday, covering trade, the war in Iran, and artificial intelligence. President Xi said AI development must always remain under human control. President Trump has previously dismissed safety concerns as overblown. He doesn't want the United States to lose its technological edge to Beijing. The two sides discussed a possible emergency hotline on AI, but nothing was formally agreed, as Nick Harper reports from Washington.
4: They're not willing to put guardrails into effect to try and slow down their development as such. Donald Trump in particular says he doesn't want to lose the US edge to China. But we have seen perhaps some more openness from President Xi to be able to manage it responsibly. He's talking about that capacity and responsibility for both leaders to manage AI for good.
3: The Pope has publicly challenged French President Emmanuel Macron's recently enacted assisted dying law during his address at the Élysée Palace. The French President has used the final months of his time in office to push through a series of landmark reforms, including guaranteeing the right to an abortion in the French Constitution. Ross Cullen has more from Paris.
5: Over the last couple of years, there's been a real social policy drive here in France. Emmanuel Macron tilting towards that to try to secure his legacy when he leaves office in about 6 months' time. We've seen the enshrinement of the right to access an abortion into the French Constitution. We've seen the legalisation this year of assisted dying. Both of those are problematic issues for the church. The pontiff will also be meeting survivors of clerical abuse while he's here in France. More than 300,000 children over the last 70 years are suffering abuse at the hands of the Catholic Church. After he's finished with Paris tomorrow evening, the Pope will be travelling to the holy town of Lourdes in the French Pyrenees, and he will then conclude his trip in the eastern city of Metz on the Luxembourg and German borders, where he will give a speech on Monday about Europe.
3: People with brain tumours in England will be offered new rapid genetic testing as part of a pilot to speed up diagnosis and treatment. A new DNA test has been created and is being trialled in Nottingham. It should mean reducing diagnosis time from weeks to hours. Neuroscientist Stuart Smith has been involved in its creation.
6: Brain tumours come in lots of different sorts. There's over 100 different types of brain tumours, and to distinguish between them, you need to look at the DNA, the genetics in the tumour. So the technique we've developed is a much more rapid way of doing these tests that can give us the answer even in a few hours. And in some cases, that answer can even be fed back to the surgeon while they're doing the operation to allow them to adjust the surgery they're doing to that specific type of tumour.
7: With FSN Spotlight, I'm Simon Marks. Today, the breathtaking news that OpenAI went rogue with one of its artificial intelligence agents, that's a computer, breaking into an Australian government website. The first time that is known to have happened. Prime Minister Anthony Albanese revealed on Wednesday that a statistics portal on the country's National Health Service website was infiltrated, accessing non-sensitive data, but nevertheless ringing fresh alarm bells about where AI may be heading. Tech expert Alex Dunn.
8: All we know is that OpenAI, after 3 months of potentially knowing that this had happened, didn't report it to the government. And all they did in response was to email the general email account. It took the government a few days to respond. But essentially what happened is agents attempted to complete a task. They did so disregarding the rules that had been laid out by this Medicare website. I mean, it's a sign of immaturity of these companies companies, that they are essentially wreaking havoc on the open web to test and flex the capability of these models. But really what it seems to be showing is that they're not actually mature enough as institutions to be able to navigate the risks that these technologies present.
7: Prime Minister Albanese says he had a very frank discussion about the hack with OpenAI's Sam Altman and says there will be legal consequences for OpenAI's failure to disclose the breach immediately. With FSN Spotlight, I'm Simon Marks.
3: To recap the top stories, US President Donald Trump and Chinese leader Xi Jinping held high-stakes talks at the White House on Thursday, covering trade, the war in Iran, and artificial intelligence. The Pope has publicly challenged French President Emmanuel Macron's recently enacted assisted dying law during his address at the Elysee Palace, and military chiefs from Turkey, Pakistan, and Saudi Arabia are holding an emergency meeting over Houthi rebel attacks against neighbours in the Middle East. That's the latest feature story news. Stuart Smith reporting.
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12: 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Tonight, we bring you transcribed a story of what might have happened in the famous Lizzie Borden case. We call it Goodbye, Miss Lizzie Borden. So now, starring Paula Winslow, Virginia Gregg, and Irene Tedrow, here is tonight's suspense play, Goodbye, Miss Lizzie Borden.

0: what did I do with my purse? Oh, there it is. Oh, dear, I know I've forgotten something. Something.
1: Is that everything, ma'am?
0: Huh? Oh, yes, just the two suitcases. What are you doing with the trunk, expressman? There isn't any trunk, only the two bags. I'm only going for a short visit.
2: My trunk, Miss Emma. I'm leaving.
0: Oh, Maggie.
2: It's all right, expressman. You can take the trunk out.
1: Yes, ma'am.
0: Maggie, you can't.
2: I can't help it. I'm sorry, I really am, but I can't stand it another minute.
0: Oh, dear. They all leave. They always do. What are we going...
2: I'm sorry, Miss Emma. I've only stayed this long for your sake. I couldn't bear to leave you alone with her.
0: Thank you, Maggie.
2: Now you'll be gone off on your little vacation, and she'll have somebody else in the kitchen maybe before you come back.
0: Oh, dear, Maggie. What shall we do? What are we going to do?
2: I can't stand it, Miss Emma. I never feel alone in this house. I'm cleaning about, thinking no evil, and then I get a shiver between my shoulder blades, and I turn around, and there she is, perfectly still, just looking at me, with that look she's had since the trial. It's more than a body can stand, and I'm leaving.
0: I know, Maggie. She's always spying. She knows every move I make. I know.
2: Never a party, no callers, not a friend to drop in of an evening. It's like a house of death.
0: It is a house of death. I can't stand it any more than you can. That's why I'm going down to Fairhaven. I can't stand being cooped up with her any longer.
2: Then you know what I mean, Miss Emma.
0: Have you told her?
2: No. No. If you want to know the truth, I was afraid to say anything. Thought I might get my trunk away with your things before she knew.
0: Where is she?
2: Upstairs.
0: Well, you'd better hurry then. Goodbye, Maggie.
2: Goodbye, miss. I'm sorry. And don't miss your train.
0: Oh, I won't. I have a half hour yet. And it isn't as if there wasn't another one soon after, you know.
2: Well, I know you, Miss Emma. Don't miss them both. Goodbye.
0: Goodbye, Maggie. Oh, what am I going to do?
3: Miss Lizzie, Miss Borden is out.
0: Oh, dear. Why can't they leave us in peace? Oh, now, what did I do with my gloves? Oh, I wonder what time it is. Maggie! Oh, she's gone. Oh, dear. Lizzie will be furious. Oh, who is it? Who is it?
3: Miss Borden.
0: Oh, no, you can't come in. My sister won't see you. Please, take your shoe out of the door.
3: So this is the scene of the crime.
0: Oh, please.
3: What's found over there?
0: Please, my
3: blood
0: sister.
3: Spattered all over the walls. Had them repapered, haven't you?
0: Oh.
3: Nice happy pattern, too. Oh, this is the picture, isn't it? The one that had 46 blood spots on it. You're Miss Lizzie Borden, I presume.
0: Oh, no, I'm not.
3: I must say, you're not what I expected. Out west where I come from, when a woman's tough, she's tough. Now, Miss Lizzie,
0: Not Miss Lizzie. I am Miss Emma.
3: Oh, the sister. That accounts for it. Well, Miss Emma, this is the anniversary of the Second Street murders, isn't it? It's just a year since Mr. and Mrs. Borden were murdered by...
0: Since my father and stepmother died. We don't talk about it.
3: I missed your sister's trial. Some old girl, I heard.
0: She was acquitted. We don't talk about it.
3: Of course not. But the public is interested, you know. Now, I'm from Cripple Creek, Colorado, Miss Emma. Greatest town on earth. Pick up gold right on the streets. I represent the Cripple Creek Record. And I'm here to get some impressions for my paper... Second Street Revisited and all
0: Oh,
3: that.
0: You're one of those nasty female reporters. Oh, Lizzie hates reporters. I know she won't listen to you for a minute.
3: Oh, well. Hey, isn't that a picture of Pike's Peak on the wall?
0: Oh, yes. It's quite artistic, isn't it? Uncle Morris brought it back to me from the gold fields. It's all he brought back. He painted it himself.
3: Now, isn't that a coincidence? I'm from the Pike's Peak gold fields myself.
0: Oh.
3: Morris. Is your Uncle Morris an old codger, 60-ish maybe?
0: A droopy mustache.
3: That's it, a droopy mustache and a sort of...
0: Tall and thin. Oh, my goodness. Do you know Uncle Morris?
3: I should say I do. I knew him well in Cripple Creek. Oh. Who is the old coyote? Put her there, Miss Emma. Any niece of old man Morris is a friend of mine.
0: Oh, how do you do? Won't you sit down, Miss...
3: Nellie Cutts. You just call me Nellie. Now, as I was saying... I represent the Cripple Creek Record, and I'm on kind of a roving commission to report how things are on this side of the range. And listen, this Borden story's got everything. New England old maid, Sunday school teacher, and all that. Just as a story, you know. Color? She ups and kills half the family with an axe. Interview with Miss Lizzie Borden a year after. Great stuff. They'd eat it up in Cripple Creek.
0: She won't see you. Lizzie won't see you. I know that.
3: Well, how about a word from you, the sister? How does it feel, Miss Emma, to live day in and day out within sight of the very bloodstains, as you might say? How does it feel to take meals with the woman who was tried for the crime?
0: Oh, I've stood it as long as I can. That's why I'm going to Fairhaven. I can be alone in Fairhaven.
3: Must have been pretty tough on the nerves this last year. I guess Miss Lizzie'd be difficult to live with, huh?
0: Shh! She hears. She's always listening and spying. She never leaves me alone. Oh, dear, I mustn't miss the 3:37. What time is it?
3: You won't miss it. It's only 7:45.
0: Oh, my watch says 10.
3: No, I set mine at the station.
4: Lizzie
3: just
4: Borden took an axe and gave her mother 40 wet.
3: What was that? She gave her father 41. Oh, how did it begin?
4: She gave her father 41.
3: This is a classic. Lizzie Borden took an axe and gave her...
0: Oh, please, please don't. She hears every word you say down here. Her room is right up there.
3: Right up there. But she wasn't up there when her father was being murdered, was she? She was in the barn eating pears, she says. Now, Miss Emma, just sit down a minute, please. Is it true that on the morning of the murder, the breakfast consisted of bananas, cookies, and cold mutton soup?
0: I don't know. I wasn't here. I was at Fairhaven.
3: Cold mutton soup in August. No wonder somebody committed murder. Well, now, Miss Emma, your stepmother was found upstairs with her head battered in with an axe.
0: That's right.
3: And your father's body was on the sofa here, like this.
0: Oh, don't!
3: Miss Lizzie spread the alarm. The front door was triple locked, and Miss Lizzie was watching the side door, so she says. She was watching from the upper barn window, just standing there, eating a pear and looking out, she says. How could anyone outside have done it? How could they escape right under her eyes if Miss Lizzie wasn't lying?
0: My sister was acquitted.
3: It beats me how they acquitted her.
0: Blood.
3: Hmm?
0: Blood. Whoever did it was covered with blood.
3: Well, what about it?
0: Everybody saw Lizzie within 10 minutes of the crime, and she hadn't a spot of blood on her. The biggest professors at Harvard tried to find blood on her clothes. There wasn't any. That's why they had to acquit her.
3: Tell me, Miss Emma, did you look carefully at Miss Lizzie to see if there was any blood on her, her hair, perhaps, or her shoes?
0: Certainly not my own sister. Besides, I didn't see Lizzie till I got back from Fairhaven that night.
3: Maybe she used an apron, one of those big coveralls.
0: They never found one.
3: Easy enough to hide a thing like that in your own house. They never found the axe either, did they?
0: No. They never found the axe. I often wondered where it got to.
3: They searched the house?
0: Yes. They searched.
3: They took up the carpets, didn't they? Did they search the chimney?
0: Of course they did.
3: Did they open the flue?
0: No. We wouldn't have them tearing up the house.
3: I'd tear it up. Loose brick here. Wouldn't be hard.
0: Oh, Lizzie wouldn't have it. Everything's Lizzie's now. Lizzie's and mine.
3: Miss Emma, excuse me, but is there any insanity in your family?
0: Certainly not. That's the first thing they started asking. Oh, they asked ever so many questions about Uncle Morse.
3: Good old Uncle Morse. He arrived for a visit, didn't he? Just the day before the murders.
0: Yes, and they were awful about Uncle Morse. They kept asking people if he was quite right in the head. Just because he doesn't work steady any place, but sort of drifts around. Oh, it made me terribly angry. Uncle Morse is as sane as I am.
3: Where was he the morning of the murders?
0: Visiting around. He had a perfect alibi. It was just humiliating the way they snooped around about everybody. Where was Uncle Morse? Where was I?
3: Miss Emma, tell me about the kitten. Oh, they say the kitten was found down in the cellar, dead. It had been killed with an axe.
0: Oh, the kitten. The kitten was the hardest. I cried for a week. It brought on my neuralgia. I like kittens. Lizzie never cried at all. It was Lizzie's kitten. She's a hard woman.
3: Yes. Well, now, Miss Emma, let's get back to the fatal day. Mrs. Borden is lying in her blood upstairs. The servant is downstairs. She hears Mr. Borden at the front door trying to get in. She goes to let him in. She finds the door is triple locked. She lets him in, and upstairs on the landing, she hears a horrible, gloating laugh. The murderer is standing up there, Miss Emma. And as she sees her second victim walk into her trap, she laughs.
5: It wasn't Lizzie. Lizzie was downstairs.
3: She changed her story. First she said she was downstairs, then upstairs. She was lying then. Well, in comes Mr. Borden and lies down for a nap, right here on the sofa. The murderer covers herself with something and creeps up on the old man with an axe from behind, like this. And brings down the axe again
5: no,
3: and again.
5: No,
3: what
5: no.
3: Was it, Lizzie?
5: Oh,
3: was
5: it? No, no. No, it wasn't Lizzie. It wasn't.
6: Emma.
5: Oh.
6: You talk too much, Emma.

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1: 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Don't give fire a place to start. 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Repair electrical wiring as soon as it shows signs of wear. 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
0: And now, we bring back to our Hollywood soundstage Virginia Gregg, Irene Tedrow, and Paula Winslow, starring in tonight's production, Goodbye, Miss Lizzie Borden, a tale well calculated to keep you in suspense.

0: Lizzie, this lady's an old friend of Uncle Morse.
1: You're going to miss your train, Emma.
0: Oh, yes, Lizzie. Oh, dear, perhaps I should have called a cab. But it's only a step from here. Goodbye, Lizzie.
1: Goodbye. Emma?
0: Yes?
1: You forgot your gloves.
0: Oh, so I did. Thank you, Lizzie. Goodbye. Goodbye, Miss.
2: I represent the Cripple Creek Record, Miss Lizzie.
1: A friend of Uncle Morse? What color hair has the old man got?
2: Gray.
1: Bald as an egg. Good day, Miss.
2: But Miss Borden, my paper wants an interview.
1: I don't give interviews.
2: Just one question, Miss Lizzie. The blood-stained apron, where did it get to?
1: I have nothing to say.
2: And the bloody axe. Why wasn't the chimney back searched?
1: Good day, Miss.
2: If you just say...

0: I missed the train.
1: You can catch the next one.
0: Lizzie, your apron and the axe. That's where they were all the time.
1: Lock the door, Emma.
0: You hid them there after.
1: Yes. I was afraid Maggie would come down any minute. I hid them in the flue.
0: I always wondered where they got to. I wondered how they could search and search and never find them.
1: Father kept money behind that brick. He never knew I knew. And once he was dead, nobody knew about it but me.
0: Why did you do it?
1: There's a way, isn't there, to tell who's been handling a weapon?
0: I don't know. You've always been the clever one. I don't see any marks.
1: I don't either, but they say the police can. A Frenchman wrote a book about it. Besides, you bought the axe in Fairhaven. It has the store mark etched on the head.
0: Why, Lizzie, you knew all the time.
1: I saw you. I saw you from the barn window. You came out the side door and stood looking around. And I saw your face. It was all I needed. You ran to the street and I came in and found Father. It was my apron. And the blood. You needn't have used my apron, Emma.
0: It was the handiest, Lizzie.
1: And you brought the axe from Fairhaven. I only had a minute. I hid them in Father's hiding place. They were safe until that newspaper snooper began to get ideas.
0: Why did you hide them, Lizzie?
1: What else could I do? I hated her too, Emma.
0: Oh, you don't remember our mother as I do. You couldn't have hated Mrs. Borden as I did.
1: But Father. Why, Father?
0: After what he did to Mother? Marrying that woman so soon after? You were always soft over Father, Lizzie.
1: It's a relief, I suppose. Oh, time after time I've wanted to ask you about things when they were asking me questions, cross-examining, keeping after me. Oh, I wanted so badly to know so I would know what to say, but I never dared ask you. They had spies about me all the time. Oh, I made so many mistakes. When they asked if I'd seen anybody leave the house, I was on my guard not to mention you. I said, no, nobody. So they decided it couldn't have been a stranger that did it. It must have been Lizzie. Oh, I ought to have said I saw the murderer leaving, a big bearded man with a bloody axe. But I wasn't used to lying.
0: And when I went on the stand and told the truth, that I hated her worse than you did, they were sure I was lying to cover you.
1: I had to lie about the laugh. I had to change my story and say I was up there laughing. Otherwise they would have started asking who was laughing. Whose laugh sounds like Lizzie's?
0: Mine.
1: I haven't laughed since.
0: Neither have I.
1: I haven't laughed since I found my kitten dead.
0: Oh, Lizzie, having to kill the kitten was the hardest. It brought on my neuralgia. I cried for a week over the kitten.
1: I know you did.
0: I cried because I had to do it, Lizzie.
1: Oh, I should have understood then. After the kitten, I should have been on guard. You know, I was afraid at first they'd find out you'd been away from Fairhaven.
0: Oh, I prayed for guidance, Lizzie. All the time I was at Fairhaven, I stayed in my room and prayed for guidance.
1: What's that got to do with it?
0: Why, don't you see? When the answer came to me, I just got the axe and started for Fall River. They thought I was still in my room.
1: What a risk that was.
0: Oh, no. No risk, Lizzie. My prayers for guidance were answered, don't you see? I was protected.
1: I protected you.
0: Why? I wonder why.
1: Oh, I don't know. Because I've always protected you, I suppose. Because I enjoyed having the laugh on everybody, maybe.
0: I never guessed. You had the laugh on me, didn't you, Lizzie?
1: Didn't you know I knew? No, of course you didn't.
0: What would you have done if they'd found you guilty?
1: Oh, Gone through with it, I suppose? I'd have gone through with it before I'd given in to them.
0: I guess you would. You were always a wicked, stubborn thing.
1: Oh, I used to get sick of it. The jail, reporters, examining, cross-examining. I'd get sick of it and think I'd had enough. I'd tell them now the truth. And then that prosecutor would come along with his pious face like a public statue. And the very thought of giving in and admitting I'd lie would make me say, no, I'll face it. They won't break me. And they didn't.
0: No, they didn't.
1: Besides, would have been giving in for nothing. They wouldn't have believed me.
0: I suppose they wouldn't.
1: I used to wonder, if they found me guilty, what would you have done?
0: I used to wonder, too. But I had my guidance. I didn't let it worry me.
1: No, it didn't worry you. Me sitting there in court day after day, the crowd hating me.
0: I know, Lizzie.
1: Oh, how do you know? How do you know what I went through? The crowd staring, thinking I did it. The women who hiss at you at the courtroom door, they hate you. They want to see you dead. What do you know about it?
0: What do you know about it, Lizzie? You had the easy part. You didn't have to do it. I thought it would be like chopping wood. It isn't. Wood splits. The other strikes back. It stops you. Wood doesn't bleed, Lizzie. It doesn't fly. Jump at you. The air filled with it.
1: I saw the walls.
0: You don't know. You don't know anything. You didn't have to do it. I didn't want to. Listen, there she is. Mrs. Borden, going up the stairs. I'll have to hurry.
1: Mrs. Borden's gone, Emma. She's been gone for a year.
0: No, no, she's upstairs. Don't stop me.
1: Put down the axe, Emma, and come with me.
0: Where?
1: Just across the street to see Dr. Bowen.
0: Oh, so you can put me away. So you can shut me up. I'll not be shut up, Lizzie. I wasn't meant to be shut up.
1: Just come and see Dr. Bowen.
0: No, no, he'll put me away. I'll not have it, Lizzie. I'll die first. Oh, but I don't have to die, do I? Nobody knows but you. I'm not the one to die.
1: Emma, what are you doing?
0: I'm putting on my apron. I just explained to you, Lizzie. Blood spatters. You don't want me to spoil my best Bengaline, do you?
1: Emma, listen to me. You have to go to Fairhaven. You'll miss the train. Emma. Emma.
0: It won't take long. It's over in a minute, Lizzie.
1: Emma, think what you're doing. You can't escape twice.
0: Oh, yes, I can. I do what I have to do, and the rest takes care of itself. Oh, I don't want to. You must understand
1: Emma,
0: that.
1: Emma, you don't have to.
0: Oh, yes. I knew as soon as I saw the axe. What else did you keep it for? I knew there was to be another.
1: But I kept it to protect you,
0: Emma. Oh, Lizzie, don't talk. It only makes it harder. Now, Lizzie.
1: Now. Here, give it to me. That's better.
2: Lizzie, can't you change your mind and give me a statement now Miss Emma's gone? Oh, there you are, Miss Emma. You missed the train after all.
1: You don't have to talk through the window, miss. Take that thing off, Emma, and open the front door.
2: Well, good for you, Miss Lizzie.
1: Give me the apron, quick. I'll cover the axe with the newspaper. You be quiet. Now, open the door.
2: Oh, this is real nice of you, Miss Lizzie. Hot day. I hope we have rain.
1: What's the weather forecast? What's the paper say? Fair and warmer, fair and warmer.
2: Oh, fair and warmer.
1: Now then, young woman, what do you want to know? Quickly, please.
2: Tell me, Miss Lizzie, the murder weapon. Is it ever found? What's your opinion? Where did it get to?
1: I think the murderer carried it away with him.
2: That's all you think?
1: That's all, thank you very much.
2: But I'm not through.
1: I have nothing more to say. Miss Emma's leaving now. You can walk with her to the station.
2: Well, hey, Isn't this the Providence Journal? I hear they put out a scorching editorial wanting to know why these murders are still unsolved.
1: Please don't.
3: Emma, don't miss your train. Come along.
0: I'll send for my things, Lizzie.
3: Very well, Emma.
0: Goodbye, Lizzie.
2: Isn't she coming back?
1: What did you say?
2: Isn't she coming back?
1: No. She isn't coming back.
2: So that's the axe. Whole thing torn wide open now, hmm? Will you give me a statement?
1: Certainly not.
2: Miss Emma thinks now you killed them, doesn't she? Did you, Miss Lizzie?
1: No, I didn't kill them.
2: Come on, you've been acquitted. You can't be tried again.
1: I didn't do it.
2: Then who did it? It was somebody in the house. There's the murder weapon. If you didn't do it, who did? Maggie? Miss Emma? Miss Emma, that's it, Miss Emma Borden. Why didn't I see it before?
1: Stop talking rubbish, young woman. I'll make a statement for you. I did it.
2: You killed them? You killed them both with the axe?
1: Yes.
2: Why? Why did you?
1: I don't like cold mutton soup.
2: What a scoop.
1: It isn't a scoop.
2: Why not?
1: It isn't a scoop if you can't print it, and I'll sue you if you print it. I've been acquitted in open court, my girl. I'm innocent, and don't you forget it. You print a word, and I'll sue. I've got $250,000, and I'll spend every cent of it defending my good name.
2: Good name? Everybody in Fall River knows you did it. You just admitted it yourself.
1: Never mind what I admitted. Just you keep your tongue between your teeth. You're not going to print that story so you can tear up those notes of yours.
2: I certainly will not tear it up. I have a duty to my paper.
1: I said... Tear it up.
2: You wouldn't.
1: Tear it up.
2: Of course, Miss Lizzie. I'm glad to oblige you. You can put down the axe. Thank you, Miss Lizzie, for your time. I'm just going.
1: Go on. Open the door. Go on.
2: Yes. Yes, of course. Thank you again. No wonder Miss Emma isn't coming back. Goodbye, Miss Lizzie.

0: Suspense, in which Irene Tedrow, Paula Winslow, and Virginia Gregg starred in tonight's presentation of Goodbye, Miss Lizzie Borden. Next week, be sure to listen to radio's outstanding theater of thrills, Suspense. 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Tonight's script is written by Lillian De La Torre. The music was composed by Rene Garrigan and conducted by Wilbur Hatch. 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
1: 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Tony Romano sings, the King Sisters, four in number, are, as you might expect, a quartet of highly vocal, tuneful gals. 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

Giovanni Perez. A cloud of ocean aroma finds its way up my nose, coaxes a cough out of me, and snaps me out of my trance. I finally put my pen down, and all at once, the crowds of smiling children are gone. The seagulls finally shut up, and there's a group of college kids by a campfire. There's no one splashing their friends, just acoustic guitar and surfboard drum solos. The sun isn't even shining anymore. It's midnight, and I lost track of time riding again. It's not natural. I just kind of black out and wake up to a spiral-bound diary of the day with little notes on how gorgeous the sun is. But somehow, this place is prettier at night. You can see the stars reflect off the wet sand and the waves try to hide them for just a moment, like the beach is trying to play peekaboo. But now, it's my time to leave.

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2: From Feature Story News in London, I'm Stuart Smith. US President Donald Trump and Chinese leader Xi Jinping held high-stakes talks at the White House on Thursday, covering trade, the war in Iran, and artificial intelligence. President Xi said AI development must always remain under human control. President Trump has previously dismissed safety concerns as overblown. He doesn't want the United States to lose its technological edge to Beijing. The two sides discussed a possible emergency hotline on AI, but nothing was formally agreed, as Nick Harper reports from Washington.
3: They're not willing to put guardrails into effect to try and slow down their development as such. Donald Trump in particular says he doesn't want to lose the US edge to China. But we have seen perhaps some more openness from President Xi to be able to manage it responsibly. He's talking about that capacity and responsibility for both leaders to manage AI for good.
2: The Pope has publicly challenged French President Emmanuel Macron's recently enacted assisted dying law during his address at the Élysée Palace. The French President has used the final months of his time in office to push through a series of landmark reforms, including guaranteeing the right to an abortion in the French Constitution. Ross Cullen has more from Paris.
4: Over the last couple of years, there's been a real social policy drive here in France. Emmanuel Macron tilting towards that to try to secure his legacy when he leaves office in about 6 months' time. We've seen the enshrinement of the right to access an abortion into the French Constitution. We've seen the legalisation this year of assisted dying. Both of those are problematic issues for the church. The pontiff will also be meeting survivors of clerical abuse while he's here in France. More than 300,000 children over the last 70 years are suffering abuse at the hands of the Catholic Church. After he's finished with Paris tomorrow evening, the Pope will be travelling to the holy town of Lourdes in the French Pyrenees, and he will then conclude his trip in the eastern city of Metz on the Luxembourg and German borders, where he will give a speech on Monday about Europe.
2: People with brain tumours in England will be offered new rapid genetic testing as part of a pilot to speed up diagnosis and treatment. A new DNA test has been created and is being trialled in Nottingham. It should mean reducing diagnosis time from weeks to hours. Neuroscientist Stuart Smith has been involved in its creation.
5: Brain tumours come in lots of different sorts. There's over 100 different types of brain tumours, and to distinguish between them, you need to look at the DNA, the genetics in the tumour. So the technique we've developed is a much more rapid way of doing these tests that can give us the answer even in a few hours. And in some cases, that answer can even be fed back to the surgeon while they're doing the operation to allow them to adjust the surgery they're doing to that specific type of tumour.
2: From bureaus worldwide, this is FSN.

0: again. Welcome. I'm E.G. Marshall. The race, we are told, is to the swift. Likewise, the battle to the strong. There is no substitute for victory. Winning. That's the only thing. The only place is first place. The only guy is top guy. The only number is numero uno. As a popular philosopher so recently stated, nice guys finish last. True, perhaps, but there are also some last guys who finish nice. Or should we say, nicely. Our mystery drama, The Secret Chamber, was written especially for the Mystery Theater by Sam Dan and stars Ian Martin. 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I'll be back shortly with Act One. There are those people who flatly refuse to recognize the existence of ghosts. But, as Mark Twain once said, those are the people who never saw one or heard one. There is something about the sight of a ghost, the sound of a ghost on a dark night in a deserted house, that will dissolve the doubts of the most skeptical and make fervent converts of the most cynical. After all, seeing is believing, isn't it? Well, why don't we discuss this matter with a man who's more or less an authority on the subject?
1: Tattersall's the name. Thomas Tatum Tattersall. Though just plain Tommy suits me fine. Been a real estate agent all my life, though. Nowadays we have a fancy name for it, Realtor. So, you say you're in the market for a fine old colonial, huh? Dating back to the revolutionary period. Well, I got just the thing, a real beauty, the Hargraves house.
2: Oh, you know about that one, huh?
1: You hear it's haunted. Now, would I sell you a haunted house? Well, fact of the matter is, it used to be haunted, but no more. Can I guarantee that? Well, I suppose I just tell you the story. No extra charge, and you can decide for yourself, huh? Is that fair enough? Well, now, you got to go back a ways to the war. Well, I guess you'd call it the First World War. I didn't get to go myself. I was just a shade too young. I was also just a shade too young for a beautiful girl named Felicity Hargraves. Anyhow, she was in love with Lieutenant Bobby Lightfoot, who was fighting in France with the Rainbow Division. Well, one morning, Felicity's mother asked me to drop over to the house.
3: Thomas, you have to help me.
1: Oh, how, Miss Hargraves?
3: Bobby. Bobby Lightfoot is dead.
1: Bobby Lightfoot?
3: Yes, Felicity was notified. Bobby fell at a place called Chateau Thierry.
1: Oh, gee, I feel so bad for Felicity.
3: Yes, Felicity. Thomas, I'm frightened. You see, when Felicity found out she was standing right here in this room, she didn't say one word. Not a solitary tear ran down her cheek. She stood silent for at least 5 full minutes. And then she turned around and went upstairs to her room.
1: And she said nothing at all?
3: That was 3 days ago. She still won't say one word. She won't touch a bite of food. Nor sip a single swallow of water.
1: Oh, what do you suppose I could do?
3: Oh, I'm at my wit's end. Oh, if only her father, the judge, was alive. And her Uncle Dumont's off in the Navy. Thomas, could you talk to her?
1: Oh, Miss Hargraves, what could I say?
3: She was always fond of you, Thomas.
1: Oh, yes, ma'am, but...
3: She cannot keep sitting in that room forever. What am I going to do?
1: Ma'am, I sure wish I knew.
3: Oh, if you'd been a little older, perhaps she might have fallen in love with you instead of Bobby Lightfoot. That's why you've got to help her.
1: Well, I wanted to help, ma'am, but I just don't know how.
3: Just talk to her. Talk to her. That might be enough. Talk to her.
1: Felicity? It's me, Tommy Tattersall.
0: Felicity?
3: Yes. I know. Tommy.
0: Gee, I'm sorry about Bobby.
3: Bobby? Who? Who's Bobby?
0: Bobby Lightfoot.
3: I don't know anyone named Bobby.
0: Oh. Well, would you like to go for a walk?
3: No, Tommy.
0: Oh, but you've been cooped up in your room so long.
3: I want to stay here. It's such a lovely room, isn't it?
0: Well, yes, but...
3: The house is such a magnificent house. I was born here. Did you know that?
0: Well, yeah.
3: There was my dad and his dad before him. I never want to leave this house.
0: Oh, Felicity, why not?
3: Because there's death outside.
0: Death?
3: Death. Lying in wait everywhere. Death. Now I remember. Bobby. My own Bobby Lightfoot. Didn't I plead with him? Don't go, Bobby. Don't leave. Death is waiting there outside. But he didn't listen. My Bobby didn't listen. But I won't leave this house. I won't go out there. Out where death is waiting.
0: Oh, no, look, Felicity, could I tell you something?
3: Safe here. These rooms, these walls, these floors and ceilings, they all know me. They all love me.
0: Look through the windows. Look out on the street and see how bright and how clear and how lovely everything
3: this
0: is.
3: This house, it shelters and protects me. I'll never
0: just
3: leave.
0: Just up the street, you see my dad's office, you see?
3: I don't want to look out on the street.
0: Look, start tomorrow. I go to work there. Why don't you come by early in the day and just say hello to me? You can trust me, Felicity. I wouldn't let anything bad happen to you. Just say hello to me at the office tomorrow. Take a walk over.
3: Well, it'll have to be a very short walk. I'm so afraid to be outside. There's so much death.
2: And that's how it all began. Every morning she'd come by, say hello, and then she'd rush right back home. Poor Felicity. I was the only one she ever talked to. And what did we talk about?
3: Good morning, Tommy.
0: Morning, Felicity. How do you feel this morning?
3: I don't feel well. I did a terrible thing.
0: Oh, not you, Felicity.
3: Yes, I did. I stepped on an ant.
0: Oh.
3: I saw him.
0: Him?
3: I should have waited till he'd gone by, and I did stop. But then so did he, and I thought he was just going to stay there, and it would be safe for me to... And then I just as I stepped forward, so did he, and my foot... it was too late, and
0: yeah, I'm sorry, Felicity. I'm really, truly sorry.
3: An ant is a living thing. It's one of God's creatures.
0: It wasn't your fault.
3: Part of God's plan.
0: Felicity, it won't be held against you.
3: You mean that, Tommy?
0: Of course, honey.
3: You're not just saying it to make me feel better.
0: Would I lie to you?
3: And I'll be forgiven someday?
0: Oh, you've been forgiven already.
2: Felicity Hargraves. Once the loveliest, liveliest young lady in the county. As time went on, she got no better. I guess you could say she got even worse. So the years went by. She was so tall, so beautiful, and I was so much in love with her. But nothing could ever come of that. So anyway, one night I got a call from Mrs. Hawkins, and seeing her was a shock. I mean, she'd been such a sturdy, well-built, strong woman, Felicity's mother. And here now, all of a sudden, it was like as if she'd shrunk to almost nothing.
4: Tommy.
0: Oh, Mrs. Hargraves.
4: Yes. Oh, you don't know what to make of me. I can't understand it myself. It happened almost overnight.
0: But what's wrong?
4: I am dying. And Felicity is going to need a friend more than ever.
0: Well, she's always got a friend in me.
4: Her Uncle Dumont will take care of her financial affairs.
2: Dumont?
4: Yes. The judge has him named executor of the estate when I die.
2: Oh.
4: I know he'll pay her bills and see that she always has this house. But, Tommy, he won't have time for her. Felicity will need someone to talk to. Someone who will worry about her. Promise me, Tommy? Promise?
2: Less than a month later, that fine lady was dead. And Dumont Hargraves took active charge of the family money. Maybe what happens next is a story you might have heard before. Why not? Don't it occur all the time? There was all kinds of talk in town that Dumont was running through all the assets, that he was making unwise investments, that he was gambling and, of course, losing heavy. Well, none of this could be proved. But one day, Dumont came into the office.
5: Morning, Tommy. I'd like to throw a little bit of business your way.
2: Oh, yes?
5: Oh, that yes. You ever see a bird look at a snake?
2: Well, Dumont, watching you, I now see how a snake looks at a bird.
5: You don't like me, Tommy.
2: That's true.
5: You think I'm robbing Felicity of her inheritance?
2: Well, you are, aren't you?
5: Well, it looks that way, I admit. Tommy, it's not my fault.
2: Yeah? So what's this business you want to throw my way?
5: First, I wanted you to understand that I didn't ask for the job of executive.
2: All right, Dumont, get to it.
5: Well, I had to sell the house.
2: The house?
5: The old Hargraves homestead.
2: But you can't sell a house.
5: Why not?
2: Well, because Felicity's...
5: Well, what about Felicity?
2: Well, where will she live?
5: Where? Where she belongs. In the sanitarium.
2: How can you say that?
5: Well, it's true. How can she live all by herself in that big old house?
2: She manages very nicely.
5: Tom, I'm her uncle. I love her. I want to do what's best for her. Felicity simply is not right in the head.
2: Dumont, don't you say that.
5: Oh, poor Tom. You had a crush on her all your life. And then when Bobby Lightfoot got killed, you might have had a chance, but she went crazy.
2: I tell you, don't use that word.
5: Can you suggest another one to describe the situation more accurately?
2: Look, Dumont, the house, it means so much to her. It's all she has in the world.
5: It's all I have in the world, too.
2: What do you mean?
5: There's nothing left but the house.
2: Nothing left? How can that be?
5: Oh, I don't know, Tommy. Here and there, this and that. It all adds up to nothing.
2: Dumont, I won't let you sell that house. I'll go to court. I'll have you declared unfit to continue as executive.
5: Sure. And you'd probably even win. But it's too late. Everything else is gone. The court would have to sell the house in any event to satisfy the debts. I'm sorry, Tommy. Somebody has to tell her.
2: Tell her what?
5: That she has to leave the house.
2: Oh, sure. That's right. Somebody does. Somebody has to break her heart, destroy her spirit, and turn her whole world into ashes and ruins. And you know who that somebody is going to be, Dumont?
5: You, Tommy, you.
2: Oh, no, this is all you're doing. You're going to tell her. Justice demands it.
5: If I tell her, it'll kill her. But if you tell her, well, you can put it in such a way that she'll believe you. She'll actually think it's all for the best.
0: There are those people who are always pulling chestnuts out of the fire. Somebody else's chestnuts, we might add. Why do they do it? What makes the Tommy Tattersalls of this world tick? Since there's a little bit of Tommy in so many of us, perhaps even in you, why not ponder the problem for a few moments until I return shortly with Act Two. Someone said once that a house is not necessarily a home. That may not be true, but what can hardly be in dispute is the fact that a home has to be a house, of some kind anyhow. It has to have form and structure. It must protect and shelter. It must be fortress and sanctuary. Felicity Hargraves is about to be evicted.
4: But I can't leave here, Tommy. I can't.
5: I know it's difficult, Felicity.
4: Oh, it's much more than difficult, Tom. It's impossible.
5: Look, Felicity, just...
4: I'll die.
5: No.
4: Oh, yes. There's death outside. You know that. I'm not safe anywhere else, Tommy.
5: You'll be safe with me, Felicity. I spoke it over with my mother. You'll stay at our house for a while.
4: No, I want to stay at my house.
5: Well, Mother's alone all day, and you'll be such good company for each other. You always liked my mother, didn't you?
4: Yes, Tommy, very much. I have a wonderful idea. Let her come and stay with me at my house.
5: But Felicity, she... Please, won't you try to understand?
4: Understand what?
5: That it isn't your house anymore.
4: How can it not be my house?
5: It's got to be sold.
4: It's a part of me.
5: According to the law...
4: Every part of this house is a part of me, Tommy. It knows me. It sheltered me. It kept me warm. It kept me dry. It kept me safe. No, no, Tommy. Could I sell part of myself? Could I sell my heart? Could I, Tommy? Yes, I could. But I'd die.
5: Felicity, I only want to help you. Now, you know that, and you believe me.
4: Soon the war in France will be over, and Bobby will be back. And if I'm not here, he won't know where to look for me.
5: Well, I'll keep an eye out for Bobby, and if he comes along,
4: don't say if. When?
5: Well, when he comes, I'll bring him to you. Come on, Felicity, you come with me.
4: Now?
5: It'd be best.
4: Huh? Tommy... Please, let me just stay here one more night, please. Let me stay here tonight and say goodbye to the house. And then in the morning, I'll go away with you. Please?
5: All right, Felicity. I'll come by for you. Early in the morning.
2: Maybe I shouldn't let her stay, but how could I refuse her? Besides, what could happen? Well, a great deal happened. I came by for her in the morning, and she was gone.
5: Felicity? Where are you? Felicity! Sheriff, it's Tommy Tattersall. Yeah, it's Felicity Hargrave. She's gone. Yes, sir, that's what I mean. She's disappeared. I'm here now. Yeah, I searched the house from top to bottom. There's not a sign of her. I don't know where she went. Where could she go?
2: Well, there was all kinds of talk, foul play, or maybe she might have just wandered off into the woods and beyond them down into the swamp. If she'd gone and done that, then she'd be lost forever. Well, that's what I told people. Because I realized what Felicity had been trying to tell me. That if she had to leave that house, she'd kill herself. That's what all the talk about death had amounted to. And I felt it was my fault. Why had I let her stay that final night? Why had I left her alone? Well, as you might imagine, the disappearance of Felicity Hargraves was a sensation. But like all such sensations, it only lasted a while. We had the elections and the circus come to town and one thing and another. And gradually, Felicity Hargraves was forgotten by almost everyone. Except me.
6: Tommy, you've got to help me out.
2: Yeah, this is where I'd like to help you, Dumont. Right out the door.
6: Now, don't be angry, Tommy. It goes against your better nature. I'm in trouble.
2: Well, I'm glad to hear it.
6: No, you're not. You're a very kind-hearted person. I still have to sell that house.
2: Well, I'm not stopping.
6: Don't you hear what's being said around town? The house is haunted.
2: It's impossible for a house to be haunted.
6: Oh, I don't know about that. The way it started was I advertised in the Philadelphia and New York papers. Now, I admit I was trying to save your broker's commission. I admit that. Well, these folks came down and I took them into the house and they just loved it. I almost had a deal. And then we heard it.
2: Heard what?
6: The ghost.
2: What do you mean, ghost? How could you hear
6: it? Oh, it was moaning and crying.
2: Dumont, it's impossible.
6: There were three of us, this man, his wife, and myself. All three of us, we heard it.
2: I still say it's impossible.
6: Instead of standing there and saying impossible,
5: Why don't you go and hear it for yourself?
1: All right, Dumont. Where's your ghost?
5: I tell you, we heard it.
1: I tell you what you heard. You heard the voice of your guilty conscience. You robbed a troubled girl out of everything she owned in this world.
5: Believe me, Tommy, it wasn't intentional.
1: Well, it comes to the same thing. Money meant nothing to her, but then you took away the one thing she couldn't live without, this house.
5: Oh, please, Tommy.
1: Now go ahead and suffer because you deserve it.
5: Tommy, my conscience is one thing, but a ghost is something else. There is a ghost. It's the ghost of Felicity Hargraves.
1: Felicity's dead. She...
5: Listen, what? Listen, Tommy.
1: What?
5: Oh, good Lord. Do you hear it? Do you hear it? Do you hear that, Tommy? It's not your imagination. It's not the terror on my face. Close your eyes. Don't you hear it? There. Tommy, there. Is it my imagination?
2: It was a ghost. It was just the way a ghostly voice was supposed to sound. So I'd been wrong all my life. There was such a thing as a ghost, and this was the ghost of Felicity Hargraves. She'd come home. I believed.
5: Do something, Tommy. Do something.
1: Do what?
5: Tell her to stop.
1: How can I tell her?
5: She always liked you, Tommy. That's a fact. No. Explain to her.
1: Aren't you crazy?
5: Please, Tommy. I have to sell this house.
1: All right. Felicity? It's me, Tommy. Felicity, are you here?
5: Did you hear that?
2: Here.
5: Shut up, Dumont.
1: Felicity, you shouldn't be here. You only scare folks. Felicity, I... Oh, will you forget it, Dumont? It's Felicity's house.
5: It's Felicity's
1: house. Her house, dead or alive. And if she wants to live in it, I say more power to her.
2: No longer the Hargraves house. It had now become the haunted house. No one would go near it. Well, one day, Dumont came into the office, and with him was a woman, a tall woman with a sharp and bony face and long jet black hair. And she wore a dress that was also black, but the blackest black you could imagine. You know, she was the kind of woman you'd meet in a nightmare. It was broad daylight, and we were in my office. And still and all, this woman sent a chill up and down my spine.
5: Tommy, may I present the Countess Di Gennaro?
1: How do you do, ma'am?
7: Charmed.
5: The Countess is an exorcist.
1: A what?
7: An exorcist. I am the one who banishes the evil spirit.
1: Look, what kind of joke is this, Dumont?
7: Sure.
5: Tom, this lady is a great artist.
1: What is she here for?
7: I am to exorcise the evil spirit from the house of Hargraves.
1: Now, ma'am, there's no evil spirit in the house of Hargraves.
7: There is a spirit. You have heard the spirit.
1: Now, that's Dumont. You just get taken in by his mumbo-jumbo.
5: Tommy, I'm desperate.
7: Mumbo-jumbo?
5: No, that's what you've done. You've irritated her.
7: You do not believe in spirits?
1: Well, I... She
7: must return to the grave. She will never know peace.
5: That's right, Tommy. We're doing this for her own good.
1: Well, what do you want with me?
5: Somebody has got to go into the house with Countess Di Gennaro.
1: All right, that's you, Dumont.
5: No. I would create a spiritual climate of violence, which the Countess couldn't overcome.
1: Sure, and you're also scared out of your wits to walk into that house.
5: Well, that's a secondary consideration.
1: Why does somebody have to go into the house with a Countess?
7: A witness is required by astral law.
1: All right, folks, go ahead. Find yourself a witness. I respectfully decline the honor.
5: Tommy, you've got to do it. Everyone else in town turned me down. Now do it for Felicity.
1: Felicity?
5: Yes. Let her spirit find peace. She can't keep wandering around that house forever. Do you want to be guilty of depriving Felicity of her rest and peace throughout all eternity?
1: Yeah, but this exorcist business...
7: Business? Business? He dares to call it business. It is a sacred profession.
1: It's a fake.
7: Is it? And do you know everything, young man?
5: Can you swear that Felicity's ghost isn't in the house? Oh, come on, Tom. What have you got to lose?
7: Oh, he has a great deal to lose. His arrogance. His intolerance. His ignorance.
8: All right. All right, I'll go. I'll go.
0: And here he goes again. Poor Tom. As you have already seen, he does get to run a great many errands for people. But this one coming up looks like an authentic first. Join us for dinner this evening, Tommy? No, thanks. I have work to do. What kind of work? Exorcising a ghost. How's that for a conversation piece? Well, our exercise in exorcism is scheduled for Act Two, which is only a few moments away. Exorcising spirits is a practice that's as old as mankind. However, in practically all recorded cases, the spirits were evil and therefore deserved to be driven out. We have a slightly different problem here. We have a spirit that's kind and gentle, the ghost of a beautiful lady. But evidently that won't help her. Since she's a ghost, out she must go.
8: All right, Madame Dejeuner. When do we go to the house and start your little con game?
7: Mr. Hargreaves, I simply cannot tolerate the attacks of this boorish, ignorant lout.
5: Now, Tommy, in the first place, she's a countess. In the second, it's an ancient and honorable profession.
8: Yes, but since I'm to be a partner in this deal, all I want to know is when it starts.
7: When the moon has risen and Venus has approached perihelion.
8: All right, just give me the time.
7: At the stroke of midnight, you and I shall stand in the geocentric ordained perimeter of the presence, and the ritual shall begin.
8: Well, I tell you, it was easy enough to laugh at this dame. But the more she got herself involved in what she was doing, the more she started to... Well, to kind of scare you. Her black eyes began to send out sparks. You could feel fire in her voice, and before you knew it, you kind of began to believe it wasn't an act. But that there was something dark and mysterious and scary about it. She closed her eyes and pressed her hands against her head as if her mind was on fire, trying to burn through her skull.
7: Out! Out! I command you! Out! Go! Go! Sever the bonds. Cut, crack, break. Go! Spirit, you who in life were Felicity Hargraves, I command you to leave. Within me is the soul of the high priest of the temple. I will now exorcise you. Leave! Go! For I shall pronounce the ineffable, forbidden tetragrammaton. I shall thunder under the name of...
9: No, Bob!
7: Who is that?
8: Ghost, I guess.
7: The ghost? The ghost? Oh, no! No!
8: Countess, what's wrong? She fainted. I somehow managed to get her outside. There was a rickety old rocking chair on the porch, and I sat her down on it. And I waited for her to come to. When she woke up, finally, it was obvious that a profound change had taken place within her.
9: Oh. What hit me?
8: I beg your pardon?
9: The slicker out slick. The flimflammer out flimflammed. Oh, you were right about me, pal. Back there in the office when you called it a con game. That's all it was, a racket. Go figure. There are ghosts.
8: What are you saying?
9: I'm saying, pal, that you just heard the real article. You heard a ghost.
8: You know there's no such thing as a ghost.
9: There ain't. Well, What do you think's inside the house here?
8: Now, look, Countess, did you...
9: All right, scan that Countess label, pal. The square handle's Molly Maguire from Union City, New Jersey. This ghost racket now, it's a gimmick. A hook to cast the rubes with. But you know something? I see now the rubes were right. Maybe the rubes were always right. Because there are ghosts. And the last on the flickers. Like me.
8: And so the time went by. And the house became more haunted than ever. And then one day, Dumont came in. Oh, he was considerably older now, and he looked the worse for wear, or I should say, the worse for work. Because these days he had to earn a living. But in many respects, he was still the same old Dumont.
5: Tell me, you've got to help me. I've got a chance. A one in a million, once in a lifetime chance to recoup.
8: Yeah.
5: I've been working. Tommy, you know I've been working for years now. Ever since Felicity left us.
8: Well, whose fault was that, Dumont?
5: Tom, I didn't come to open old wounds. But now there's a chance. Some folks from New York want to buy the house.
8: All right, sell it.
5: How? The house now has a national reputation.
8: So what can I do about it?
5: Something. Don't ask me what, but something. Do you in your heart honestly believe in ghosts?
8: No.
5: Why not?
8: Because it's impossible.
5: Well, how do you account for the fact that people actually hear the ghosts when they're inside that house?
8: You want to know what folks hear in that house? They hear a loose board on the floor or a gap in the mortar of the chimney, a missing tile on the roof. Every house has creaks and moans and strains, and a fellow's imagination takes it from there.
5: And you've got to find them. You've got to find that loose board, that missing mortar, that busted tile, whatever it is. You've got to find it. Give me a chance to live out the rest of my life comfortably. Now, please, Tommy.
8: Well, sir, I went to work in that house. I looked her over from top to bottom. Old Colonel Nathaniel Hargraves, he sure knew how to build. Beams of solid oak, walls of thick and heavy plaster. After all these years, everything was still sound and true. I putted up the windows so no air could blow through. I made sure the shutters hung firm and steady. I oiled all the hardware in the doors. And I was through. A tighter, sounder, more ship-shaped house simply didn't exist. And a coat of paint made it so fresh and clean and bright. And I even put in a telephone. Well, that was for psychological reasons. After all, a practical thing like a phone works against the very idea of a ghost. Hello?
10: Tommy?
8: Oh, yes, Dumont. What is it?
10: The prospective buyer. He's in town, waiting in his hotel room.
8: Yes, Dumont.
10: Tommy, you did take care of the ghost, didn't you? The house, it's no longer haunted.
8: I'll see you in a little while, Dumont.
10: Oh, bless you, Tommy. And just for that, I'm going to give you your full broker's commission.
8: I looked around the house. That bright place, that cheerful, sunny place. How could anyone possibly believe it was haunted? It proved there's no such thing as a ghost. And then... Then I heard her. Felicity. It's me. It's Tommy. Tommy Tattersall. Talk to me. Oh, Felicity, don't you remember? Tommy. Felicity.
2: Not another word. She didn't speak another word. Oh, I ran through the house. I searched every room, every closet. I probed through nook and cranny, cellar to attic. But there was nothing. No one. And then I decided to try something else. I stood by the fireplace and very quietly I said, Felicity, it's me. It's Bobby, Felicity. It's your own true love, Bobby Lightfoot. Come.
11: come back from the war. It's me. Bobby.
3: Bobby? Bobby?
11: Felicity, oh, my good Lord.
3: It's
11: you. It's Felicity. You're alive. You're not a ghost.
3: Oh, Bobby. You've come back to me. You've come back.
11: How did you...
3: I had to stay here, Bobby. You'd never find me if I'd left.
11: Oh, yes, but where did you...
3: Don't you remember the room? The hidden room beside the chimney. We found it when we were children, where they used to hide the runaway slaves. Remember?
11: But everyone says it's a haunted house.
3: Haunted? Oh, you know how sounds go in this place. I was crying. I was calling to you, Bobby.
11: But how did you live?
3: Live? I didn't have to live, Bobby. I'm dead. Just as you are dead. I'm so happy, Bobby.
11: I mean food.
3: Oh, how funny how I still need food, even if I'm dead. On a dark night, you know folks around here, no one ever locks a door. All I ever needed was a crust of bread, a swallow of milk. No one ever missed it.
11: Felicity, come on,
3: no,
11: let me take you.
3: You mustn't. You must never take me anywhere. Bobby, someone always wants to take the house away from me. Don't let them promise. You'll never let anyone take this house away from me. Never. Promise.
11: I promise.
3: And you'll come and you'll visit me every day. You can't stay here until we're married, but I'll plan for a big wedding. Oh, yes. It will be a big wedding, the biggest this town ever saw.
11: Yes, Felicity.
3: And you won't let anyone ever take this house away from me. You won't.
11: I won't.
5: Yes, Mr. Hastings. I'm sitting in Mr. Tattersall's office right now. We'll be by to pick you up. Why, here's Mr. Tattersall walking in right now.
11: Hang up the phone, Dumont.
5: Shouldn't take us more than 5 minutes.
11: I said hang up the phone.
5: Yes, sir. You just have your checkbook ready.
11: Hang up, will you?
5: We'll see you right away.
11: No. You will not see him right away.
5: Do you realize what a deal I just worked out for the house?
11: You'll have to call it off, Dumont.
5: House and property for $350,000. What do you mean, call it off?
11: Well, it's all contingent on the house not being haunted, right?
5: Yes, but that's what you weren't there to ascertain, to prove, to establish beyond the shadow of a doubt.
11: Well, it's haunted, Dumont.
5: It's what?
11: Haunted.
5: Oh, nonsense. There's no such thing
11: Bring
5: as a haunted.
11: Bring your buyer here. I guarantee he'll hear enough to run screaming out of the premises.
5: No, Tommy, I can't work anymore. I just can't.
11: I'm afraid you're going to have to.
5: I've got to sell that house. I've got to.
11: You can't sell a haunted house, Dumont.
5: Oh, no.
11: And the home of Felicity Hargraves is haunted.
2: Felicity died last year. A very, very old lady. She died in that house she loved. She died in Bobby Lightfoot's arms. And late that night, Bobby buried her in a secret place.
11: Well, now that we have all that ghost story business out of the way, now let me show you the finest, the most nicely kept, the best constructed, the most attractive colonial period home in the entire USA. The Hargraves House. Oh, I vouch for each and every beam, board, and brick. And I'll even show you the secret chamber.
12: Well, if our animal-oriented friends will forgive the expression, there are many ways to skin a cat, and just as many ways to sell a house. People who peddle large ticket items like automobiles and houses are known for their enthusiasm and optimism, as indeed they should be. They are also incurably romantic, and in many cases, they tell a story so convincingly, they actually believe it themselves. I'll be back shortly. You have just heard a ghost story. But what is a ghost story? Indeed, what is a ghost? Mr. Ibsen says we are all ghosts. We are what we have inherited from our departed ancestors. We are all sorts of dead ideas and beliefs. Who knows what lies dormant in each of us? Who knows what we keep locked up in the dark of the soul? Our cast included Ian Martin, Marion Seldes, Joan Shea, and Leon Janney. The entire production was under the direction of Hyman Brown. Radio Mystery Theater was sponsored in part by CertainTeed Fiberglass Attic Insulation. This is E.G. Marshall inviting you to return to our Mystery Theater for another adventure in the macabre. Until next time, pleasant dreams.
13: These sidewalks don't lie, because they don't have to, baby. 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My sidewalks make concrete a red carpet, because hilltop is where we roll deep and love sweet. Love hard like gangbusters, like fruit fresh off the vine, like we were never hurt in the name of love. These sidewalks are weathered and worn from the footprints of city soldiers and prisoners of this long-fought war. They have cracked under the weight of regret, ripped open like defeated samurais, and some have up and left to become part of the structures they once despised, falling in line with short-sighted high-rises and crooked, shiny expansions of a stranger's fantasy to survive. What else would you have them do? We are soaked in the sweet and the sordid. Relief comes and goes with rehabs and festivals, campaign trails and media-fed movements, but grace lies in the sediment, the rubble and the dust of the people that stroll these streets. This grit ain't no eyesore. It is the lifeblood of me. It drives the pulse of my wretched heart, tying me to this doomed paradise, till I return to the Creator.

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Ja, the conquering line of

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1: Hi, my name is Nick Kennedy. 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

Well, it's Monday night, the 13th. But there's really nothing unlucky about it, because Burns and Allen bring you plenty of fun to your house. 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All you have to do is open the can, take out the Spam, score, and stud with cloves, and place in a shallow baking dish. Put it in the oven, and baste with a little pineapple juice or a delicious sauce, which is described for you on the Spam can label. In just a few minutes, you'll set before your family a piping hot surprise full of downright goodness and flavor. Extra goodness, ladies, because Spam is a perfect combination of sweet, juicy pork shoulder meat and tender ham. 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Just remember to say to your food dealer, I want Spam.

0: And here they are, like Spam, cold or hot, they hit the spot, George and Gracie.
1: Thank you, thank you, thank you, thank you. Gracie, say hello.
2: Oh, hello.
1: Well, Gracie, if you happen to read my name on the society page one of these days, don't be surprised.
2: What'd you say, George?
1: I say, if you happen to read my name on the society page one of these days, don't be surprised.
2: Oh, no, I won't be. Mm. Well, there's no reason why you shouldn't
1: right
2: be
1: there
2: in society
1: all the time, but
2: well,
1: you didn't.
2: I didn't say it, George.
1: You know, it's very hard to see when you're looking up.
2: Yeah.
1: Have to look down.
2: You know, George, only yesterday I was saying to my sister Bessie, what has Cornelius Vanderbilt got that George hasn't got? He's got position, he's got friends, he's got money, he's got culture.
1: Me?
2: No, Cornelius Vanderbilt.
1: Oh.
2: But my sister Bessie says I still think he's a lowbrow.
1: Cornelius Vanderbilt?
2: No, you.
1: So your sister Bessie doesn't think I can get into society?
2: Oh, huh? Well, don't worry about it, George. Everybody I told this conversation to said she's crazy.
1: Your sister Bessie?
2: No, me.
1: Well, anyway, Gracie, the reason I said that you would see my name on the society page was because last night I went out with
2: you did? Well, last night I went to the Palladium Ballroom where Artie Shaw is working.
1: Yes.
2: And as I came in, the band was playing Jeannie with the Light Gray Hair. So I checked my
1: just
2: coat.
1: A minute.
2: And
1: Jeannie with the Light Gray Hair?
2: Yes, so I checked my coat.
1: Gracie,
2: and then
1: it's
2: when
1: Jeannie with the Light Brown Hair.
2: Yeah, I know, but she turned gray from overwork. So, let's see, where was I?
1: Maybe from playing around too much.
2: Yeah. Oh, yes. So, I checked my coat, and when I got to the dance floor, the head waiter said, follow me, miss, and I did, and he was a beautiful dancer. Anyway, after
1: the head waiter?
2: No, Cornelius Vanderbilt.
1: Look.
2: So,
1: Gracie, I started out to tell you, last night I was with a very famous society girl.
2: Oh, yeah, and is she mad at Artie Shaw?
1: The society girl?
2: No, the bubble dancer who works at the Palladium.
1: There's a bubble dancer at the Palladium?
2: Yeah, and every time Artie plays her number, he fills his clarinet with buckshot.
1: With buckshot?
2: Yeah, and that way he plays fantasy and pops the bubbles at the same time.
1: Pops the bubbles at the same time?
2: Yeah.
3: Boy, oh boy, oh boy, I wish I were there last night.
1: Why, Bud, I'm surprised at you.
3: I can't help it, George. I'm just crazy about frenzy.
1: This Bud is really a musical genius.
2: He is. Say, did you know that Bud plays all the popular songs with one hand?
1: Well, what does he do with the other hand?
2: Drops in the nickels.
1: Anyway, last night I was out with this society girl.
4: Oh, who cares?
1: As I was saying before I was rudely interrupted, and if it happens again, a certain guy is going to get fired. Last night I was
4: out
1: with...
4: Look, it might interest you to know that there's a certain clarinet player that you can't bully because he doesn't have to take that kind of talk.
1: Who, you?
4: No, Benny Goodman.
1: Very funny, Artie. A big scream.
2: Artie, that's a fine thing to say to George after the hundreds of nice things he's done for you.
4: Hundreds of nice things? What's he ever done?
2: Yeah, George, name one.
1: Name one? How about the time?
2: Yeah, Artie, how about that time?
4: What time?
2: Yeah, George, what time?
1: When I first found him. What was he?
2: Yeah, Artie, what are you going to say to that?
4: Nothing.
2: Well, that may be true. But, George, you've got a lot of nerve saying Artie was nothing.
1: I said Artie was nothing?
2: Oh, please, George, once is enough.
4: Wait a minute. Who does George think he is?
2: Yeah, George, who do you think you are?
1: This is stupid.
2: Please, Artie, you can't say George is stupid.
1: What?
4: Well, he is stupid.
1: You're nothing.
4: Yeah, you're nothing.
1: You're nothing.
4: Oh, yeah,
2: please,
4: you're
2: please,
4: nothing.
2: Boy, please. What's the argument about?
4: Well, he said I was nothing.
1: He said I was nothing.
2: Oh, aren't you two boys ashamed of yourselves arguing over nothing? Come on, boy. Shake hands and make up.
1: Well, against my will. All right, Ollie. I guess it was my fault.
4: Yeah, well, it's against my will, too. And it was my fault, I guess. After all, you have done a lot of nice things. You have done a lot of nice things for me anyway.
2: Name one.
1: Yeah, name one. Oh, quiet! This is going too far. You people are just jealous because I'm stepping into society.
3: Yes, George, I think it's great, wonderful, marvelous, delightful.
1: Society?
3: No, spam.
1: Look, will you stop? This girl is coming up here tonight, and I'm trying to tell you
5: pero
1: that
5: de
1: it's
5: se
1: very
5: trata
1: important.
5: De la so- ¿Por qué no that... me dijeron de la sociedad? Yo sé mucho de esas cosas, hombre.
1: Well,
5: nada más...
1: now it's the guitar player. Senor Lee, why are you butting in?
5: Senor Burns, this society girl, this debutante...
1: Debutante?
5: Si. Is she pretty like that movie star Catherine Hepburn?
1: Hepburn? It's Hepburn.
5: Hepburn.
1: Hepburn. Do you know the Philadelphia story?
5: Is it clean?
1: What an ignoramus. I'll bet he can't even spell his own name.
5: I can't so spell my own name.
1: Well, let me hear you do it.
5: What? From memory?
1: Gracie, I don't think that was so funny.
2: Well, neither do I.
1: Well, what are you laughing at?
2: Well, my brother Willie's letter. He's the one who's been drafted, you know.
1: Oh, yes, he just joined the army, Willie.
2: Well, here's the letter. Dear Mother, Dad, Gracie, and Mr. Faversham.
1: Who is Mr. Faversham?
2: Well, that's the mailman. He always reads the letters first.
1: Well, that stands to reason.
2: Thanks very much for the birthday turkey you sent me. My tent mates and I lit the 21 candles, and we really had a wonderful time. Yesterday, I was on...
1: 21 candles on the turkey?
2: Yeah. Yesterday, I was on the...
1: Your brother is 21 years old?
2: No, the turkey.
1: Oh, the turkey,
2: Yesterday, I was on the target...
1: So he put 21 lit candles on the turkey?
2: No, under the turkey.
1: Lighted the candles under the turkey?
2: Yeah. Well, how else could he cook it?
1: Well, I never thought of that. I see what you mean.
2: Yesterday, I was on the target range with a group... George, what letter is this? An A or a V?
1: Looks more like an R.
2: No, it couldn't be R. His R's look like G's.
1: What about his eyes?
2: They're very weak. That's why his R's look like
1: G's. I see.
2: His O's look like M's.
1: His O's look quiet. He was on the target range, remember?
2: Yesterday, I was on the target range with a group of rookies, and I shot for 3 hours. I would have shot longer, but I ran out of rookies.
1: Your brother ought to get a medal for a thing like that.
2: Oh, he did, but not just for that. He's also the only tank in the regiment who doesn't need armor.
1: That's a nice kid. He probably parts his hair with a corkscrew.
2: Yeah, well, so does my brother.
1: I was going to say corkscrew.
2: Yeah.
1: I should have said it.
2: Yeah.
1: Got a big laugh.
2: Well, say it.
1: Thanks.
2: Anyway.
1: You see, you don't have to write for me.
2: No.
1: Just make a mistake, and what a wow.
2: Well, anyway, more letter.
1: Yes.
2: Thanks for the picture of Daddy you sent me to wear next to my heart. I had a little difficulty at first, but now I slip the picture inside of my woolen underwear and then climb in with it.
1: He climbs in with it?
2: Yes. It's a full-length picture,
1: Jack. I see what you mean,
2: Even so, I had to cut the feet off the picture, as Daddy is 5 inches taller than I am, and I look silly being that far off the ground. Signed, Willie.
1: That's the finish of the letter.
2: Yes.
1: Good.
2: P.S. I've got 3 marvelous tent mates, but one thing seems to be lacking. We haven't got a tent.
1: Well, I've heard everything. Well, that's plenty, Gracie.
6: Now the smoothies, Bab, Charlie, and Little was saying there'll be some changes made, and I wouldn't be a bit surprised if Senor Lee would chime in.

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0: smoothies in Sanya Lee, that number was Tress Tress Chick. That's French for in the groove. But none of you people would know that because you don't mingle with society, you see.
1: All right, poor man's Charlie Knickerbocker. Who are we out with? Doris Duke or Barbara Hutton?
0: Happens to be Cabina Wright Jr.
2: Cabina Wright Jr.?
0: That's right.
1: Well, pull my tooth and call me Duchess.
0: Well, wise guy, she's coming up here tonight, and I'm taking her out right after the broadcast.
3: Say, George, if you want to make an impression, rent a butler and have the butler
0: Gracie,
3: come in.
0: Gracie, hire a butler. Rent a butler, did you say?
3: Yeah.
0: Gracie, hire.
3: George, if you want to make an impression, rent a butler and have
0: Gracie,
3: him come in.
0: Gracie, hire.
3: George, if you want to make an impression, rent a butler. I'm sorry, that's my if I can go.
0: No, look, Gracie. You misunderstand me, and I pretty near killed the whole thing altogether. Look, Gracie, people rent furniture, they rent cars, and they rent apartments, but they hire butlers.
3: Well, that's Hollywood. They haven't got a dime, but they've all got butlers. Mm.
0: Gracie, this whole thing was your idea.
3: Yeah, but I bet if I thought of it, you'd say it was silly.
0: All right, when Cabina Wright gets here, I'll rent the butler.
3: Hire.
0: Quiet.
3: Anyway, to impress her, have the butler announce your name in Russian.
0: In Russian?
3: Yeah, you'll be a much bigger name that way.
0: Well, I've had enough.
3: I've had enough? Oh, that's pretty, but personally, I like Rachmaninoff.
0: Look, Gracie, when she gets here, will you try and conceal your absurdity?
3: Oh, is that thing showing again?
0: Yeah, it's a little bit on the bias. It's showing just a little bit.
4: Senor Burns, if you want to make an impression on her, why don't you buy a racehorse like Sawbiscuit?
0: Sawbiscuit?
4: See.
0: You mean Seabiscuit?
4: Saw.
0: See.
4: Saw.
0: See.
4: Saw.
0: See.
4: Let me off. I'm getting dizzy.
0: Sanya Lee, this goes for you, Gracie, and everybody else here. Tonight, I don't want any wisecracks.
5: Oh, leave it to me, George. Now, listen. As soon as she comes in, I'll say, ladies and gentlemen, have you tried Spam?
0: Spam? Spam?
5: Yeah. Now, watch your language.
0: It's spam.
5: Well, I say, watch your language.
0: That's when the line comes in.
5: Yeah, okay. Now, it's, watch this now. It's unadulterated porcine clavicle with ham meat added. How do you like that?
0: Oh, well, that's fine. That's very good.
5: Frigid or torrid, it strikes a responsive chord. Good and ritzy, huh?
0: That'll help a whole lot. But society people don't talk that way. They have charm. They have culture. They're natural. Why, they hardly open their mouths when they speak. As a matter of fact, Bud, a big mouth shows lack of breathing. Isn't that right, Gracie?
3: Oh, don't ask me. I wouldn't know.
0: Okay. Anyway, Cabina Wright ought to be here any minute, and you'll really love her. She's a swell girl. But what I'm nervous about is, right after the program, I've got to meet her uncle, and, gee, I hope I make a good impression.
6: Mr. Burns.
0: Yes, what is it, 4 years at Harvard?
6: If you'll allow a sound man, perhaps I can be of service.
0: Well, let's hear it.
6: Having majored in psychology at Harvard, I feel qualified to advise you on the art of making friends.
0: Well, thanks.
6: It's all a matter of striking a note of common interest.
0: I think you've got something.
6: For instance, if her uncle happens to be a philatelist, talk about stamps.
0: Yes.
6: If he happens to be an Epicurean, discuss foods.
0: Mm-hmm.
6: If he happens to be a fraternity brother, give him the fraternal handshake. It might even make it easier if you knew what college he went to.
0: Well, he's a Yale man.
6: Give him a hot foot.
0: Well, thanks for your help, sound man. When Cabina gets here, I wish I could think of a novel way to impress her, but I can't.
3: I can.
0: Of course, I could have the boys give her a fanfare.
3: Well, of course, if my uncle were here, he and I could do something together,
0: know,
3: but
0: yes.
3: He isn't here, so I guess I'll have to do something by myself
0: she
3: again.
0: She comes in, we can roll out
3: my
0: a
3: uncle.
0: Carpet.
3: You know, he's the one who sees with his thumb.
0: No, that,
3: my uncle.
0: That wouldn't
3: you know
0: do.
3: That, George, my uncle sees with his thumb?
0: It would be a
3: lot of
0: good
3: people
0: idea,
3: don't believe
0: though,
3: that. He sees with his thumb,
0: when
3: but
0: she
3: he
0: comes
3: does.
0: In, I'll just
3: if
0: walk
3: my uncle
0: up
3: wouldn't
0: to her and say...
3: If he hadn't
0: Cabina.
3: Seen it with his own thumb.
0: How was things?
3: You see, my thumb.
0: Nice day,
3: my uncle. With his thumb. With his thumb, my uncle.
0: Would,
3: sees. With my.
0: With his thumb.
3: Yeah, my uncle.
0: Your uncle.
3: Yeah.
0: Your uncle sees with his thumb?
3: Yeah, he sees if the soup is hot.
0: He sees if the soup is hot. Well,
7: now, Artie Shaw, his clarinet and orchestra put some original touches to the old spiritual, Nobody Knows the Trouble I've Seen.

0: Say, Bud, do you think I'd better call Emily Post? I've got about 1,000 questions to ask her.
1: Oh, no, you don't have to ask Emily Post. Ask any woman, George. If you ask women the right way, you can get the right answer without any trouble.
0: You can, Bud?
1: Oh, that's right. I'll show you how. Now, watch. Watch, George, now. Ladies, here in the audience, do you want to know how to give your family a swell taste surprise?
2: Yes,
0: say, Bud, I think you got something.
1: Thanks, that's George. Now, look, we'll go on for some more here now. And do you want to serve something that's easy to fix?
2: Yes, yes, yes.
1: All right. Now, it's all done with Spam, S-P-A-M. 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
1: 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Are we all agreed?
2: Yes!

0: Say, George, if Kobina doesn't show up, I know a beautiful society girl that'll go out with you.
1: You do?
0: Yeah, but first you better call up Gladstone 1131 and see if I'm there.
1: You're a society girl?
0: Well, sure. It takes four maids to help me with my milk shower.
1: Your milk shower?
0: Well, sure.
1: You take milk showers?
0: Every day.
1: What's the four maids for?
0: To hold the cow over the tub.
1: Look, Gracie, you don't have to worry.
2: Yes, yes, yes.
1: Yes? Who are you?
2: I'm left over from the commercial.
1: Well, everything happens to me, everything. Oh, here she is now. Don't forget, everybody, on your toes. Come in. Well, it's Kobina Wright Jr. Well, how are you, Kobina? I'm so glad to see you.
2: Fine, George, and I'm very glad to see you.
0: Well, look, George, she talks with her mouth open. You tell me society girls only talk like this.
1: Quiet. Gracie, this is Kobina Wright.
2: Now, George, don't forget Junior.
0: No, I want to meet him, too.
1: Kobina, this is Artie Shaw, our musical director.
2: How do you do?
3: Miss Wright, this is a pleasure. The charm of your presence exceeds even the flattering reports that preceded you. Boy, am I corny.
2: You can say that again, brother.
1: Kobina, you'll have to forgive Mr. Shaw. You see, as the saying goes, he's a little bit off the cob.
2: Oh, look who's talking.
1: Oh, she's got a wonderful sense of humor.
0: Say, Kobina, I thought you lived in New York.
2: Well, I do. You see, my being here is purely an accident.
0: Well, so is mine. My mother expected a boy.
1: Gracie, careful.
2: You see, Gracie, I can't stay still. I've got wanderlust.
0: Oh, that must be awful. Is it anything like the measles?
1: No, Gracie. Wanderlust means moving from place to place.
0: Oh, that's the measles, all right. You know, my brother got them in Texas, and the next day they were south of the border.
1: Gracie, Kobina means she traveled.
0: Oh, like my uncle. Well, for instance, he winters in Palm Beach and summers in Newport.
2: Oh, really? And where does he fall?
0: On his face. And how's your uncle?
1: Kobina, don't you think we ought to go? Oh, yes. Bud, this is Kobina Wright Jr.
4: Kobina Wright Jr.? Well, gee, Miss Wright, I've seen your picture in all the papers and magazines.
2: Why, thanks, Bud.
4: There's one thing I'd like to ask you.
2: Well, what's that, Bud?
4: Do you really wash your things in Lux?
1: Why, Bud!
2: Yes, Bud, and I eat Spam, and I love it.
1: Well, Kobina, I just don't know what to say.
2: Oh, don't apologize for anything, George. This is the most fun I've had in months. I'm so tired of going out with all these well-groomed, good-looking society men who spend so much money on you, who have such good education and fine manners, and it's a pleasure to be with you.
1: Why, Kobina!
0: Oh, please, Kobina, you're turning George's head. And if you turn it anymore, he'll have to stand behind his back to shave himself. You follow me, George?
1: Yes, I follow you.
0: Well, you better stop or I'll call the cops.
1: All right, I've stopped.
2: George, what I said may not have sounded right, but what I meant was, I like a man I can make something of, a man I can mold.
0: Well, then, George, is your man, because you'll find him very moldy, and
1: never
0: I always
1: mind,
0: say...
1: Never mind, never mind. Percy, I wish you'd be quiet. This girl means something to me. Well, come on, Kobina.
5: Hey, Senor Burns.
1: What is it, Senor Lee?
5: I would like to go out with that Carbona.
1: Carbona?
5: See, she's really from society. She's a member of the 300.
1: 400.
5: Three and a quarter.
1: 400.
5: 350.
1: 400.
5: I'll take her, but you drive a hard bargain.
1: Well, come on, Kobina, let's go.
3: Hey, wait a minute. Kobina, is this on the level? After going out with fellas like the Vanderbilts, how can you go out with George?
2: Now, listen here, Mr. Shaw. What has Cornelius Vanderbilt got that George hasn't got? He's got wit, he's got charm, he's good company. And what's more, I'm definitely going out with him tonight.
3: George?
2: No, Cornelius Vanderbilt. Good night.
1: Well, Artie, you fixed it. That was a lot of wisecracks.
0: Yeah, with all those wisecracks.
1: Yes, all those silly things.
0: Yeah.
1: And Gracie, don't you start again and don't help me with all this talk.
0: Yeah, Artie, we've had enough
1: for you.
0: For years. Artie, you've got
1: and
0: a lot of nerve.
1: It's
0: fellows
1: something.
0: Like you that make fellows like
1: me. Quiet! Quiet! Quiet!
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0: Have you tried Hormel Chili Con Carne? 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
1: Coming down from Mount Rainier, my evening muse. Down from the mountain late last night. Welcoming songs, smiling faces. What a sight. Proud of my fellow climbers who climbed high or low, we all had that great achievement glow. Found a sleeping spot, unpacked a bit, headlights shining, place well lit. The dinner call comes, we rush to eat, a plate full of scrumptious with very little meat. Strawberry shortcake to top off our meal. Seconds, anyone? No big deal. Then comes Richard, our Native American owner of the land, to teach true history. I hope we all understand that this land belongs to Native Americans, and we, the others, are just immigrants from foreign lands. Some came on boats or ships of their own free will. Others were captured, forced, mistreated, and used to pay the white man's bill. Richard shared stories that set us on edge about spirits and stick people who may push us over the ledge or protect us from the evil that lurks in the dark. Yes, both good and bad are in this park. So we cleaned up and hurried off to bed, a bunch of tired climbers who were well fed, concerned now about how to suppress bodily functions, which may force us to get up and use the A-frame junction called the loo. Clustered together, some more, now more tightly, now not a joke to take lightly, because if Richard says they're here, we know it's true, and again thoughts of that damn loo. All through the night, strange sound abound, the creak of a tree, yes, every sound, reminds us all of the stories we had heard, that not everything up in the tree sings like a bird. I thought back to my high school English literature class, and as I struggled to sleep, I quoted William Shakespeare from his Midnight Summer's Dream. For in the night, imagining some fear, how easily is a bush supposed a bear? I was happy to recall those longtime words and tried not to be afraid from all I earlier heard. The best part of the night was the comforting sounds from my fellow climbers as they snored. And I knew that even if that snort was from a grizzly bear, I would die in peace because William said I could pretend and have no fear. The mountain is our backdrop as we rest at his feet, and I will be happy to see daylight and the sunrise we will meet.

0: Yeah, let's put the darts in the hand.
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0: author of radio's outstanding theater of thrills, the master of mystery and adventure, William N. Robeson.
1: It is relatively easy to tell a tale of terror and suspense against an exotic, faraway background. India, say, with its dacoits and fakirs. Or China, with its death of 1,000 exquisite tortures. Or Paris, with its apache sleeping under the bridges. Since few of us have ever been there, the author, who probably hasn't been there either, can speak freely. But it is an infinitely more difficult task to take the everyday environment with which we are all familiar and tell against it a tale of terror that could happen to any one of us. Such a task has been brilliantly accomplished by Arthur Zaguris in the story of suspense you are about to hear. Listen. Listen then as Skip Hohmeyer stars in Subway Stop, which begins in exactly 1 minute.
2: What are some of the symbols for heroism? One outstanding example is a cross of bronze with the design of a four-bladed propeller superimposed. In the background is a chased square. This is the Distinguished Flying Cross, authorized by Act of Congress in July 1926, and the only identical medal awarded under similar conditions by both the Army and Navy departments. This coveted decoration is suspended from a plain, straight link attached to a blue ribbon with vertical white stripes on each side and a narrow center stripe of red bordered with white. It is awarded for heroism or extraordinary achievement while participating in aerial flight. Among the famous men receiving this outstanding symbol have been Captain Charles A. Lindbergh and Admiral Richard E. Byrd. The Distinguished Flying Cross is a proud award bestowed by a grateful nation on those dedicated men and women who serve gallantly and with extra measure. It is a goal worth attaining and a prize worth cherishing.
0: And now, Subway Stop, starring Skip Hohmeyer, a tale well calculated to keep you in suspense.

0: The party, if you could call it that, was strictly stag. Just a bunch of guys I'd gone to college with. Everybody in old clothes, wearing a weekend stubble. Sort of a bull session with booze. And even though we all had to go to work the next morning, it was past 3 o'clock when we broke up. Mike and John walked me down the empty street to the subway station. The city's strange in the middle of the night. Strange and unreal. It seemed to belong to the tipsy three of us. Its streets empty, save for a couple of characters standing at the corner. The stoplights blinking in automated precision, controlling the traffic that wasn't there. Hold it, you guys.
1: What? What's the matter?
0: Hey, what's happened to the elevator? It's missing. Somebody's stolen it.
2: Yeah?
0: Yeah.
2: All right, who stole the L? Come on, own up. Who stole it?
3: Hey, didn't you guys hear? The L's gone underground.
1: What, are they ashamed of it?
3: Yeah, I guess so.
1: Oh, the poor old L. Oh.
0: Hey, how do I get my train?
1: You dig a hole.
0: You do?
3: Yeah.
0: Where?
1: Right here, next to this lamppost. Move aside, sonny.
4: Hey, watch who you're pushing, fatso.
1: Sorry, I didn't mean to push you, pimples.
4: Wise guy, huh?
5: Tell him, Gooba.
4: I'll tell him, Din.
1: You better get on your way, sonny, before I turn you in. There's a curfew against you teenagers been out this late.
0: You boys better go on home.
4: Who asked you, Pops?
5: Yeah.
3: You punks better blow.
4: Will you keep out of this, banana nose?
6: Who are you calling? Get up. I can drop you again.
1: Take it easy, John. Don't you see the little boys are tired of playing with the big boys?
5: You're going to take that, Gooba?
4: Shut up, Din. Let's go.
1: Kids, they like to act tough, but they're not really. You know, I was the same way.
0: Well, what makes you think you've changed?
1: Right. I guess I haven't changed. I'm just an older teenager, that's all.
0: Uh-oh. Mm-hmm. Hey, look what's heading right for us.
3: Good. Tonight ain't our night.
7: Say, any of you fellas care to help a guy out?
1: You hit the wrong guys.
3: Yeah, we're flat, too. We were gonna ask you for a dime.
7: Please.
1: Go on, beat it.
7: Please.
3: You heard my father, scram.
7: Anything would help, a nickel, a dime.
3: How much wine can you buy for a dime?
7: I ain't gonna spend it on wine, honest.
1: Come off it, take off.
0: Now, stop picking on him, Mike. Here, maybe I got some change. See, I got 62 cents left after that last poker hand. I need 15 cents for the subway and 15 for the bus. That leaves 32 cents. Oh, 32 cents help you?
7: Thanks, mister, thanks. And God bless you.
1: Boy, those winos hit you every second in this neighborhood.
3: The neighborhood's changing. It's going downhill.
0: Is this where I catch my train?
1: Yep, downstairs.
0: Okay, I better take off.
3: You come over my place on Tuesday, right?
0: Sure, Johnny. Oh, listen, thanks for the party. I had a great time.
1: Okay, we'll see you Tuesday.
3: Yeah, we'll see you.
0: Ooh. Hey, you stairs keep still. Oh, the subway's coming. I better hurry. Let me have a token.
8: How many?
0: One. Oh, just a second. I can't find my money.
8: How many?
0: I told you.
8: Fair, please.
0: Here you are. Hey, hold it! Hey, hold it! Oh, nuts. Hey, lady, thanks a lot.
8: You're welcome.
0: Maybe it was the stale smell of the subway, or the excitement of the near fight. Maybe it was all I'd had to drink. The men's room was located at the dimly lit far end of the platform. I ran to it. Afterwards, I felt better. I was washing the bad taste out of my mouth when the door opened. I turned, and there were the two teenagers.
9: Hold it, Pops.
0: Hey, get away from the door.
4: Just step back, Pops.
5: You ain't going nowhere.
0: What do you want?
4: Are you listening to the little man, Din?
5: I'm listening.
4: Don't sound so tough, does he?
5: He ain't got the big boys around.
4: And he needs the big boys. Don't you, Pops?
5: He needs them.
4: Because he's a small one, ain't you, little Pops?
5: Yeah. Little Pops.
4: He's a small one.
5: Real small.
4: Like as not, I could break him up myself.
5: Easy.
4: Like as not, you could too, huh, Din?
5: Easy.
0: Look, I'm not asking for trouble, but if you guys want it...
4: You gonna give me a hard time, Pops?
5: Get him, Goob.
4: I'll get him. I've been choked, huh, Pops? See this, Pops? Right here, under your eyeball. That's right. That's a knife.
5: Use it, Gooba. Cut him up a little.
4: Look at him, Din. Oh, Pops is a-sweating and a-sweating.
5: Go, man, go.
4: Yeah, man, yeah.
5: Look out, Gooba.
4: Ooh. Ooh, you hit me, will you? Get his arm, Din. For cripe's sake, get his arm.
5: Yeah.
4: There, there, there. Now, now. Once upon a time, Pops, there was this little boy, and he didn't like his pops.
7: Oh!
4: Because his pops spoke bad like.
7: Oh.
4: And old Goober didn't like that.
7: Oh.
4: Oh, come on, Din, come on, get in. No, no, no, man, don't use your feet. That ain't kosher. Use your knee.
0: In a moment, we continue with the second act of Suspense.
10: Another visit with Joe and Daphne Forsythe.
11: Hey, honey, I'm home. Daphne.
12: Drop dead.
11: Uh-oh, what's the matter, honey?
12: Don't you speak to me, you Don Juan.
11: Don Juan? Daphne, I'm no Don Juan. No hablo español.
12: Very funny. Ha, ha, ha.
11: Well, it was no prize winner, but...
12: Neither are you, you Lothario.
11: I've often wondered, what's a Lothario?
12: I don't know, but that's what the wives on TV always call their husbands. I guess it applies.
11: Do you want me to go out and come in again?
12: As far as I'm concerned, you can go for a long walk, preferably on a short pier.
11: Well, oh, come on, Daphne, what's wrong?
12: Your good friend Harry called, and he spilled the beans.
11: Which beans?
12: He said... Quote, tell Joe he was right about those blondes. They're great. Unquote.
11: Blondes?
12: That's what he said. Well?
11: He didn't say blondes. He said bonds. Savings bonds.
12: What?
11: Sure. I buy them on the payroll savings plan. And I told Harry he ought to do it, too. Savings bonds have a guaranteed interest that pays back $4 for every three, which is a pretty good investment.
12: That's a pretty good story, too.
11: It's true, so help me. That's why Harry's so happy. Savings bonds are great.
12: Well, maybe you're right. You wouldn't really fool around with blondes, would you? You're too faithful and sweet and kind and...
11: Fast talking.
0: And now, starring Skip Hohmeyer, Act Two of Subway Stop. It was quiet for a long time. I knew I was lying on the floor of the men's room in the subway. I couldn't remember why or how I got there. And far off, as if in a well, I heard a voice.
13: Ooh, looky what we got here.
0: Oh,
13: what's the matter, son?
0: Help.
13: Oh, what's wrong? You had too much. Oh, it's too bad. Let's just look for your wallet, eh? See if we find out where you live, son. No money. Now, that's not so good, son. Now, here, let's just turn you over.
7: No!
13: No, no, no. Let's see. See, nothing in that pocket. Cigarette lighter. Cigarettes. Half back. Oh, you smoke too much, son. I'll just keep these. Now, let's see what's in the other pocket.
7: No!
13: Now, what's the matter, son? I ain't going to hurt you. Let's see. 15 cents. I'm kind of disappointed in you, boy, but well, that watch might make up for it. Let's see it. You mind if I take it off here? Hey, good. Thank you. Oh, here comes my train, son. But before I leave, a piece of advice for you. Don't drink. It ain't good for you, son.
7: Help. Help.

0: a long time before I came to. I was awakened by the stench of the room and the cold stab of the floor. I had to get up. I had to get out of that room. Somehow I pulled myself up and staggered to the door. I opened it. As I did, I could feel sharp, shooting pains cut across my abdomen. I couldn't breathe. Each breath was like a jab, a cutting jab in the ribs. I realized I was badly hurt. I should keep still. I knew if I stayed in that room, I'd die. The platform was empty, completely empty. I leaned against the wall, waiting for someone to help me. I heard the subway train coming. People would be getting off. They'd help. Slowly pulled myself toward the center of the platform. Help. Mister, help me.
1: Huh?
0: Mister, please.
1: I ain't got any money. Go on, beat it.
0: Mister.
1: Go on, beat it for it. Call a cop.
0: No, no.
1: What do you mean, no?
0: No, don't grab me. I'm hurt.
1: Huh? Yeah, well, you better take care of yourself. Look, I gotta go. Sorry, buddy. I gotta get home.
0: I supported myself against the cold tile wall. I made my way to the cashier's cage. She couldn't see me because the windows were dusty and clouded with grime. I tried to shout, but I couldn't. I tapped on the window. I tapped for a long time before she noticed me.
2: Huh? What do you want?
0: Help.
2: I can't hear a word you're saying. Come over here by the turnstile.
0: Help, please.
2: Oh, it's you again. What are you bothering me for?
0: Please,
2: help me. Speak up, you're mumbling.
0: I...
2: Too drunk to answer, huh? Look, mister, if you don't want nothing, don't block the way. Did you hear me? Get out of the way. Yes, ma'am. How many? Two, please.
0: Oh, please help me.
3: Hey, what's the matter with him?
2: Drunk.
3: Looks funny hanging over the turnstile like that.
2: How to call a cop, I guess.
3: Say, look at the blood at his lip.
2: Yeah, he fell down probably.
3: You sure? He looks hurt.
2: I wouldn't go near him.
3: I'm used to his kind. You should see the place I work in.
2: I'll bet.
3: Hey, mister. Hey, you hurt? Hey, you don't sound good. Maybe you should call a cop.
2: I don't want no trouble. As long as he don't make trouble for me, I won't make no trouble for him.
3: Yeah, but don't you understand? This guy's hurt bad.
2: Nothing ever happens to those kind of guys.
3: Oh, here comes my train. Maybe you should call a doctor, lady.
2: What, for that bum? Don't be silly.
3: Can't find any wallet, no identification.
2: I told you, just a bum.
3: Yeah. Well, sure, you might call a doctor or something.
4: Plug it, buddy.
3: Oh, well, look, I gotta go. Wash yourself, mister.
0: Help.
5: Blocking the exit, brother.
0: I need help.
5: We all do, brother. We all do.
0: No, you
5: Step
0: don't.
5: Step aside, brother.
0: I'm hurt. Dying.
5: Wages of sin is death, brother. The wages of sin is death. Remember that, brother.
2: Hey, mister, you better beat it. You can't hang around here all night. You hear me?
6: Give me two tokens.
2: Yeah.
6: Go right through, honey.
2: Yeah.
3: Oh, we just missed it, Jim. We are always just missing trains.
6: There'll be another one along in a minute.
3: Well, what's he staring at?
6: Huh? Who?
3: Him, that bum. Hey, what are you staring at?
6: Oh, he's just a drunk, honey.
3: Well, I don't like him staring.
6: Okay, buddy. You heard the lady.
0: Oh.
6: Hey, what's the matter?
3: Oh, he's sure carrying the mail.
6: Yeah, he's looking at us, but he don't see us. Hey, watch it, buddy. Watch it. You're slipping. Let me help you. Hey, you're hurt, aren't you? Honey, I'd better go get some help.
3: Come on, Jimmy. We don't want any trouble.
6: But, honey, this guy's hurt. He's hurt bad.
3: I know that.
6: I just can't leave him here.
3: Look, Jimmy, he's probably a crook or something.
6: Him? Oh, come on, be sensible.
3: I am, and I want you to be sensible. You bother with him, you're going to have to bother with cops, courts maybe, and the newspapers.
6: Newspapers? You think so?
3: Sure. Supposing that guy dies, it's sure to get in the paper that you found him, you and me. I don't want my name in the paper, do you?
6: Oh, but honey, he's hurt.
3: Do you want your name in the paper?
6: Well, no, I...
3: Darling, it wouldn't look too good, would it? Supposing your wife read about it, huh? Now look, Jim, he's a bum. You gonna throw everything away for a bum?
6: Oh, I don't know. Oh,
3: our train's coming. He'll be all right.
6: But this guy...
3: Come on.
6: Look, buddy, I'm sorry.
3: Oh, he can't hear you? Come on.
6: Oh, I hate to leave him like this.
3: What's the matter with you? Was he your brother or something? You don't even know the guy. Don't buy trouble, Jim.
6: Maybe you're right.
3: Come on, darling.
6: You understand, Mac, don't you?
0: Help. Help.
4: In a moment, we continue with the third act of Suspense.
7: We have, together, ample capacity in freedom to defend freedom. This is NATO, the North Atlantic Treaty Organization. The strategic land area covered by the North Atlantic Treaty is vast and is divided into three major commands in accord with geography and political factors: European, Atlantic Ocean, and Channel commands. Combined, these cover a land and water mass stretching virtually from the North Pole to the Tropic of Cancer, from the coastal waters of North America to those of Europe and Africa. The United States of America is a part of NATO. You should be aware of and alert to the programs and objectives of the North Atlantic Treaty Organization.
4: And now, starring Skip Hohmeyer, Act 3 of Subway Stop.
0: I pushed through the gate, made it to the stairs. I held onto the railing and pulled myself up. One step. Two. Three. Four steps. Couldn't go any further. The pain was too great. I sat down. I looked up at the street. It was morning now, and the sun was streaming into the subway. The day was awakening. People would be going to work. The sun was warm. Very warm. I sat there looking at the clouds, the sky, the sun. After a while, I closed my eyes. I could hear people coming down the steps.
1: Oh, brother, he's got a beaut. Where do they find the money?
3: Look at him.
8: Boy, he's sleeping peaceful like a baby.
1: Oh, for the life of a bum, huh?
8: Look at his mouth. Wide open.

0: people of the city, going to work, laughing, ignoring me, leaving me to die. I didn't mind any longer. I should have cursed them, shouted out, but I didn't. I couldn't. I felt sorry for them. And then I heard a slow shuffle of feet coming down the steps, coming toward me. I could smell the stench of old wine and beer. I felt rough, calloused hands rub across my cheek. Finally, I heard a voice.
1: Remember me, mister? You gave me money last night. You was the only one who did. What's the matter, mister? You hurt?
0: Yes.
1: You stay there. I'm going to call an ambulance. You stay right there.
0: I heard him move away, and then, after a few minutes, he came back and sat beside me. He lifted my head and cradled it in his arms. I knew that it was going to be all right. I wanted to thank him.
1: Don't try and talk, mister. You don't have to say anything.
0: Thanks.
1: You don't got to thank me. I got to thank you. You gave me the money. I used your dime for the phone call.
2: Hey, you two, get out of the way. You bums are always cluttering up the steps.
1: Mister, my friend and me ain't bums. He's sick and I'm helping him.
2: Yeah, I ought to call a cop.
1: You, mister. You're the bum.

Suspense, in which Mr. Skip Hohmeyer starred in William N. Robeson's production of Subway Stop by Arthur Zagoras. Supporting Mr. Hohmeyer in Subway Stop were Shirley Mitchell, Virginia Gregg, Barney Phillips, Bill Quinn, Joe DeSantis, Tommy Cook, Jackie Kelk, and Norm Alden. Listen. Listen again next week when we return with Zero Hour, Ray Bradbury's fearful tale of the day the children and Martians took over the Earth, starring the amazing child star Evelyn Rudy. Another tale well calculated to keep you in suspense.

Bayana Mohammed, Cannon Beach, 6 p.m. It is 6 p.m. on the beach with my family, burning a hot fire. The sun is going down with the color of orange. I hear the waves roaring in my ears. Find your purpose, find your purpose. I see the 9 seagulls high up in the sky, the deep blue sky. It is 6:10. My family went inside the dark, black wooden house. I stayed outside, feeling the icy cold wind against my dark chocolate bar face. It is 6:30. I am thinking about my purpose. What is my purpose in life? Is it being a fashion designer, a singer, a dancer, businesswoman? I close my eyes with my back lie down on the chestnut sand. I see in my head my vision for life. I open my eyes, ran into the dark black wooden house with my sandals in my left hand. I feel free. I feel I know what to do in my life. It is a fashion designer and creating my own business. I go into the house with the smell of sizzling onions, like victory. Everyone is talking, but I rush into my room. Close my red tile door and kneel down and pray to God. I feel free, 6:45. I feel free, 7 o'clock. I feel free, 7:15. I feel free, 7:30. I feel free, 7:45. I feel I have a purpose. I prayed and prayed. My mother walked in and knocks on the door. Bayana, Bayana. Are you okay? I say, I am fine, I say. My mother says, okay, and leaves the door. I sat on my bed and covered my face with my bright yellow pillow and cried tears of joy. I wiped my face with my dirty orange shirt from the fire engine hamper. I run through my door and never looked back. I am free, free, free. I found who I must be. The next day I go to the beach, full with my head centered on God and my purpose in life. I am focused. It is 6 a.m.

There is power in a factory, power in the land, power in the hands of the worker. But it all amounts to nothing if together we don't stand. There is power in a union. Now the lessons of the past we all learned with workers' blood. The mistakes of the bosses we must pay for. From the cities and the farmlands to trenches full of mud. War has always been the boss's way, sir. The union forever defending our rights.

0: realize brutality and unjust laws can't defeat us. But we'll defend the workers who cannot organize when the bosses send their lackeys out to cheat us. Money speaks for money, the devil for his own. Who comes to speak for the skin and the bone? What a comfort to the widow, a light for the child. There is power in a union, the union forever defending our rights. Down with the blackleg, all workers unite with our brothers and our sisters in many far-off lands. There is power in a union.
1: Hello there, you are listening to WOB Radio, a production of the Tacoma branch of the Industrial Workers of the World. If you are interested in organizing or have any questions or comments, you can reach out to us at tacoma@iww.org or our Facebook or Instagram. And here is John with the preamble.
2: The working class and the employing class have nothing in common. There can be no peace so long as hunger and want are found among millions of the working people, and the few who make up the employing class have all the good things in life. Between these two classes, a struggle must go on until the workers of the world organize as a class, take possession of the means of production, abolish the wage system, and live in harmony with the earth. We find that the centering of the management of industries into fewer and fewer hands makes the trade unions unable to cope with the ever-growing power of the employing class. The trade unions foster a state of affairs which allows one set of workers to be pitted against another set of workers in the same industry, thereby helping defeat one another in wage wars. Moreover, the trade unions aid the employing class to mislead the workers into the belief that the working class have interests in common with their employers. These conditions can be changed and the interests of the working class upheld only by an organization formed in such a way that all its members in any one industry, or in all industries if necessary, cease work whenever a strike or lockout is on in any department thereof, thus making an injury to one, an injury to all. Instead of the conservative motto, a fair day's wage for a fair day's work, we must inscribe on our banner the revolutionary watchword, abolition of the wage system. It is the historic mission of the working class to do away with capitalism. The army of production must be organized not for every day's struggle with capitalists, but also to carry on production when capitalism shall have been overthrown. By organizing industrially, we are forming the structure of the new society within the shell of the old.
1: Excellent. Thank you very much, John. My name is Eric. I am the chair of WOB Radio, and I have happily been with the union going on about 2.5 years now. And here I have with me.
3: Hi, I'm Lynn. I've been a part of the IWW since about 2018. Enjoy the learning that I'm getting from the co-workers who are so well-read. And I enjoy our roundtable conversations quite a lot. And hope that you guys do too.
2: John, I've been with the IWW for about a year now. I help edit the Seattle Worker and also a member of the IWW's Freelance Journalist Union.
4: My name is Marilyn. I go by she, they. I'm a retired mental health worker with children and families, community mental health. And I've been a member since 2006. And I am very glad to be here.
5: Greetings, listeners and fellow workers. My name is Gordon. I use he, him pronouns. I live in Bremerton. I'm a retired shipyard worker off the waterfront for 31 years. And I'm a member of the Tacoma branch of the Industrial Workers of the World, a union for all workers. And I've been a Wobbly. That's one of our nicknames is Wobbly. One of the nice nicknames. And I've been in the union since 2008.
1: Now we have the land recognition from Lynn.
3: We would like to remind our listeners and our union members that this show is produced on the lands of the Puyallup people, and we are forever grateful for the ability and the opportunity to reside on these lands. We recognize and stand by solidarity with the Puyallup tribes, pursuit to reclaim their lands and to have full autonomy over their affairs.
1: Now we're going to jump into some news. All right, from Axios, inside the AI protections, union workers are winning. With Congress on the sidelines, union contracts are among the strongest guardrails American workers have against artificial intelligence. AI protections are gaining ground fastest in industries with longer histories of unionization and repeated threats to workers' livelihoods, including manufacturing, journalism, and entertainment. America is quickly becoming a patchwork of these protections. Those with a union contract are having a say in the future of their technology. From 404 Media, Wikipedia will not voluntarily recognize union a supermajority of its workers want. Last week, Wiki Workers United, which is organized through the Communication Workers Union and represents U.S. workers at the nonprofit Wikimedia Foundation, requested voluntary recognition of their union. On Monday, just days after the massive Wikimania conference concluded in Paris, the Wikimedia Foundation announced it would not voluntarily recognize the union and said the union would have to conduct a vote as overseen by the National Labor Relations Board. Quote, the fact that this response came directly one day after Wikimania shows that you are afraid of being confronted, one of the main editors wrote, which is unfortunate.
3: I'm a retired public employee. I worked for Pierce County Human Services as a social worker for many years, and before that, other places, and I've been a union member of different unions. I joined this group after getting repeated letters asking me to join. It's from the organization called Retired Public Employees Council. They have chapters in all places, sometimes a county, sometimes a city, all around the state of Washington. Some of the things that are done, or one of the main things that their purpose tries to fulfill, is to lobby the legislature for improvements and even preserving of our pensions that we've worked hard for and we're now retired. And there's threats to it with the budget shortages all the time, every year. So anyway, if you would like to be involved in this kind of an effort, every year there's a legislative training, and we talk directly to some of the representatives trying to convince them of our important needs. One need that stands out is that I'm what they call Tier 1, Public Employees Retirement System, PERS 1. And that used to be the best of the three, PERS 2, PERS 3, and that's the insurance part and the amount. Governor Gregoire, years ago, in order to help the budget, took away the COLA for PERS 1. And so that means I retired in 2012. I get no cost of living increase, and inflation is increasing since 2012. And so that's part of why I have a real stake in trying to get that. Sometimes it almost goes through. In fact, I just got a thing, my statement from the state for my payment last month, that we have it said, you have received a one-time permanent COLA. And so it's like, what is a one-time? But anyway, that's what I got. So I think 1 month of a little extra pay, $60.
5: Wow.
3: But anyway, it's an important cause. So if you know of anybody, or you are a public employee working for the city, the state, the county, the feds, if you feel like it, contact the IWW and WAB Radio, and they'll get to me, and I can help you sign up. It's only $7 a month membership, so maybe consider that if you're close to retirement or are retired, and tell people about it too, because very important. Pensions are the lifeblood of retired union people.
5: So Lynn, how can people, what can your outfit do to try to restore this thing that was taken away by a governor years ago, no COLA, and the other tiers of your retirement system do get a COLA?
3: Yeah, ours used to be like the Cadillac, and then they phased it out and put in Tier 2, which you have to work longer, you know,
5: sure.
3: just like a lot of unions.
5: Oh, yeah.
3: And then Tier 3 was not as good as, but anyway, but now it's not.
5: I wonder if you could get a law passed or something.
3: I think a lot of angles have been tried, but I guess the only way is really to get the legislature to change it, to institute a COLA again,
5: yeah.
3: Reinstitute a COLA.
5: Boy, that sucks.
3: But, yeah, I mean, that's really a bite out of my income. I didn't even realize it for years till I got involved with this union. And we're part of the AFSCME union also. So anyway, it's good camaraderie, and we go to lunch once a month, except in the summer. And there's a convention. I'm going to the convention September over in Wenatchee. So anyway, thanks for letting me talk about, it's called RPEC, Retired Public Employees Council. And you can go directly to their website and find out how to join.
4: Yeah.
1: Thank you. Marilyn, did you have some news for us?
4: I have several bits of news.
1: Excellent.
4: And the first one is that local journalists are striking for fair pay safeguards. And they're 8 months into negotiation. And this was published 2 weeks ago. And Adams Multimedia is proposing wage increases that would see even journalists with more than 20 years of service paid less than the county's minimum living wage. And in Mount Vernon, union journalists at three newspapers in Northern Washington went on strike. This was July 29th in a planned limited work stoppage as they're fighting for a fair contract with Adams Multimedia. And Anacortes, this article is a little bit cut off, so I'm going to be a little bit incomprehensible here. But the Anacortes American and Skagit Valley Herald and Stanwood Camino News continued their strike as no deal was reached. And this quote, the company's refusal to commit to any meaningful safeguards on AI usage within the contract threatens not only reader trust, but the accuracy of the company's news. The eight journalists at these local papers make between $19.10 and $22.29 an hour. Workers who've been with the company for more than 20 years. They're proposing a minimum pay to increase to $20 an hour and modest annual raises. By 2027, those employees with less than 3 years of service would receive 20, and then the rest of this is cut off, but it says 5 years of service, $22 an hour, and $44 an hour in 2027. That's a different, maybe they'd work longer. Employees with five or more years of service would receive up to $24.48 in 2027. The company has proposed an unequal rate wage floor. You know, they were going to raise it to $19.48 for Skagit Valley, $18 for those in Anacortes American and Stanwood Camino News, and smaller than that would be, I'm sorry about this being cut off, but the Skagit newspaper would be $23.87. And throughout their strike, journalists have received vocal support from their readers. Quote, we are human and need the human voice to represent us, what wrote one reader. You and your colleagues stay strong for what is right. You are all invaluable and deserve compensation. The journalists are part of the Pacific Northwest News Guild, TNG-CWA, Local 37082. Negotiations began in November 2025, and they're supposed to be able to get to the bargaining table this August, but that's a long time. If no deal is reached, journalists warn that they may launch an open-ended strike to secure the contract. And people can fund through GoFundMe, and they're encouraged to contact company management to express their solidarity. So you can contact the Adams Multimedia publisher, Rebecca Point, and resources manager, Deb Brooks, and urge them to settle a fair contract and let them know that you want them to come and bargain in good faith. The next thing I wanted to, this is good news. In February, the state of Washington passed a law that says workers who are locked out because of the strike are entitled to receive 6 weeks' compensation on unemployment, which is a big deal.
6: That is huge.
4: So far, and this was printed July 10th, and it was in the Stand. No, this was in the Washington State Standard. And this also is about the striking workers at Hilton's Embassy Suites Hotel at Seattle's Pioneer Square neighborhood. They were striking for benefits, health benefits. And better pay. And they have been striking, and this law that was passed doesn't expire until 2035.
3: 2035.
4: And so they are entitled to unemployment benefits while the hotel management dithers and tries to draw this out. Mm-hmm. So,
5: but just 6 weeks, am I correct?
4: I am looking again to make sure
3: that's
4: it's right.
3: That's what I heard too.
5: Yeah.
4: It's not much, but it's the
5: it's
4: beginning.
5: It's something, and it can tide you over. A lot of strikes are settled in weeks instead of...
4: Typical unemployment insurance is offered up to 26 weeks, but 6 weeks was the product of negotiation between House and Senate Democrats. So it's a start.
5: Yeah, and it protects workers when they're on the picket.
4: Yeah, yeah. It does allow people to go strike for longer and be better off financially in order to get the contracts that they want signed. And April Sims, president of Washington State Labor Council, said employers can always weather work stoppages easier than workers, which is no duh. Yeah, it's obvious. Employers know that this and bad bosses use this precarity of low wages as a bargaining strategy, relying on workers' economic strain to keep them from taking action to organize a union or to win a contract, Sims said. Providing unemployment benefits for striking workers upends this predatory dynamic. And of course, it should be for longer, but it's a start. So that's actually very good news.
5: It is.
4: And that might be a benefit for our fellow workers that are striking for a lot of things with the real U employment they might be entitled. And then the third thing that I wanted to talk about is that airport workers organize for healthcare coverage. And this is from The Stand, and this is July 30th. Airport workers stepped up their pressure campaign to Seattle to pass a policy mandating health insurance at SeaTac Airport this week. And they testified at the Port Commissioner's meeting on Tuesdays. Workers have been fighting for affordable coverage since 2018, people. They've been fighting for years to try to get health care coverage. Port commissioners have failed to act, even using port law enforcement to break up workers' direct action at the airport.
3: Is that legal?
4: Pardon?
3: Is that legal for them to break up people that are doing a protest?
4: I don't know about that. I mean, if you believe in free speech, it's not moral. So currently more than 50% of workers employed by airport contractors don't have affordable health care coverage, according to SEIU Local 6. At an action in early April, airport workers were frank about the cost of the Port of Seattle's failure to act. We are told that the airport is a world-class place to work, yet many of us don't have health insurance, said Nancy Kambocha, a cabin cleaner at SeaTac Airport. While the port conducts studies, asks to fill out surveys, and issues proclamations, my coworkers and I are forced to choose between seeing a doctor or paying our rent, buying medicine or buying groceries. This is the reality we face. As workers continue to organize, they are asking supporters to help amplify their message by contacting the Port of Seattle commissioners. And SEIU has set up an email action, but I'm sure if you go to SEIU 6, you will find their call for people to contact. What they're fighting for is RCW 14.08.120. And I'll say that again, RCW 14.08.120. And if they if the state adopts these rules or the port adopts these rules, then they will be able to settle these basic needs and be able to get the health care that they need.
5: So is that an existing statute or is that what they're trying to enact into law?
4: It's what they're trying to enact into law.
5: Okay. So people could write their state reps.
4: And next time I'll try to get my printer and my computer to print a little smaller so I get a whole page of information on the pages that I copied. But thank you. That's what I have for this week.
1: Thank you very much, Marilyn.
2: Marilyn, do you mind repeating the name of the ownership company for the journalists that are organizing?
4: Well, I can give you part of them. I'm going to cut off. So we have...
6: Probably a conglomerate.
4: It's several. It's the owner is Adams Multimedia.
2: Okay. Got it. Okay. Because I know just earlier at the beginning of July, journalists at the Tacoma News Tribune and a number of other newspapers in Washington and Idaho, basically after a year of negotiations, did a one-day strike against McClatchy Media.
4: Yeah.
2: So that's...
4: So this was the newspapers under Adams Multimedia. It looks like on my copy, it was Skagit Valley Herald, Stanwood, Camano Island News, and something that looks like Anacortes American, but I think there was something else in there.
2: Okay.
4: So those were three different papers.
2: I know the workers that were organizing against McClatchy were Tacoma News Tribune, Tri-City Herald, The Olympian, Bellingham Herald, and the Idaho Statesman.
4: Yeah.
2: And they managed to secure raises between 7.2% to 15.5%, which will be spread out over 3 years, and establish $52,000 a year as the minimum salary for current employees.
6: So they won the strike.
2: Yeah, one-day strike. I believe they also secured some anti-AI protections as well.
6: That's good. Because that's how I'm reading the situation, is that some genius from the Wharton School of Business is saying, hey, we can fire the whole newsroom.
4: And just use AI.
6: And just use AI for the whole paper.
4: Yeah, well, that'll be inaccurate as hell.
6: Well, yeah, but they don't care. They still sell newspapers.
4: So they're cheating the readers and they're cheating the workers.
6: Oh, yeah.
4: And they're running away with the money.
6: And they're giving us misinformation.
3: Well, that brings me to, I'm very concerned, as many of us are, about the total consolidation of news outlets and media companies. And the federal government and the Supreme Court is allowing these things to happen. There used to be laws against, you know, what is it called, monopolism.
6: Right.
3: And it's getting that way. And so there's less and less control of the news locally, anywhere across the country, as these big consolidated corporations take over the local news. And then the local news, they have to put out what the parent says. They can't just have their own stories. They have to go within certain guidelines that they didn't used to. And it's a really scary trend, I think.
6: Mm-hmm.
4: That's why independent media is so important, whether it's independent newspapers or independent radio. Because if you go back in time and think about Hurricane Katrina, for instance, during Hurricane Katrina, iHeartRadio had taken over almost all of the radio stations, and they were not posting any information, emergency information, during Hurricane Katrina. There was one tiny independent radio station where people could go and get information about what was happening, what was heading their way, where they could go for emergency care. Our lives may depend upon this.
6: That's right.
4: And some of our lives do depend upon it now.
3: Well, now the government has dismantled a lot of the agencies that tell us impending storms and catastrophes coming our way. And it's just insane.
4: But the Supreme Court
3: weakened,
4: backed us up and said they had to rehire those employees.
3: But certainly not across the board.
4: No, just the emergency services and NOAA. So that people know when a hurricane is coming. When a tornado was coming.
6: Yeah, like the National Weather Service?
4: Yes.
6: That'd be a good idea.
4: Yeah.
1: Excellent. Throw out a quick reminder and a big thank you to Radio Tacoma, our local radio station here in Tacoma that allows us to do this project. So thank you.
4: That's right. We remain independent and we always will be.
1: That's right. Do you have some news, Gordon?
6: Yeah, in that same vein and connected. Well, first I'd like to preface the story with an admonition for our listeners to, if you want to find out more about what's going on with the labor movement in general, most unions and most labor organizations like our own put out a newsletter or have a website or have some kind of method of communicating with you. One of the big ones in our state, and I'm going to read an article off the same source. This source is called The Stand, and it comes from WSLC, which is the Washington State Labor Council, which is the main labor group in our state for AFL-CIO affiliated unions.

0: Public unions represent the greatest union density in the country. Back in 1955, yeah, we had 35% union density. UAW, United Steelworkers, a lot of the Teamsters, a lot of labor was very powerful, and it's been whittled away, and in some cases given up by our own labor leaders, all in air quotes. But I want to read this excerpts from this article because it shows, okay, the headline is Public Employees Plan Statewide Walkouts. Now that got my eye right away because that calls to my ears General Strike. And that's one of our union, the IWW's best tools is the General Strike. But anyway, this article is on the stand, and you can just find that really easily. And it is from Washington Federation of State Employees, which is part of AFSCME, Council 28.
1: What date is that?
0: Okay, this is on the 27th. This article was released the 27th
1: Of
0: of
1: July.
0: July
1: Okay,
0: of
1: very
0: this
1: recent.
0: month. So it's not that long ago. So Washington public employees represented by WFSE announced plans for a statewide walkout and called on leaders to reject failed austerity policies and invest in the workforce that powers the state's economy, educates its future workforce, and delivers critical services to millions of residents every day. As negotiations continue for new collective bargaining agreements covering workers across state agencies, community colleges, universities, and healthcare facilities, public employees are warning that Washington cannot continue expecting world-class results while refusing to invest in the people who provide them. And they're talking about years of cuts. I'm going to start paraphrasing, but there have been years of cuts, as we know, using this outdated and false theory of austerity, which is part of neoliberal economic theory. Which claims that you can cut costs and expenses and balance the budget by firing people. So essentially, that's one way to, cut costs, right? But what the people that they're firing are the people who inspect our meat, who look at our agricultural products, who monitor public health, air and water pollution. These people are gone. And to go back to the article, a spokesperson for this outfit said, "We are sounding the alarm that the governor's team seems intent on following the same failed policies that produced the shortfall in the first place." So, oh, this was a guy named Yastrzemski, but not the baseball player, a union guy. But anyway, what they're getting at is that they're basically, if you just look like a number on a spreadsheet, and nobody knows what your actual position does or is, like Doge. Remember the Doge debacle. You're just going to get a notice. You're going to get a pink slip and get fired. Meanwhile, they haven't monitored the seismographs at Mount St. Helens. Maybe that's dramatic, but it's the truth. So what's happening is disaster or multiple disasters waiting to happen. So back up. I know a lot of people have a bad attitude about county, state, municipal, and federal employees. They have images in their head. And full disclosure, I was a federal employee for over 35 years, and I did not sit behind a counter or with a window with a green eye shade on. No, I was a wrench turner and a hammer mechanic for the Navy. So get that image of a guy in a bureaucracy out of your head. Because ambulance drivers are not part of the bureaucracy. Flight line mechanics are not part of the bureaucracy. The nurse who takes care of indigent people who can't afford health care is not a bureaucrat. So what I'm trying to say is change your viewpoint of what a worker is, and then find out who that worker is represented by, and then see if you can help. Regular people can help local labor struggles. If you see a picket line, you can join it. Ask the

0: The picket captain, usually somebody's in charge, usually a loudmouth like me with a bullhorn, and say, "Do you mind if I carry a sign and walk in your picket?" And they will be delighted to let
1: Yes.
0: you walk with them. That's solidarity from the neighborhood, solidarity from civilians, solidarity with each other. So that's the whole point of me going on and on about this article. Public employees are remaining organized in their unions, and the power structure, the ruling class, is trying to take away even the ability to organize, which is a product of the New Deal back in the 1930s. Government employees are allowed to organize. We can't strike in many cases. That's sort of a built-in no-strike clause, which I'm against, but kind of makes sense if you want to think of it. You don't want like I said, the ambulance drivers going on strike. However, we can exercise, well, maybe, depending where the ambulance is going. But anyway, what I'm getting at is that don't look down on your public employees because they're forming really a spear point for the revival of the labor movement. And the other half of that is that I'm really encouraged by democratic movements within the trade unions. We're seeing people saying, hey, you'd be surprised. A lot of AFL-CIO unions, you can't elect your steward. You can't even elect your branch or local vice president. They have sham elections, and it's a bunch of hooey. I've been to union meetings, and it's a very pro forma. It depends on the local. Sometimes you get a good local, but most unions are not democratic. IWW is, and some other unions. So you can get involved. You can get involved with your local labor outfit, and we appreciate the solidarity.
1: One of the reasons that certain entities want to destroy the unions, the ones that have lots and lots of workers, is that they want to plunder the pensions by restructuring everything. And I could be wrong, Gordon, but I think that the exact name of the Labor Council is the Washington Central Labor Council.
0: Oh, okay. Thank you.
1: There's a local one too, which I represent RPEC at that.
0: Yeah, the state has one, which is basically it's an affiliation of unions. It's a labor council. So it's mostly AFL-CIO.
1: It
0: Sometimes
1: is.
0: they allow non-affiliated unions to sit in. Notably speaking, up in Bellingham, IWW has a non-voting seat on the Washington County, the Wacom-Skagit Labor Central Labor Council up there. Yeah, because they bring good ideas, good suggestions, and the number one ally, believe it or not, if for IWW up there in Bellingham, is the IFFF, the firefighters. Pretty amazing. They even put IWW. There was some kind of concert or something going on, and you know how they have reader boards like movie theaters. They put IWW movie night or something like that up there. Yeah, strong allies, surprisingly speaking.
2: All right, now we're going to be moving along to our round table, and we got something that our fellow worker here, John's going to share with us.
3: I think I'd like to start off kind of a discussion about tenant unions and begin with an excerpt from an article titled The Case for the Tenant Union, which was written by Tara Raghuveer and John Washington. Who are both heavily involved with the Tenant Union Federation. And this article was published in the Poverty and Race Research Action Council's journal in 2023. Displacement and exploitation have become rampant expressions of racial capitalism, often driven by the interests of developers and investors and a disproportionate cost to Black and Brown communities. Displacement takes many forms: formal evictions through the court system, informal evictions, like when landlords remove doors or turn off appliances or allow conditions to deteriorate in order to force rent, force tenants out, rent increases, and lease non-renewals. Exploitation can look like predatory lending practices, unfair rental agreements, tenant rights violations, poor housing conditions, and intimidation. These practices create cycles of debt and desperation for tenants who are more likely to be non-white. And these outcomes are not incidental to the property owner's business models, but rather central to them. In today's society, public resources are routinely leveraged to protect private capital, often in direct conflict with the public interest. Eviction normalizes the idea that a person should lose their home because they can't afford it, and a state-sponsored tangle of courts, clerks, judges, and sheriffs reinforce it, protecting private property by putting poor people out. We accept these conditions as normal, and we even cast aspersions on tenants who fail to meet their legal obligation to pay rent. Homelessness persists, and cities criminalize unhoused people through laws against panhandling, loitering, and camping. Elected leaders deploy public resources to sweep encampments, moving the homeless out of sight, often at the encouragement of nearby property owners. On an individual level, the economy of precarity is particularly acute. Today, housing costs are America's biggest monthly expense. The majority of poor tenant households spend at least half of their income on housing. Our rent, therefore, becomes the most significant determinant of our families' economic security and the stability of our communities. Whether we can keep our jobs, sustain our connections to our neighbors, send our kids to school consistently, all of this becomes a question of whether we can pay our rent. Housing is the infrastructure of racial capitalism, and the landlord-tenant contradiction is where we must locate our efforts to combat it. When we say landlord-tenant contradiction, we are referring to the inherent conflict of interest between tenants and the individuals or institutions that own their homes. The tenant's primary interest is for a safe and secure home, a roof over their head. The landlord's primary interest is their bottom line. In the contemporary economy, these interests are misaligned more often than not. The landlord-tenant contradiction is not about the goodness or badness of the parties involved, but rather about a system that allows one of our most fundamental needs to become an investment vehicle. And ultimately, it is about power. The tenant union is the necessary intervention in the landlord-tenant contradiction. The basic premise of the union is that there are more of us than there are of them. Us represents the tenants, and them represents our landlords. But the tenant union cannot be reduced to a simplistic power and numbers analysis or practice. The tenant union lives and dies by its ability not just to build power, but to wield power. The tenant union is not a new concept. In fact, the union is one of the most intuitive arrangements. Knowing our neighbors, sharing our resources with them, this has become a means of survival across cultures and through time. A tenant union is not quite as basic as knocking on the neighbor's doors for a few eggs or saying hello to another from the stoop, but it's not too much more complicated. The difference is in recognizing our connections to one another, simple as they may be, as the locus of a latent power, the best chance we've got to exist in the world on our own terms. Tenants primarily organize building-level unions, perhaps the most common form, to address material conditions in their homes or on their property. Say the landlord has neglected the common areas, units are infested with bugs, the front door won't lock, or the property manager refuses to answer the phone. These are issues that the tenants might organize to address through a building-level union. This level of organizing also lends itself to the most powerful expression of the union, the rent strike. Should the landlord ignore the tenants' demands, or should they respond in an unsatisfactory way, the tenants can escalate pressure. Eventually deciding together to withhold their rent payments, disrupting the flow of money to the landlord. The necessary fights can't always be fought building by building. Tenants organize neighborhood level and citywide unions to contest against the bigger forces of capital that shape the places where we live. For example, in Kansas City, leaders in Kansas City Tenants, the citywide tenant union, formed a neighborhood chapter, the Midtown Tenant Union, in 2021. This union meets every Tuesday evening in a church basement, centrally located in the neighborhood. Members of the union, including elders and youth, longtime residents and new Midtowners, carpool together, facilitate the meeting agendas, and watch each other's kids. Mac Properties, a Chicago-based developer, is their neighborhood's most notorious gentrifier. Charging high rents for shoddy units, marketing to a yuppie crowd through pool parties and hashtags. In early 2022, the Midtown Tenant Union fought a Mac Properties incentive deal for a luxury apartment building, ultimately snatching $10.5 million from the developer and reallocating it to the city's housing trust fund. The developer tried to sneak by with a different kind of public subsidy for the same project in 2023. Midtown Tenant Union threw down, organizing testimony at public hearings and toxifying the proposal among decision makers, eventually defeating the proposal once more. Between these campaigns, the union has held public teach-ins on developments and tax abatements, flyered the neighborhood with critical news, showed solidarity on the strike line with local workers, and conducted internal trainings on how to organize skills, like how to have a one-on-one conversation, to learn about someone's values, vision, life, and motivations. Some tenant unions raise money and hire staff. Others function autonomously without paid organizers. The specific structure of the union matters less than whether it is determined by its members. Preciousness about process can preclude power. Tenant organizers must remain diligent about creating structures that allow for democratic decision-making, while also nimble enough to assess, rearrange, discard when something isn't quite right, or it's getting in the way of the union exercising power.
1: That was really well written.
3: One of the reasons I particularly like that passage, it's kind of a central passage for the article itself, is where it points to the landlord-tenant contradiction. Because I certainly see basically a more or less one-to-one with, say, the preamble's opening line.
0: Right? That's right. Between the employer and the employee, it's the same relationship, mm-hmm. as a matter of fact. And so this is what can dispel a lot of parochialism in our union or in the labor movement itself. And my position has evolved over the years. But I see tenant unions as the reflection of labor unions. And because, listen, most people who are tenants are workers, mm-hmm. you know, and it seems like a no-brainer now that you can take the struggle in the workplace and put that in the neighborhood. In the old days, you know, when the workforce was mostly men, you know, the women actually were the backbone of a lot of the strikes and a lot mm-hmm. of the labor unions, because they were the ones who were being affected. That's the who got the bread taken out of their mouths by the employers. So I see tenant unions as a logical extension. We don't have to blend them, but we can give each other experience. It would, you know, if I'm living in I happen to be a single family homeowner now, but I grew up in apartment houses in New York. And so that's a different experience. You get to know people in the building, and I experienced parties, block parties, building parties and things like that. Kind of like equivalent of, in a more suburban setting, a barbecue or tailgate party or something like that. But I see tenant unions as something for labor organizers to also be interested in. Don't go over there and take it over, but you can offer if you have experience running a picket line or having a telephone tree list or being able to just do basic organizing a sign making party or something like that. That adds to the mix. And I've experienced, I went to a thing called the Northwest Renter Power Conference, I guess, and it was in Olympia. And it's because the DSA chapter sent me and another guy down there, and they paid for it. So that was pretty good. And we did just that. And they did a lot of the same things we do. In the IWW, we do things like role-playing. You know, we'll say, okay, we're going to practice. What are we going to say to the boss when we're all pissed off, you know? Doing that, they did a lot of the same type tactics. And I was impressed. And they were pretty much autonomous. They made their own organization. They didn't need outside influence. And a lot of times that's the best way to go. So, yeah. If you're living in a group situation, like in an apartment complex or even in a duplex home, and you can make cause with your neighbors. And by that method, you can also get people to organize at their workplace.
3: I think that's one of the most important and potentially overlooked aspect of tenant union organizing is that tenants need to organize across employment or across trades.
0: Right.
3: And so you don't end up being more kind of restricted or isolated. You can actually grow a broader base for the union. And then if the people who start organizing as tenants are not in a position where there is a union at their work or they can join one, they now have the organizer training to begin organizing their workplace.
0: There you go. Cross-pollination there.
4: Which really segues nice into the next topic that we're going to be talking about.
3: It does. But I would like to note that we are, I suppose you could say, fortunate, but really it's been like self-driven work from a lot of people here in Tacoma. But we have our kind of local tenant union that movement that has been building over the course of especially this past year in 2026. And we've had four tenant unions publicly launch over the course of this past year. There are more that are currently being organized and forming. I believe there are around 130 cardholders at the moment.
0: It's pretty good.
3: And last week was the first meeting for like across the tenant unions and the people who are organizing.
0: So
3: it was like a
0: inter-union conference type thing. That's good.
3: It was the first sort of like it was the first meeting under Tacoma tenants.
1: How do people learn about it? Do people go out and recruit in apartment buildings and stuff?
3: So a lot of what's being done right now is self-driven in people's own apartment buildings. But there's also, I believe, there's also going to be a significant need to build a union that is focused on either at-large members or small unit properties. Because I believe these are official numbers, if I'm remembering correctly, but there are roughly around 6,250 rental properties in Tacoma that are currently categorized as single family homes, townhouses, duplexes, triplexes, and fourplexes. So there is a significant there's a significant number of renters in Tacoma who are not necessarily in apartment buildings.
0: There you go.
3: But that can still be organized. One of the things that's challenging, and one of the things that's really nice about Tacoma tenants, is trying to build the skills to find out what other properties your landlord owns so that you can basically organize across the landlord's portfolio of properties.
0: So you're doing mapping. You're doing something like the IWW calls industrial mapping, which just means checking out your workplace, see how it operates, what's the supply chain, same thing that you're doing. Yeah. And I think it's brilliant because a lot of because these days private equity is buying up so many single family dwellings that you wouldn't believe, you know, you wouldn't think that it was a bunch of rent. You see an apartment complex, sure, everybody's renting or they're buying a condo or something similar. But to see a whole neighborhood of single-family homes, it's kind of counterintuitive to think that maybe all of them are renting.
3: Sure, yeah.
0: So that's, yeah.
4: So I can't how remember was the energy city. At that meeting last Saturday? Was there a lot of excitement?
3: Yeah, it was good. And it was definitely more geared around, I'd say, more training. Right, there was basically... There was time spent working on like one-on-ones with approaching other tenants and doing that sort of role playing.
4: So the tenants in different apartment buildings were getting to meet each other for the first time?
3: Not for the first time, but it was the first sort of, I suppose you call it like formal meeting or so of the of a number of different unions around Tacoma.
1: I think it, I'm not sure of the state, but it might have been Ohio. And it was a town that used to be, you know, one of the Rust Belt working towns, and it's real decimated now. And I understood that lots and lots of Chinese were buying up the homes. They were just dirt cheap, and probably lots of other little towns were just... So I haven't heard much about that since, but that was a trend, at least there, and thought that was frightening. Not because I don't want Chinese neighbors, just that the principle is just like we were talking about private equity, you know, taking over small people's things that used to be affordable and safe.
3: And there's inherently, right, going back to the landlord-tenant contradiction, there's inherently that conflict of interests, but... if you even want to, you know, call them the quote, like small landlords, like people who may be overseeing like a couple properties or so. I mean, I still take some issue with that, certainly, but there's such a rise in like private equity or corporate landlords that are not only buying the properties, they're buying the properties as investments. So there needs to be a profit made.
0: Yes.
3: Whether that comes from the slashing of property management services, whether that comes from rent hikes, whether that comes from like forced evictions, however it happens. There is a very much like baked in to their model is the necessity of buying a property and then raising its, you know, value.
0: Making it make money.
3: Mm-hmm.
0: Jeez. So it's going to be a society where, you know, the sham that they keep trying to sell. Okay, back in 1950, when all the GIs and sailors came home from the war, they needed a place to live, and you better start. So entrepreneurs started building the ticky-tacky houses we were talking about earlier. Levittown.
4: Right.
0: There's a couple of Levittowns, you know, and it was sort of a societal necessity, but it was also a safety valve, right? Because you didn't want a bunch of unemployed GIs who had just killed a bunch of Germans or Japanese, you know, roaming the streets. So you provide job, or you provide the GI Bill.
3: Mm-hmm.
0: You build, like in Bremerton, they built Olympic College in 1946. Mm. All the sailors came back home. So what I'm saying is it's a societal safety valve, but now it's turned into, you know, they sold the American dream is what I'm trying to get at. You too, except if you're black or brown, but you too can own your own house and live in a nice neighborhood and breathe the fresh air of the country. And of course, it was a bill of goods.
1: Remember George W. Bush said that one time.
0: You put know, food on your family?
1: They weren't eligible for, you know, the houses, then he'd say, oh no, just go ahead and buy it, you know, and then what happens after that?
0: Well, also.
1: I just remember him saying that, you too can have a nice house.
0: Sure.
1: You know,
0: just buy like, one.
1: Just decide that.
0: This is the disconnect, fellow worker, is that if you've never worked for a living, and I don't mean that as in the old fashioned, sarcastic, you're softy, you never worked for a living. I don't mean it like that. If you've never actually had to do somebody else's bidding so that you could eat, then you have no idea what it's like to be. This is why, you know, the current occupant of the White House thinks that groceries is a new word.
1: I know.
0: It's like he invented it or something, you know. How quaint.
1: They call it groceries.
0: They call this stuff groceries. Imagine that. And this new word the Democrats made up, affordability, but we won't go there.
1: Oh, and then the Democrats. He says, you take off the B. See, a lot of people don't know that there's a B in dumb.
0: Wait a minute, we digress. But, all to amplify the point.
1: The occupant of the White House. He has no sense of reality of what it's like for people.
0: Oh, yeah. But we wandered afield, though, I think.
3: Oh, from tenant unions?
0: Yes. Wandered a little bit off the subject.
3: Sure.
0: But, thanks for bringing that into the mix, and thanks for doing that work.
3: Oh, certainly. And it seems to be a fairly rapidly growing movement, at least across here in the U.S. And then I know there are some like international relationships that the Tenant Union Federation is also building and helping out with some training with.
0: That's interesting.
3: And one of the things that I think is particularly interesting when it comes to at least the organizing aspect is it seems as though they are having pretty solid success, regardless of whether it is like a rural or an urban area. And I think one of the things that helps sort of indicates to some of actually what you were talking about earlier, with the kind of lower numbers of union participation and like most coming from federal government is that I think for some people, there is a bigger barrier to the idea of joining a union with your fellow workers than there is to joining a union against your landlord. I think there are a, whether it's a larger group of the population or so, or just there's like a interesting overlap there. I think tenant unions can get around some of the like political baggage and preconceived notion that people have about, say, like workers unions, especially if they've been in situations where they've been like taken advantage of by like business unions, in particular. So I think that's really important, because I think it gives people a way to kind of re-engage with the idea of joining and being involved in unions and organizing. But that can kind of sidestep if people have kind of like hesitation or get kind of weird about the idea of unions or so.
0: And it's not as exclusive as something like the PTA.
3: Sure.
0: Because a tenant union can have elderly people and can have young people.
3: It should very much be a microcosm of your community.
0: Right.
3: Like, it should just be like reflecting that.
0: Well, this is what we're trying to get at earlier. It's sort of, as unionists, as labor unionists, as part of the labor movement, we should not reject some forms of community organizing, and tenants unions are kind of like, right there as far as a mirror image of what we do. Well, it has a history.
3: Yep.
0: And it goes back, like I grew up in New York, and I there were rent strikes when I was a kid there. Mm-hmm. They were rents. You'd hear of them. And usually in some of the lower income or tougher neighborhoods, because the conditions were worse. And they were, you know, they were unjust. And so there you go. We had these people who had been in CIO unions, you know, before the merger, and they were pretty tough people, men and women, who knew how to organize something more than a bake sale. So they organized renter strikes that hit the landlords where they hurt, in their pocketbook.
2: All right. Well, until next time, fellow workers, thank you so very much for taking the time and listening to us today on WOB Radio. Please take care of yourselves, each other, and in the words of Joe Hill, don't mourn, organize. Until next time,
0: solidarity.
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6: Good afternoon, everybody. Joe Boma here on behalf of the Tacoma Historical Society, and I'm here with another Grit City story. Today, my very special guest, Mr. Paul Miller, the Senior Vice President of America's Automotive Trust, as well as the former President of America's Car Museum. Mr. Miller, how are you doing today, sir?
7: Excellent.
6: It's great to have you here. Thank you for letting me into this awesome, alien-looking car museum that's on the side of the road. That we'll get to the design, I'm sure, in the conversation, but just to start off, how did you get involved with this museum? How did it kind of come to be?
7: Well, you have to go back almost 25 years ago. I was on the city council. Ray Corpus, who was city manager at that time, was very focused on bringing the new investment into Tacoma and new excitement. And we had heard about Harold LeMay's collection, and so we went out and talked with him about preserving the collection, not having the collection go away the way Harrah's collection had done when he died.
6: So just to clarify for my listeners out there, this was all originally one person's collection.
7: Yes. Harold LeMay is in the Guinness Book of World Record as having the largest private car collection in the world.
6: Awesome.
7: Over 3,000 cars at the time. So having had that, and a lot of his start was when Harrah's collection down in Reno started getting broken up when Harrah died.
6: Oh, wow.
7: And that was largely because, for tax purposes, Harrah had kept bought the cars under the corporation of the casino. When the casino
6: went away,
7: the cars went with them.
6: Oh, that's
7: because they were just viewed as a big asset.
6: Mm-hmm.
7: So we didn't want to see that happen here. We didn't want Harold to see it happen. So we started talking about a private museum, and he formed the first nonprofit himself, had his family members on the board of that nonprofit. And that started transitioning in late 1999.
8: Okay.
7: I should say the city impaneled a group of community members in 98 to look for a site, and that's what selected the site we're sitting on. An important member of that was Carl Anderson. Carl Anderson, who did so much in this community to make things happen, took the lead, really, and he was probably the first, one of the first non-family members to go on the board.
8: Okay.
7: He brought me on, he brought Jamie Will on, he brought a number of people into the board right off the bat, and a lot of that success came from the people he selected.
8: Sounds like it, and sounds like you have been an integral part to this whole museum's development from the very beginning.
7: Yes, it's been a big part of my life.
8: That being so, how did the museum itself come to be? How was the design chosen? How was, I guess, the collection beyond LeMay chosen?
7: Well, we ended up hiring David Madeira, who was CEO for 10 years, 12 years maybe. And we initiated a design process. I was chairman of the board from 2000 through 2002, hired David, and we selected a firm called Gensler, who's the largest architectural firm in America, to do designs. And the designs they came back with and the process they had was so cumbersome, we were dismayed by it. But the person they had leading it, the architect they had leading it, we felt was just talented and capable. And so we convinced him that if he left Gensler and set up his own firm, we would hire him. That was Alan Grant and Associates. And he spent a lot of time here in Tacoma coming up with the design. Mm-hmm. The building we're in right now is actually the secondary building.
8: Oh, yeah.
7: The primary building is designed to go out on the front two parking lots. This was going to be just the collector car portion where we stored cars.
8: Oh, wow.
7: Well, then we started fundraising, and we're well along our way when 2008 happened and the crash of the economy.
8: Yep.
7: Everything came to a halt, and we shifted quickly and decided that we would complete the fundraising based on this building.
8: Okay.
7: Now, it may sound like the building that's here is kind of, oh, it's the secondary building. It was kind of a step back.
8: Yeah.
7: At 165,000 square feet, it is the largest car museum in North America, the second largest in the world.
8: That's incredible.
7: So it's not like we were really conceding a whole lot by going to this.
8: Yeah, so real tough going from number one in the world to number two in the world.
7: That's right.
8: One on the continent. Major downgrade. Yeah.
7: So we managed to complete the fundraising with a lot of creative financing, with some federal grant help. And again, I give a lot of credit on that to Carl Anderson. He did a tremendous amount. And I think that if you look at the initial board, it's all the people in Tacoma who make things happen at that time. And so we've completed the financing and broke ground in 2010 with a very nice ceremony out on what were just the parking lots of the Tacoma Dome.
8: So you guys are pretty much the newest major museum to come out of what I guess we'll call the museum drive of the late 90s, when we had like the Museum of Glass and the revamp of the History Museum as well as the Art Museum.
7: Yes.
8: Okay, cool. So you kind of mentioned how this is, the small-scale secondary building. How large is the collection that you actually house in this building? Because I know it's at least a few hundred, but I don't quite see 3,000 cars hitting around.
7: No. Well, we have cars off-site in storage. Mm-hmm. The family kept a collection that's probably about 1,200 cars itself. But we exist in 165,000 square feet. Mm-hmm. We only have about 300 to 340 cars in this museum at any one time. Okay. We don't, you get it too crowded, people can't appreciate the cars.
8: Exactly.
7: So I would tell you that of that, probably a quarter of the cars in the museum are not of our collection.
8: Okay.
7: And that's because if you're going to show off an exhibit of Ferraris or Corvettes or or VWs, we don't have enough in our collection to really do the story right.
8: Okay.
7: But you reach out, and the community of car collectors in the Northwest and even beyond is so committed to others enjoying what they have,
8: mm-hmm.
7: that they're willing to loan their cars for periods of time on display. Awesome. It's why car shows are out there, is people are proud to show their car off.
8: Mm-hmm.
7: And so the opportunity for a collector to place one of their cars in an exhibit here at the museum is intense.
8: I'd say that's a dream of any amateur or hobby collector. Just, I can be in a museum now for what I love. Like that's
7: have
8: incredible.
7: Alfa Romeo as our exhibit up there. Not one of those are our cars. They're all cars from other collectors, mm-hmm. including the main Alfa, which we have to insure at $8 million. So you know what its value is up there. Or the Hetfield exhibit, which is the lead singer for Metallica, mm-hmm. lead guitar player for Metallica, his collection that's on loan to us.
8: That's awesome.
7: So
8: one of my favorite parts of the museum that I've honestly never seen in another museum is that you guys have an actual fully functional workshop, an extremely well-stocked workshop at that, for, I'm guessing, every type of car you can imagine. Was that originally in the design to have, like, basically a hobby shop as well as the museum, or?
7: Oh, absolutely. We knew we had to maintain vehicles on an ongoing basis.
8: Naturally.
7: We had hoped to be able to do restoration, but mm-hmm. that didn't fit within the city's codes here. So all of our restoration, for the most part, goes on off-site, and then we do the assembly here
8: mm-hmm.
7: so that people can see how we maintain the cars and what work goes on.
8: That's awesome, just to see like all those, you know, steps and processes happen, especially for someone who, admittedly, I'm not a gearhead. I love looking at them, but I'm not good at making motors run.
7: Well, you know, and it takes all kinds in mm-hmm. loving cars.
8: Yeah.
7: You know, there are those who love it for the art.
8: Mm-hmm.
7: Many people who appreciate it for what it means in terms of the history and the culture that went on around those cars.
8: Mm-hmm.
7: And then there are those who can't help but get under the hood and want to do every bit and piece.
8: Yeah.
7: You know, this museum was designed specifically to not just be a standalone, here's these cars sitting out on a platform.
8: Okay.
7: But to integrate culture and history. So as you go down the ramps, you'll see multiple different ramps of different themes that speak to what was going on at the time. So when you do custom coachworks, there's a lot of discussion about the Great Depression,
8: mm-hmm.
7: but also what led up to the Great Depression. And you'll find most of those cars were built and acquired after the Depression started. And it was to prove that you still had the wealth, that you had made it through.
8: Yeah.
7: And so the dichotomy between the very rich and the very poor is portrayed in the storyboards that go along with that. Same thing with Route 66
8: mm-hmm.
7: and the memories that people have of going down Route 66 with their family on vacation. So it's important that those stories are told, because that's what it means to bring memories to the car.
8: Yeah, no, that I love that, especially, you know, history tie and history society. You guys have, from just what I've seen, some of the first model cars ever made, basically over 100 years old, and then you have brand new 2022 models. Is there any favorite pieces of the collection that you have, you know, spaced out there?
7: Oh, absolutely. I mean, it is a collection that is trying to represent America's love affair with the automobile,
8: mm-hmm.
7: and so it can't just be cars from the 20s or the 10s. It has to be all the way up to current.
8: Mm-hmm.
7: And so there's some beautiful little, there's a BMW 503 downstairs that is looks like it came straight out of a Bond movie.
8: Yep.
7: That's on loan here. We've got Jaguars on our British invasion. But I'll tell you, if I was to pick one car that represented the museum that gets the most attention in this museum, it is a 1988 Mercury Marquis station wagon, Woody station wagon. And
8: the classic.
7: Family stop in front of it and talk about, you know, the vacations where the grandparents hauled them along on vacation and where they went. And they're explaining this to kids who don't get it because they, you know, that it's not a part of what they've learned yet. Yeah. And so, yeah, it's all about capturing your personal memories.
8: Yeah. I guess one of my family friends had a massive old Woody station wagon that was even obnoxiously painted green around the wood, known as Das Boot. And the family connections are strong there. I get the memory.
7: Yeah.
8: Now, when it comes to all of these different vehicles, like we've already talked about, like the American classic, the Woody. We've talked about like the 8 million Alfa Romeo. Is there any kind of like, I guess, criteria to look for when someone wants to add to the collection? Because again, we have the $1 million supercars and then we have the ice cream scooter. So like, where do you guys decide like that's worthy of the museum?
7: Well, it's telling an entire story.
8: Mm-hmm.
7: So we are not, yes, we've got on loan an $8 million Alfa Romeo up there.
8: Mm-hmm.
7: We've got $2 and $3 million cars sitting around. But that's not the focus of this museum.
8: Mm-hmm.
7: The focus of this museum is about America's love affair. And therefore, it's about triggering memories in people of cars they can relate to.
8: Okay.
7: I don't want people going around and looking at the Duesenberg J up here and saying, well, that's what this museum's all about. Because nobody relates to that Duesenberg J. Mm-hmm. But they do to the 1956 Chevy.
8: Yeah.
7: Down on the second level. Mm-hmm. They have memories of cars that their parents had, or mm-hmm. hopefully as we continue to expand the collection into cars of the 80s, 90s, and 2000s,
8: yeah.
7: that they'll have memories of the cars they grew up with.
8: Yeah.
7: And so that's what's more important. That's what we focus on is if you saw it on the American road, if it evokes memories of your growing up, that's what we want to.
8: So my 98 Dodge Caravan.
7: Absolutely.
8: Yes.
7: It's a part of the story. We had a display at one point, a car from every representative of every decade. And
8: oh,
7: we
8: cool.
7: had the minivan in here, and people could really relate to it.
8: Yeah.
7: It was probably one of the most favorite parts of that display.
8: That's incredible. Speaking of the displays here, and just kind of what the museum holds, do you have kind of a way ahead for the museum or kind of things you're looking forward to seeing, you know, coming through the doors soon?
7: Well,
8: proprietary.
7: No. We're coming up on our 10th anniversary this year.
8: Awesome.
7: So our gala that's coming up will be a celebration of the legacy that Harold and Nancy have left.
8: Okay.
7: We'll be bringing in a Tucker from their collection to put on display as a star car. Beyond that, you know, then you start looking at 2023 is the 75th anniversary of Porsche. So we'll be switching out and having a display on 75 years of Porsche. We try to rotate our exhibits every 6 months.
8: Mm-hmm.
7: So you're going to see the top plate, half that top plate rotates every 6 months.
8: Okay.
7: Downstairs, the exhibits rotate alternately, but every 6 months. Again,
8: okay.
7: We've got collections where we shift them in every 3 months and out. So
8: oh, wow.
7: The museum should always be changing, always be having something to be fresh to the visitor that comes back.
8: I was going
7: to
8: say, I came in a couple months ago and the entire top floor is different, except
7: yeah,
8: for
7: absolutely.
8: You know, a Romeo and the F1 up on the wall.
7: Yeah.
8: Nice little hanging piece above the mantle.
7: Yes, it is. Well, and I think it's important to note that we're here about the local visitor.
8: Okay.
7: But we're also 75% of our attendance comes from outside of Pierce County.
8: Oh, wow.
7: So we are a draw for people coming into the county.
8: Yeah.
7: 25% of our attendance comes from outside the state of Washington. So we're bringing people in from Europe and Japan and Texas and California from all over to visit Tacoma.
8: No, I believe that. Just as you said, the biggest one on the continent, one of the biggest collections on earth. That's incredible. Incredible resume to have. Do you have any other favorite stories or memories of the museum from your couple of decades running the place?
7: Well, you know, this has been a big chunk of my life.
8: Yes.
7: So we built this museum in 2010 to 2012 at the peak of the downturn.
8: Yes.
7: So peak is probably the wrong word. At the bottom of the trough in the economy.
8: Yeah.
7: And we managed to get this building up in 18 months.
8: Oh, that's impressive.
7: For about $100 a square foot when museums usually go for $700 a square foot.
8: Wow.
7: Part of that's just the scale and size.
8: Yeah.
7: But When we got it open, somehow the process had not been thought about once the building was built, what do you put inside of it? And so I turned the building over in November of 2011, and we were scheduled to open in June of 2012, but there were no exhibits, there was no lighting, there was nothing. And so we had a six-month scramble to get all of the track lighting in place, all of the painting you see on the ceilings and floors, the staining on the floors, all of the exhibits in place, all of the video screens, everything that makes a museum, all came together in 6 months.
8: That is incredible.
7: So there was a hell of a team that managed to pull it all together.
8: Yeah.
7: You know, this has been a labor of love from the very beginning. Mm-hmm. And when you look and you talk about the history of Tacoma, it's important to recognize that this museum is here and not in Seattle.
8: Yep.
7: Because the people we brought to the table love Tacoma.
8: Okay.
7: People kept trying to seal it away to Seattle and saying they would come up with the funding if we would just build it at the Boeing Field next to the Museum of Flight or in downtown Seattle. And we said, no, this was Harold's vision. It was Harold's love. It was his car. He and Nancy wanted to be here locally.
8: Okay.
7: And so it required some of the best people into Tacoma to come bring it about. Corey McFarland and Jamie Will of Titus Will and Bill Weyerhaeuser and John Barline. These are all people who make up Tacoma.
8: Yeah.
7: Michael Phillip, who used to run George Russell's company. These are the people who really, really are the behind the scenes making a lot of Tacoma better.
8: Yeah.
7: And we managed to get them committed to this museum and making it happen. And so I think that's important to recognize.
8: Yeah, no, I think it's awesome that, like you said, you guys fought so hard to keep the local museum local, to make it a crown jewel of Tacoma. Help build up our city.
7: Well, you got to go back and in 97, 98, when we were talking to Harold about this museum, you didn't have the history museum fully completed yet. We didn't have the expansion of the art museum. We didn't have the glass museum. We didn't have the car museum.
8: Yep.
7: They were all just images, visions that a group had and wanted to see come about.
8: Yeah.
7: And it took a lot of work to make that happen and to trigger all those points along the way. Now we can look around and we can say we've got the Seaport Museum down on the waterfront. We've got the Glass Museum, which is about to put on a huge international glass conference here in Tacoma. Mm-hmm. The Tacoma Art Museum that has expanded three times since they first built. And the Car Museum. And so not to mention a plethora of all small little museums that we don't even think about. The Children's Museum that is a treasure here in the Northwest.
8: Mm-hmm.
7: You know, that's important that we've created. We've said there's a quality of life aspect we want to bring to Tacoma.
8: Mm-hmm.
7: And arts are a big part of that.
8: And you guys definitely succeeded here. The pieces inside, the cars, the history that you guys maintain, just the building itself looking like a classic Fender is absolutely, absolutely gorgeous. I love that.
7: Yeah.
8: It's, you know, I love round an I-5, bringing all my friends to come, and everyone just sees the fender of the car museum next to the dome, the glass museum, you know, behind you, like, what is this place? I'm like, I love it.
7: Yeah, it's great. Now, I respect that you looked at this and you saw the fender.
8: Yes, it took a minute to figure out.
7: Some people see a hood scoop. When we were under construction, somebody took one of the design images and put little antennas on it and turned it into a slug. So that worked too.
8: Maybe when they build the other building, we'll add that.
7: Yeah, exactly.
8: So I do got to ask, I mean, I'm extremely grateful you guys fought for it in Tacoma, and it's awesome that Harold and Nancy wanted to keep it local, close to home. It has turned Tacoma into this, I'll say, automotive hub of not just the Northwest, but as you mentioned, the globe. Did Tacoma really have a automotive history before this museum came about?
7: No. But if you get a chance, go down to level one, where you were down with the Napa Car Care Center.
8: Yes.
7: There is a big truck down there.
8: Okay.
7: Called the Olympic, which is the only vehicle mass produced in Tacoma.
8: Oh, wow.
7: It was built in Tacoma. It's a flatbed truck from back in the 30s, I believe, or 20s. Huh. It's the only vehicle Tacoma can lay claim to as being a part of car history.
8: Wow, that's,
7: yeah,
8: that's wild. I mean, just considering the shipping industry and the aviation industry up here, I thought, you know, automotive industry would have snuck right in, but I guess, you know, Detroit.
7: Detroit really is okay. The soul of, you know, and every year we do what we call drive home, which is we start in a different part of the country and we lead a caravan of cars that can lead anywhere from 5 to 20 from wherever, be it Florida, or we've gone from Boston one year, or California.
8: Yeah.
7: To Detroit,
8: and cool.
7: Ending in Detroit for the Detroit Auto Show, and it's called the Drive Home because Detroit really is still the home of car culture.
8: Oh, that's absolutely incredible that you guys continue trips like that.
7: You know, it's easy for us to think in terms of Tacoma and Tacoma's importance.
8: Yes, yes.
7: We started in Tacoma, but we, as an organization, have expanded beyond that. We have an educational arm that's based out of Chicago.
8: Okay.
7: We have a relationship with the Detroit Auto Museum. We have a sister museum that is a part of our organization now in Allentown, Pennsylvania.
8: Okay.
7: We have facilities and operations that come out of Detroit and Arizona. So we want to make sure that, yes, we're out of Tacoma, but our reach is throughout the nation.
8: I'm pretty sure I visited the Sister Museum decades ago before it was Sister Museum.
7: America on Wheels is a great, great addition.
8: You started off talking
7: That's
8: about
7: part of that back. Relationship we have with Nicola Bulgari of Bulgari Jewelry fame.
8: Yes.
7: who has his base out of Allentown, and he's been on our board since the beginning.
8: Do you have any other stories or anecdotes you'd want to pass on to the listeners, to the history-minded, to the car enthusiasts?
7: Boy, you know, I could probably start picking out hundreds of them, but which one really is entertaining and not just memorable to me is the problem.
8: I feel you on that. It's just so, I mean, especially a place like this where every piece has a story, the entire development has a story.
7: Well, you know, it's easy for us to get caught up with our membership, which tends to lean towards gray hair. You know, they tend to be 50 plus. They tend to be very male. We do a display out here called This Car Is My Baby.
8: Yep.
7: Which is, it was meant to, you know, pick a collector, and which do they have a car that means more than any other car to them?
8: Yeah.
7: And sometimes it's people who only have one car, but that's their baby.
8: That makes sense.
7: Well, the display we had out there was of a 1978 Camaro.
8: Red, oh, nice.
7: Red Camaro SS, owned by a 15-year-old girl. She was raised by her grandmother in this car, and it was a fast car and kept that way. And her grandmother maintained it, and this girl loved it. And when her grandmother died, she willed it to her. Well, that car will be with that girl for the rest of her life. She has more knowledge of that car than I certainly have, and most of the guys in this museum could have, because she's lived with that car since she was very young. And she knows the bolts, she knows the cam ratio, she knows the power. She's got that love. And so much of it is about passing that love on to the next generation.
8: Yeah.
7: And the cars are important.
8: Yeah.
7: No. Now, I drive an all-electric vehicle into work every day.
8: There you go.
7: Because that is the next generation of vehicles. That is where we're headed.
8: Yeah.
7: And we can't dig our heels in. We have to be able to recognize that there is transitions. We no longer have horses on the streets. At some point, transitions do occur.
8: Exactly.
7: And our part of our role here is in education, is in not just teaching kids STEM education, which we do, but teaching them the transition in culture and where we're headed.
8: Yeah.
7: So we need to be able to portray where we were 100 years ago, but where we're going to be 30 years from now also.
8: Oh, that's incredible. And I mean, just based on the timeline, 30 years from now, we should be close to the Jetsons flying cars.
7: Yeah. So. Well, Denny Flanagan, who was a county council member here, used to pull out a popular mechanics magazine, popular mechanics guy, I think it was. And on the cover, this was when he was growing up, we were all going to be flying around in jetpacks. And he said that was going to happen.

0: that big. Never need four lanes
1: of
0: cars. Well, you know, here we are having to expand it, having to build freeways other places, having to sit in gridlock because we as a society are expanding so fast.
1: Yeah. Thank you very much for your time today, Mr. Miller. This was an incredible look into America's Car Museum, courtesy of the LeMay family to this day. As always, I'm Joe Boma with another Grid City story. Everything.

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2: From Feature Story News in Washington, I'm Nick Harper with the Week in Review. This week, U.S. President Donald Trump entertained Chinese President Xi Jinping for a three-day state visit to Washington, a visit that was filled with warm words and diplomatic ceremony, but few concrete breakthroughs on trade, technology, or Taiwan. Trump called their time together very productive, adding tremendous things will be happening. They agreed a two-month extension to the trade truce and discussed the possibility of a hotline to flag artificial intelligence emergencies. Reporting from the summit, FSN's Kate Fisher said business interests played a big part in the discussions.
3: US technology companies are interested in access to the Chinese market. At the same time, Washington's increasingly concerned about advanced chips and computing power that could have military as well as commercial applications. So this is where kind of business and national security can collide. And US businesses want clarity on this. They want to know what they can sell, which technologies they can sell and invest in, and how these rules are going to apply to them.
2: World leaders addressed the United Nations General Assembly in New York this week. Donald Trump, in his speech, warned he may annihilate Iran. In response, the Iranian president, Masoud Pezeshkian, delivered a defiant address, declaring his country would never bow to President Trump. FSN's UN correspondent Mitch McCown was there this week and sent this report from New York.
4: Masoud Pezeshkian's speech pushed back on what he painted as the hypocrisies of the United States, but it was also one of defiance, where he said Iran will not be bullied. Iran's president spoke of the bombing of a school in the country where 123 children died, an event the US has been investigating since it happened in February. Pezeshkian said a no-

0: Why should Iran give up nuclear technology, claiming the government only wants to use it for peaceful purposes?
1: Also at the UN General Assembly, the Israeli Prime Minister Benjamin Netanyahu used his speech to call accusations of genocide a lie. 77 national delegations walked out in protest. The Palestinian Authority President Mahmoud Abbas used his speech to accuse Israel of eradicating Palestinians in Gaza and the West Bank. FSN's James Goodison was covering the proceedings at the UN and sent this report.
2: He had denounced Israel's actions in Gaza and the West Bank as genocidal. He accused Israel of a colonial scheme. But a crucial point, he wasn't actually there. He had to deliver these remarks over video link because for the second time in 2 years, the Trump administration denied him a visa. And since then, we have now heard from Benjamin Netanyahu. I was just listening to his speech. And the first thing to note is, just like last year, as he rose to the podium in the General Assembly, there was a mass walkout of delegates and members in protest.
1: From bureaus worldwide, this is FSN. Also at the UN this week, the US, Denmark and Greenland formally agreed an updated security deal, giving Washington greater military access over the island. But analysts are now sceptical about how much is going to change to an agreement that has already been in place for the last 75 years. FSN's William Denslow covered the reaction from Brussels.
3: Denmark's foreign minister says that the signing of this deal closes a destructive chapter, one that threatened the NATO military alliance as well as had the potential of triggering a trade war between European nations and the US, as President Trump for years has threatened to take control of this semi-autonomous Danish territory of Greenland unless issues regarding collective security were addressed. To thwart what he says is the growing threat posed by Russia and China in the region. Denmark's prime minister says that it builds on a deal signed in the 1950s. It'll be bigger, better, can last forever, and that it's good for all parties.
1: Pope Leo XIV is visiting France on a four-day visit. 14,000 police and military personnel were deployed for his visit to supply additional security during the trip. FSN's Ross Cullen in Paris was across the details at the beginning of the four-day visit.
4: Pope Leo has a packed agenda here in France, starting with a two-day trip to Paris. He'll make a speech at UNESCO addressing artificial intelligence. The Catholic pontiff has often spoken about AI over the last 6 months, particularly conveying his worries over the potential dangers of the rapidly evolving technology. He'll also meet survivors of clerical abuse. And on Saturday, he will say Mass on the Champs-Élysées and Place de la Concorde. That's a religious service that upwards of 500,000 people are expected to attend.
1: And that's the Week in Review. That's Feature Story News, Nick Harper reporting.
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7: And now, tonight's presentation of radio's outstanding theater of thrills, Suspense. Tonight, we bring you a transcribed story of a man caught in a mineshaft, trapped by his own conscience. So now, starring Torrin Thatcher, here is tonight's suspense play, The Digger.

0: Carson was not a tall man, not over 5'7", but the attitude of determination he had acquired the day before when he had unexpectedly sighted his quarry seemed to have added at least a foot to his stature. As a result, he walked through the dirty, narrow streets of the native section that morning without incident. No one blocked his path. No one cursed as he passed by. When he had walked approximately 6 blocks from the river crossing, where he had had to park his car, he turned into a small open doorway.
1: Nadia Bonnock.
2: This is the place they call Winky's boy?
1: Nadia Bonnock.
2: Where's your head man?
3: Thank you, Ngobe. Sir, you do not wish to drink here. There are many places better for gentlemen across the river.
2: I didn't come here to drink.
3: What other reason could you have for honoring my establishment, sir?
2: Well, I'm told you rent rooms upstairs.
3: You're a policeman, sir?
2: No.
3: Sir, you have been misinformed. Now, please, you go, huh?
2: Then you don't have rooms here.
3: Only two, sir, where my family and close friends may rest. So you
2: will... I suppose he could be a close friend of yours by now.
3: Who, sir?
2: Well, the man I'm looking for. I got a job for him.
3: No one here seek work, sir.
2: Well, let him tell me.
3: But I am telling you, sir.
2: Now, look. Yesterday afternoon, I caught a glimpse of him in the marketplace, and since then, I've spent quite a bit of money to learn that he's staying here. He's tall, has a bad leg.
3: Are you willing to spend more money, sir?
2: I am.
3: You sit down, sir. Rest yourself. Ngobe.
1: Yes, mister.
3: You will see if anyone know the man this gentleman seeks. What is his name, sir?
2: Fabian. Roger Fabian. They used to call him the Digger.
0: Upstairs in a small, musty room almost directly over Carton's head, Fabian sat on the edge of a narrow cot. He had aged in the past 2 years. His stomach had soured, and he had grown thin, so that now he scarcely resembled the man once known as the Digger. For several weeks, he had heard that someone was asking questions about him, trying to track him down. And several weeks ago, if he could have paid Winky what he owed, he would have left this place and gone north. But he never seemed to have enough money, so now he waited, knowing the man would find him, wondering what the man wanted. Near Fabian, standing at the window combing her hair, was a woman about 20. She turned toward the door when Ngobe knocked.
4: Yes? Who is there?
1: Ngobe.
4: What do you want?
1: Mr. Save Wanna come. Man here to see him.
5: Tell him I'll be... No. Now tell him to come up here.
1: Dear Bonner.
5: Well, what's the matter with you?
4: You will have to go away.
5: Now, where'd you get an idea like that?
4: You do not eat. And at night when you are sleeping, you cry out.
5: Oh, and that means I'll be leaving you, eh?
4: You have been hiding. What you were hiding from has found you. Now he'd take you away.
5: Good thing you don't make your money telling fortunes. We'd starve. Carton. What are you doing here?
6: Hello, Digger.
5: Come in, come in. Yeah, you sit here where it's clean. I'll squat on the floor. Tisha, get us a drink. Say, what would you like, Carton?
6: Oh, nothing for me, thanks. Still a bit early.
5: You sure?
6: Yes, quite.
5: Well, if you won't mind, I... hurry it up, Tisha.
6: You like a cigarette?
5: Oh, very much, thank you. Here, I have a light.
6: You're hard to find, Digger.
5: Oh, so you're the one that's been looking for me, eh? I'd heard someone was.
6: Mm-hmm. Been a long time, hasn't it?
5: 2 years. 2 years, 7 weeks.
6: You haven't forgotten.
5: Could you have?
6: Oh, I don't know. It depends on what really happened down there.
5: I told the court of inquiry what really happened.
6: Yes, of course you did. How long have you been living here?
5: Long enough.
6: I suppose you know how it looks.
7: You know how it feels.
6: Oh, I'm sorry, old chap. I didn't mean to.
7: You think I live here by choice? I couldn't get a job after I left the mine. Not a job anywhere. I tried for over a year before I gave up.
6: I'm sorry.
7: Yes, everybody is sorry, including me. Poor old Digger had a bit of a rough go, didn't he? Took 30 men down with him. Things got a bit touchy during a cave-in, and only old Digger makes it back topside.
6: You know the mine was closed right after that?
7: Yes. Should have been closed before. It was already worked out.
6: Well, perhaps not, Digger. They've opened it up again.
7: They've what?
6: I received a letter from Sandy McGregor. You remember him.
7: Sandy? Sure.
6: Now, look. He'd gotten some backing somewhere. Found tracings of another vein, most likely. Well, anyway, he asked me to look you up. He wants you to come back. And seeing you like this, well, naturally, I think you should.
7: No, no, no, I couldn't. Not to Tabora.
6: Well, what happened wasn't your fault, man.
7: I know it, but no one else does.
6: Well, Sandy must be. He wouldn't have made you a firm offer.
7: How much?
6: 5,000.
7: Five?
6: Well, why not? There's no other engineer in the union knows that mine as well as you do.
7: Know it like my belly.
6: And you've had experience with the natives up there, too.
7: What's that got to do with it?
6: Well, nothing really, but... Well, after the cave-in, when they decided it'd be too dangerous to recover those bodies, the natives put some... Oh, they put some sort of a silly taboo on the mine.
7: Hmm. 5,000, eh?
6: That's right. Now... What do you say, Digger?
7: I say no.
6: Oh, but good heavens, man, you...
7: Carton, I have nightmares. I see those men trapped down there waiting for me, expecting me to come back, and lead them out.
6: You won't get rid of your dreams in this pest hole, Digger. Believe me, it'll help to go back. And if things don't work out, man, you...
4: Please?
7: Well, it's about time. Where's the drink?
4: Mister, say no more without money and what you owe.
7: Well, now, imagine that, Carton. And I only owe the few lousy quid. Imagine that, will you?
6: Digger, I purchased a truck for McGregor. Now, someone's got to drive it up for him. Now, if you like, I can have it at the river crossing tomorrow morning.
7: I don't know.
6: I'll get you out of here. Maybe your last chance.
4: It would be better.
7: What?
4: It would be better for you to go back to this place.
7: Oh, you've been listening.
6: Seems she cares more about you than you do for yourself.
4: Dio Buona, it's true.
6: Well, let me have your answer, Digger. It's been already 2 weeks since he asked me to find you. Now, you won't wait forever.
7: 2 weeks? You started looking for me just 2 weeks ago.
6: Well, that's quite a while to wait when you're anxious to get into production. I know he won't wait much longer. Now, what do you say?
7: This woman would make a fine fortune teller. You buy me out of here and I'll go. Thank you.

It was normally a pleasant 3-day trip to Tabora. But for the digger, his liquor supply suddenly cut off. It was a nightmare. Twice he had to stop for several hours while he fought to control his nerves. But by the time he finally reached the floor of the valley that led to Tabora, the worst was over. Late the fourth afternoon, remembering what Carton had said, he swung the truck wide around the native village. Then a few minutes later, he was driving down the hot, dusty street that separated the four frame buildings of the Tabora mine.

0: Hello, anybody here?
1: Yes?
0: Sandy. Sandy McGregor.
1: Who is it?
2: What? It's the digger.
0: Why, what's the matter? Didn't you recognize me?
2: Look now, of course I did. I just had to wait till I got close up.
0: You haven't changed, Sandy.
2: Neither have you. And I'm very glad to see you, digger. Oh, is that the truck Carton bought me?
0: Yes, and she's loaded with supplies.
2: Good, we'll unload it in the morning. It'll give us something to do.
0: Haven't you started working the mine?
2: Well, I can't until I receive the permit. Come along inside.
0: Carton thinks you've found a new vein.
2: So I have. Should go about 600 a ton. I've got some more samples. You take a look, see what you think. Are your leg been giving you trouble?
0: Oh, no. Muscles get tight when I don't use it. That's all.
2: Too bad you didn't get entirely clear that day. But even so, you're a great deal better off than the others who were down there.
0: Yes. Anyone else here with you?
2: The geologist seems to know his job. Oh, here we are. Clark, this is Fabian. Roger Fabian.
0: Clark?
3: That's right. I was just about to fix myself a drink. You'll join me, won't you?
0: No, thanks.
3: Oh, come now, Fabian. Surely you're thirsty after your long trip?
0: No. I've decided to stay off it for a while.
3: Oh? Think you'll be able to?
0: Why, yes. Why?
3: I've always heard once the stuff's gotten hold of a man, it took real guts to leave it alone.
0: Oh.
3: Well, how about you, Sandy?
2: No, not now. I'm going to take another look around for Miggy. Miggy's our newest recruit in the village, digger.
0: Oh.
2: He disappeared right after luncheon today.
0: Carton said you were having some trouble with the natives.
2: Nothing to it except threats. They don't want us going down into the mine. Big taboo. I'll be back in a few minutes.
3: So you're the famous digger. I've heard a lot about you.
0: Oh, from Sandy?
3: No, he scarcely has mentioned you. Sure you want to have that drink?
0: Quite sure.
3: Well, you've changed since Joburg.
0: Oh? Did we meet there?
3: Well, we had a mutual friend, Trudy Morgan. Remember him?
0: Oh, yes.
3: You've been gone about a month when I checked in. Well, you two like to see your room? It's right across the hall from mine. Doesn't matter if you snore, though. Rats keep me awake most of the night anyway.
0: Rats here?
3: Well, place is overrun with them. And they're hungry, so watch yourself. Well, everything seems to be in order. Except the lock on this door.
0: No, I won't worry about that.
3: I would. Someone might sneak in while you're sleeping and slit your throat.
0: Well, that's not very funny, Clark.
3: It wasn't meant to be. Now, come along. We'd better get your gear in before dark.

0: Is all you have?
1: All I brought with me.
0: Hello. I wonder what they're up to.
2: Clark, Digger.
1: Over here, Sandy.
0: You find him?
3: No, he's gone back to the village.
0: Well, looks as if I'll have to don the apron tonight.
3: We'll not be eaten here.
1: Oh, why not?
3: I went over toward the village. That's no ordinary ceremony they're holding. They're being whipped up into something big. Lots of cooler being passed about.
0: For our benefit, perhaps?
3: I'm afraid so.
1: You mean they might come here to attack us?
3: I'm not going to stay to find out.
1: Where we go?
3: Down into the mine. That's the one place they won't dare to come after us. Now, you and Clark go ahead, Digger. I'll get some blankets and things from the house.
1: Well, what about the truck and your supplies?
3: If we don't get out of this alive, we won't need them.
0: Oh, Digger, I wasn't going to tell you this before you got settled, but I think I should now.
1: Yes?
0: I've taken an oath to kill you.
1: What?
0: I intend to do it within the next few days. Unless, of course, the natives do it for me. Well, come along, Digger.
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0: Yours truly, Johnny Dollar, is no signature on a Valentine. Not that our danger-loving insurance investigator is opposed to romance. It's just that the detective's profession calls for a pragmatic approach to life, if he wants to go on living. That's why, no matter how lovely a lady may be, and no matter how attracted to her Johnny Dollar may be, solving the particular case he's working on always takes precedence over sentiment. The case he's working on right now calls for courage as well as caution. And it's a baffling mystery thriller you'll enjoy following clue by clue as you listen for yours truly, Johnny Dollar, Monday through Friday evening on most of these same stations.
1: And now we bring back to our Hollywood soundstage Torrin Thatcher, starring in tonight's production, The Digger, a tale well calculated to keep you in...

0: By taking advantage of the digger's bad leg, Clark managed to stay several paces in front of him as they walked toward the mine. This prevented Fabian from asking questions and pressing Clark for answers. Clark himself was the big question. The digger was not entirely convinced that Clark was serious, yet there was nothing humorous in Clark's threat, which had been made in an unemotional, completely fatalistic way. He was still undecided when McGregor caught up with him. Together, they reached the hoist and climbed into the cage. The moment before they started down, they saw the natives set fire to the building they had just left. Then they lowered themselves, and the digger began to remember the nightmares and remembered this mine was also a tomb.
1: This'll set us back.
2: Set us back more if they catch us.
1: There's a bottle wrapped in that blanket, Clark. Will you break it out?
2: Yeah?
1: Yes.
3: How far are we going down, Sandy?
1: To the lower level.
3: The lower level?
1: Yeah, that's what I've been working. I've got a spot fixed up back near the cave-in. We'll be more comfortable there.
2: Here we are. You look a bit shaky, Digger. Better take some of this.
3: Yes. All right, thanks.
2: There, that's more like the old digger. How about you, Sandy?
1: Go ahead.
2: No, it won't bother me being down there.
1: Well, it couldn't bother any of us.
2: That's so? How about it, digger? Would it bring back some nasty memories?
3: Why should it?
2: Well, last time you were down, you barely got out alive. You were lucky that day, weren't you?
1: Clark,
2: Oh, you're right,
1: bring...
2: Sandy. I'm sorry, digger. Didn't mean to remind you.
3: You didn't?
2: No, don't imagine I did. Here, you better take another drink. Wash away the ghosts.
1: Well, very soon.
2: You hang on to that bottle, Digger. I'll help Sandy with the other things.
1: Wait a minute.
2: What is it?
1: I'm not sure.
2: It's smoke.
3: What?
1: It is smoke. Coming from up top.
2: They're trying to smoke us out.
1: Yeah, well, that'll take a lot of doing. Come on, let's get back where we can rest.
0: They started back then, their graphite lamps lighting the way, casting shadows on the stone walls ahead of them. The digger remembered each foot of the level, each beam that supported it and kept the earth from caving in on them. Once he would have remembered them as old friends, but not now. Then they rounded a sharp turn and came upon the fallen tons of shale and loose rock that had caused the death of 30 men.
1: Did you see that, Clark?
2: Yes.
3: What was it?
2: A rat. Filthy little rat.
1: Digger, you'd better go easy on that stuff.
2: Let him alone, Sandy.
1: You let him alone. You're the one's been after him.
3: It's all right, Sandy. Don't you worry about me.
1: Come on, let me have the bottle, Digger.
3: Yes, sure. Here you are.
1: Thank you. Now, sit down. We'll be here all night anyway.
2: Cigarettes, Sandy?
1: No, thanks, Vid. Better not smoke down here, just in case.
2: Whatever you say. Digger, did you know all the men that were in here that day?
3: No, not all.
2: But most of them.
3: Yes.
2: I saw a letter you wrote to the wife of one of them after it happened.
3: I wrote a good many letters.
2: Yes. This woman lived in Suffolk. Has two kids.
3: No.
2: At about 11 and 14 now. You know who I mean, Digger?
3: No, I don't know. Well, was she Henry's wife? Yes, I wrote to tell her to try explain how it happened.
2: And how you managed to get out when no one else did. She believed you, but I didn't.
3: Why?
1: No, wait a minute, Clark.
2: You wait. I've been looking for him for over 6 months. I'd almost given up.
3: Why, Clark? Why?
2: Don't you know? Has your brain rotted that much?
3: What?
2: Can't you remember his last name?
3: No.
2: Henry's last name. He was your friend.
3: No, I don't.
2: You sent his things back to her.
3: I sent them too. No, you can't be...
2: Clark. Henry Clark, Digger.
3: No, I...
1: You're Henry's brother?
2: That's right.
1: Why didn't you tell me?
2: It didn't matter to you.
3: Oh,
2: Why did you lie to her like that, Digger?
4: I didn't lie.
2: You lied.
4: No, I didn't.
2: Then and at the inquest.
1: Now, stop it, Clark. He was cleared at the inquest.
2: Because there wasn't anyone to testify against him. Oh. But there is now. And he's right here, sitting beside me. You remember Trudy, don't you, Digger? The woman in Joburg?
3: Yes.
2: She told me about you.
3: Yes.
2: All about you. You have nightmares. The same one, over and over.
3: Clark, please.
2: Trudy told me she used to come into your room when it was at its worst. You'd be yelling, should have warned them.
3: No.
2: Why didn't I warn them?
1: Clark.
2: And while you were saying it, you'd throw your arms and legs about as if you were fighting your way through hell.
1: Now, Clark, even if it is true, why not forget it?
2: I'll forget it when he can sit here on my brother's tomb with a clear conscience.
1: Oh.
2: Without being sick afraid like he's been since we entered this place. And you know what he's afraid of, Sandy? Of the men buried here.
3: No.
2: Isn't that right, Digger?
3: No.
2: Isn't that right?
3: Yes. Yes.
2: And you're afraid of them because you ran.
3: Yes.
2: You left them behind.
3: Yes.
2: You saw the danger signs. You knew it was going to give way.
3: Yes.
2: But instead of taking time to warn them, you ran.
3: Yes.
2: Isn't that true?
3: Yes.
2: Isn't it true?
3: Yes, it's all true. Yes.
2: Okay.
1: I've known you a long time, Digger. I've seen you do things that took more than I had in me.
3: I couldn't help it. Believe me, I couldn't help it. Cave-in's the only thing that I've ever been afraid of in my life. Fire, explosions, gas. Yes, I was afraid of them. But not like a cave-in, where I'd be crushed to death or die fighting for air. Please, Clark, I couldn't help it. Believe me,
1: No, it's all right, Digger.
2: You speak for yourself, McGregor.
1: Oh, now, Clark, you're not going to keep after him.
2: You want me to shake his hand? Show him the meaning of brotherly love, that it?
1: There'll be no harm in it. And a lot of good for both of you.
2: You go to...
1: We may all do just that if they keep on pouring smoke in here.
5: They sat quietly for a while, waiting. And then, just as McGregor had feared it would, the smoke reached their level and came rolling down the shaft. And with it, running in front of it, were all the animals who had made their nests in the abandoned mine.
1: What time is it?
2: About 4.
1: It'll be daylight in another hour. The natives will stop then. Go home to sleep off the cooler.
3: What was that?
1: Did you hear something?
3: I don't know. I thought... Listen.
1: Another rat.
2: Look. Look there. At the turn. There were 4 of them.
1: Listen to them. They must be coming down here to get away from the smoke up top.
2: Let's take a look out toward the cage.
1: Good Lord.
3: Hundreds of them.
1: Keep your lamp on them. They're afraid of light.
2: Sandy. Look back there toward the cage.
3: More coming in.
1: They're not moving. Come on, we'll get back.
2: What?
1: We'll go back where we were. Come on.
2: You're going to have us trapped in here, Sandy. We're going to be cut off from the cage. We've got to make a run for
1: it
2: now.
1: Take it easy, Clark.
2: Take it easy. There are 1,000 rats out there waiting for us. How are we going to get out?
1: I'm not thinking about that. I'm thinking about keeping alive right where we are.
2: Look. Look.
3: They're moving this way, Sandy.
2: We've got to make a run for it.
1: We can't run.
2: You mean he can't?
1: I mean we're sticking together.
2: Then none of us will make it. We'll all die here.
1: Shut up, Clark.
2: We'll make a nice meal for them. For their families and their families.
1: Shut up!
3: Sandy. You two had better go now, while there's still a chance.
1: No, we'll stay. The air should begin to clear in another hour.
2: How do you know? You don't know for sure the natives are going to give up?
3: Sandy, your only chance is to try and reach the cage. If you make it and it's clear up top, send the cage back down. I'll try for it then. If it's not clear up there, it won't make any difference anyhow.
2: Stop talking and let's move.
1: But if we leave you alone, Digger, they might...
3: They will anyway, in a few moments. Go on, Sandy, go on. There's a shovel over there, and I can hold off until you get up top.
2: Listen to him, Sandy. Do what he says.
1: All right, we'll try.
3: Go on, Sandy. Oh, Sandy.
1: Yes?
3: One thing. In case you get through and I don't, there's a woman I'd like her to have my things. Will you send them to Carton? He'll know where to take them.
1: Yes. Good luck, Digger. Put it on your dirty little beast. Get out of there.

0: A few minutes later, Clark and Sandy McGregor, having fought their way to the cage, reached the top of the mine and stepped out into a clear blue dawn. Then, with an almost automatic gesture, because they had said they would and not because they expected the crippled digger to make it through the rats, they sent the cage back down. Then they waited.
1: How long's that been?
2: Long enough.
1: Yes.
3: Clark. Clark, he made it. He made it. Come on, help me pull him up.
0: They looked down the shaft, and as the cage neared them, they could see rats clinging to the top of it and to the ropes on each side. Then the cage was clear, and they saw what it carried.
3: No. Oh, my God. No.
2: Look at him. They must have been all over him. For 1,000 feet.
0: They buried him as the sun rose full above the horizon. A few days later, Sandy wrote another letter to his friend Carton. The day after receiving it, Carton drove again to the river crossing, parked his car, and crossed into the native section. Before he reached Winky's, where he was to give the woman a very small package, he had been pushed, cursed, and spat upon.

0: Suspense, in which Torrin Thatcher starred in tonight's presentation of The Digger. Next week, we bring you a story of a boy who ran from a prophecy but couldn't escape its deadly promise. We call it The Strange Prophecy of Bertha Abbott. That's next week on Suspense. Suspense is directed and transcribed in Hollywood by Anthony Ellis. You have heard The Digger, written by Charles B. Smith, especially for Suspense. The music was composed and conducted by Leith Stevens. Featured in the cast were Herb Butterfield, Charlie Lung, Ramsey Hill, Stan Jones, Lillian Bayef, and Parley Bear.
1: 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In this second half of the 20th century, war could happen in a hurry. Nuclear fission and long-range bombers have brought America within striking distance. And unless we're on our guard, an aggressor could deliver devastating blows. 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

0: 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And go ahead.
1: Eric Carlson, take 2, 30th Street. I imagine ice melt from the steep mountainside, but over the concrete, leaves wash over the drains and flood the street. I run down each block with abandon. I trust the water more than the sidewalk. The moss is not so slick with this river borne over it. I see the looks of passing cars. The automatics have their pedals pressed and eyes adrift in rain, finding me running for no other reason. I am smiling at the manual drivers, hyper aware of the weather, caring far more than me. I reach the bottom and catch the traffic light's instruction, the only light today. I stretch against a sign, Old Town, a wood carving of a ship. I look up one block at a time. I make the rain keep coming. I find the top with my eyes cast over the disappeared street above the hill's crest. I hit the street light with an open hand. I listen to the metal resonate as I turn around.

you feel? You feel good, right? I feel wonderful. And all of that good energy is coming right up here on the stage. Now, a little earlier in the evening, we didn't get a chance to rehearse. So my newest girlfriend came in the trailer and we sat in the back and we talked little girl talk. We laughed, we had fun. And she's gonna come out shortly and join me on stage, okay? Now, give me that riff again. What's that riff? Think, right? No? Okay, do it, play it again. This is my son Teddy, graduate of Michigan State University. Shall we start the party? Are we ready? Start the party?

0: Franklin, Miss Carrie, Mariah. Thank you so much.
1: We love you.
0: We love you. We'll be back shortly. Don't go nowhere.
2: Say, that's a swell map.

0: The wind blow, it seems to say, hello, hello, I'm the one who loves you so. I hear the wind blow, I hear the wind blow, it seems to say, hello, hello, I'm the one who loves you so.
1: I'm Kyle.
2: I'm Angie.
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4: From Feature Story News in Washington, I'm Nick Harper with the Week in Review. This week, U.S. President Donald Trump entertained Chinese President Xi Jinping for a three-day state visit to Washington, a visit that was filled with warm words and diplomatic ceremony, but few concrete breakthroughs on trade, technology, or Taiwan. Trump called their time together very productive, adding tremendous things will be happening. They agreed a two-month extension to the trade truce and discussed the possibility of a hotline to flag artificial intelligence emergencies. Reporting from the summit, FSN's Kate Fisher said business interests played a big part in the discussions.
5: U.S. technology companies are interested in access to the Chinese market. At the same time, Washington's increasingly concerned about advanced chips and computing power that could have military as well as commercial applications. So this is where kind of business and national security can collide. And U.S. businesses want clarity on this. They want to know what they can sell, which technologies they can sell and invest in, and how these rules are going to apply to them.
4: World leaders addressed the United Nations General Assembly in New York this week. Donald Trump, in his speech, warned he may annihilate Iran. In response, the Iranian president, Masoud Pezeshkian, delivered a defiant address, declaring his country would never bow to President Trump. FSN's UN correspondent Mitch McCown was there this week and sent this report from New York.
6: Masoud Pezeshkian's speech pushed back on what he painted as the hypocrisies of the United States, but it was also one of defiance, where he said Iran will not be bullied. Iran's president spoke of the bombing of a school in the country where 123 children died, an event the US has been investigating since it happened in February. Pezeshkian said in no way should Iran give up nuclear technology, claiming the government only wants to use it for peaceful purposes.
4: Also at the UN General Assembly, the Israeli Prime Minister Benjamin Netanyahu used his speech to call accusations of genocide a lie. 77 national delegations walked out in protest. The Palestinian Authority President Mahmoud Abbas used his speech to accuse Israel of eradicating